0: should say, we don't know exactly what actions Cornell took against these individuals. The university said some were suspended or expelled.
1: NPR's Brian Mann reporting. Texas Attorney General and Republican Senate candidate Ken Paxton told a forum of the U.S. Hispanic Business Council in Fort Worth that the country needs to secure its border before allowing in more immigrants. But Paxton acknowledged that the key U.S. business sectors need more immigrants to fill open jobs, as Houston Public Media's Andrew Schneider reports.
2: Paxton says that the U.S. needs to pursue an America First immigration policy that benefits the people who are already here. But he says he'd spoken with farmers, ranchers, and home builders who all rely on immigrant workers.
3: And that likely means that we have to let people in that can fulfill some of these jobs that we don't have enough people for. Our birth population isn't keeping up with demand.
2: Paxton's Democratic opponent, State Representative James Tallarico, will address the U.S. Hispanic Business Council on Wednesday. Tallarico has been a fierce critic of both Paxton and President Trump when it comes to immigration and border security. I'm Andrew Schneider in Houston.
1: U.S. stocks pulled further from their record highs today. The S&P 500 fell 0.75%. This is NPR News.
4: It's 5:04 with Cap Radio News. I'm Chris Feltz in for Devin Yamanaka. Governor Gavin Newsom has signed a new bill designed to close loopholes in California's fireworks laws following last year's deadly explosion in Esparto that killed 7 workers. The bill requires fireworks license applications to report the addresses of all storage facilities and requires local agencies to inspect the sites at least once a year. It also broadens the ability to deny, suspend, or revoke licenses and strengthens penalties. It takes effect in January. The legislation was authored by West Sacramento Senator Christopher Cabaldon. Yolo County officials have said the Esparto property had no fireworks permits and that some staff had known for years that pyrotechnics had been stored there. 8 people have been charged in connection with the explosion. New statewide polling finds the cost of living is shaping how young Californians think about voting. Nearly 9 in 10 people ages 18 to 30 surveyed say their expenses are rising faster than their income. 19-year-old Sacramento City College student Jacob Klein says he's concerned about keeping up with high costs.
5: I still live with my parents. I would not be able to afford to move out right now. I think that's why more and more people are staying with their parents.
4: About 4 in 10 young Californians surveyed said distrust in politicians could keep people their age from voting. Andrew Proctor with research group Power California says affordability was the top concern for young Californians in their new poll.
6: Young people are really skeptical of most elected officials because they perceive the system as unresponsive.
4: About a third of young people surveyed also said they can be too busy simply trying to survive to engage politically. This is Cap Radio.
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9: From NPR News, this is All Things Considered. I'm Juana Summers.
10: And I'm Sasha Pfeiffer. At first, British police said they'd foiled a suspected terror plot. They arrested 5 masked men near a military base that the U.S. uses to launch attacks on Iran. President Trump said they'd been under surveillance for a while. But then, this afternoon, authorities released the suspects on bail without charge. NPR's Lauren Freyer at our London Bureau is here to walk us through what sounds like a dramatic 36 hours or so. Hi, Lauren.
11: Hi, Sasha.
10: This seems like quite an about-face. Walk us through the timeline.
11: This has been happening near RAF Royal Air Force Base Fairford. It's one of the bases that hosts these big U.S. B-1 bombers that take off for missions over Iran. And it's in a rural area called the Cotswolds, popular with tourists, green bucolic hills a couple hours west of London. The crisis started in the wee hours of Sunday morning when a farmer coming home late says she saw 3 vans filled with masked men. She called police. They intercepted the vehicles, arrested 5 men, and held them on suspicion of explosives offenses and terrorism. Now, British TV has been wall-to-wall coverage with this, including aerial footage of a bomb disposal robot sort of poking at the doors of these white vans. Prime Minister Andy Burnham called an emergency national security meeting. And then, abruptly, police came out and said they'd freed the suspects on bail.
12: And why? Why did they free them?
11: They haven't quite said. So despite that robot footage, police have not confirmed that any explosives were actually found. It's the use of this base for Iran attacks that drew attention, that maybe these masked men were from the Middle East or connected to events there. Back in July, Iran had threatened British bases, calling them legitimate targets because they host U.S. troops. And Iran, as you know, has retaliated against U.S. and Israeli attacks by striking U.S. allies in the Gulf, for example. But today, the Iranian embassy in London issued a statement saying it categorically rejects what it calls malicious speculation that these suspects have any links to Iran.
12: So that's what the Iranians said. What do the Brits say?
11: That the suspects are British citizens, all in their mid-20s, living in London. And while the men have been released, the head of UK counterterrorism policing, Lawrence Taylor, told reporters this.
13: We are considering this from every possible angle, including that this may be actively committed by proxies or individuals either knowingly or unknowingly working on behalf of a foreign state.
11: He also said the suspects could be criminals trying to make money and could have been roped into working for hostile states, maybe without even knowing. At the UN General Assembly last week and elsewhere in recent weeks, we've heard British and other European officials warn about this, you know, intimidation, threats, hostile activity by Russia, by Iran, and by non-state groups. It's worth noting that RAF Fairford has been the target of anti-war protesters as well, and many British bases have also been vandalized. Some of those protesters have been charged with terrorism offenses in the past.
12: Lauren, when President Trump was asked about these arrests, he said that the suspects had been, in his words, under view for a long time and we got them. What are British officials saying about that?
11: Nothing. Nothing about intelligence collaboration with the U.S. at all. The U.S. troops have been operating at RAF Fairford and many other British bases for decades. And that continues, even though the British government has voiced opposition to the Iran war. The British Defense Secretary Wes Streeting was asked today about whether that long-running military cooperation now makes Britain vulnerable to attack. And he said no. He thinks the relationship actually keeps Britain safer rather than the opposite.
12: That is NPR's Lauren Frayer in London. Lauren, thanks for covering this.
11: You're welcome. Thank you.
14: The White House is again withholding hundreds of millions of dollars in money specifically appropriated by Congress, with potentially more on pause. That money's meant for things like refugee resettlement and controlling diseases like HIV and malaria. The Government Accountability Office says refusing to spend that money is illegal. We are going to spend the next few minutes looking at how this violates the law and then what the consequences are for people abroad who rely on life-saving foreign aid from the U.S. NPR congressional reporter Eric McDaniel kicks us off with the view from Washington.
15: Congress has the power of the purse. Each year, they pass legislation to dictate how and where the government must use your tax dollars. The executive branch is supposed to fulfill those instructions. But for the second year in a row, the Trump administration has withheld allocations for programs it disagrees with, using what's known as a pocket rescission. The administration sat on the money for months and only notified Congress that it wouldn't spend it after it was already too late for lawmakers to respond.
16: It's one of our executive tools. It's been used before. It is a fully legal approach.
15: That's White House budget official Russ Vogt talking to CNN last year. He also appeared at the time before the Senate Appropriations Committee, where its top Democrat, Patty Murray of Washington, made clear how she felt about the administration's pocket rescission maneuver.
17: Your notion of this pocket rescission defies common sense and, by the way, the plain text of the law.
15: This year, the cuts total more than $810 million. They target immigration services, programs that serve racial and sexual minorities, and address climate change. The White House calls it historic action to eliminate wasteful and harmful spending. According to the Government Accountability Office, an independent, nonpartisan watchdog agency, though, it's illegal. Josh Chaffetz is a law and politics professor at Georgetown University. He wrote the book, Congress's Constitution, Legislative Authority and the Separation of Powers.
18: I tend to think of violations of the power of the purse as not just unconstitutional, but actually anti-constitutional. They sort of strike at the foundation of Congress's role in our constitutional order.
15: Lawmakers, including at least one Republican, are mad. Top GOP Senate appropriator Susan Collins of Maine said that the White House does not get to decide which programs are worth funding. Murray calls it theft from the American people. It's just the latest example of President Trump's abrogation of congressional powers. Chaffetz notes that the power of the purse underpins all of the legislature's other powers, too.
18: When Congress really doesn't like that the executive branch has gone off and gotten the United States into an armed conflict, it will often, you know, it has in the past often cut off spending as a way of ending that conflict.
15: And Trump has conducted military operations in Iran, Venezuela, Yemen, the Caribbean, and the Pacific Ocean, all without congressional authorizations. And for the most part, Congress, controlled by Republicans, has failed to push back. With the House of Representatives gone until the midterm elections and the Senate in town for just another week, that's unlikely to change. Eric McDaniel, NPR News, Washington.
12: Some of the money that Congress has allocated that the Trump administration has not spent yet is for international health and development aid. NPR's Fatima Tanis covers global health and development, and she's here to tell us more. Hi, Fatima.
19: Hi, Sasha.
12: How much overall did Congress allocate for global health this year?
19: So more than $9 billion taxpayer dollars were earmarked for health programs all around the world. It's just a fraction of the overall health budget. But what's remarkable about it is that in 2025, the Trump administration slashed billions in global health funds. And then Congress came back the next year and set the budget at pretty much the same level with only about a 6% reduction. It appeared to be a clear message that there's bipartisan support for global health funding, but there's still about $1.3 billion that the administration hasn't spent.
12: And that $1.3 billion in unspent money, what was it intended for?
19: For treatments and prevention for HIV and malaria and maternal and child health programs. Last week, Republican Senator Susan Collins from Maine wrote a letter to senior administration officials urging them to spend that money as it was intended before it expires on September 30. Stephen Morrison with the Center for Strategic and International Studies says this is part of the White House strategy.
20: They clearly want to continue to chip away at the authority of Congress to mandate spending in global health.
19: So now the administration could allocate the money as Congress intended by September 30. They could also use it to pay for shutting down USAID, or they could do a pocket rescission. I should note that we have reached out to the State Department and the White House for comment.
12: Fatima, you know very well that last year there were major cuts in global health aid in government U.S. government spending. But the U.S. has been spending money on foreign assistance this year. So how is that money being used?
19: Well, the core of it are these bilateral agreements they've reached with 35 low-income countries. The U.S. will be spending around $15 billion over the next 5 years, and partner countries will pitch in significant amounts as well. The administration says its goal is to have these countries carry the financial burden for their own health issues and rely less on U.S. funding. Now, this is something that many global health experts say is a pragmatic approach and in the right direction. However, it's also a major pivot from the previous model of U.S. foreign aid. And the rollout of this has been rocky, according to Jocelyn Estes. She's with the Center for Global Development.
21: They're sort of building the plane while flying it. And so if this administration's bet on this new approach doesn't work, there are real patients and real people who will suffer the consequences.
19: Estes and others are concerned about whether these low-income countries will develop the technical capability to manage big health programs in such a short time frame.
12: The countries that have signed these agreements with the U.S., what are you hearing from them?
19: So recently I've spoken with officials from Liberia and Rwanda. On the one hand, this new system allows governments to set their own health care priorities rather than have a donor government decide it. On the other hand, it's significantly less money than they were receiving from the U.S. just a year ago, and countries are still grappling with the loss of those funds. Now they're expected to spend even more as part of these agreements. Tom Boyke is with the Council on Foreign Relations, and he says it's going to be a big financial challenge for them.
22: We've looked at the budgets announced by those countries, their domestic budgets, and whether or not we see a sign that they are picking up the slack from the shortfall in U.S. development assistance. And there, too, it seems not.
19: So far, we have not really seen these agreements being implemented. Many of them are more like frameworks without details at this point. So we expect to know a little bit more about what it's going to look like by the end of the year.
12: That is NPR's Fatima Tanis. Thank you.
19: Thank you.

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1: 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That story and more coming up in about 15 minutes. Meanwhile, from our newsroom, Sacramento area gas prices went up by 20 cents in the past week. Numbers out this morning show the average price per gallon is now $6.22. Tracking service Gas Buddy says the cheapest station was priced at $5.61, while the most expensive, $7.29. More news at capradio.org. In Sacramento area traffic, a multiple vehicle collision is backing up parts of I-99 in Elk Grove near Dillard Road. If you're headed to Stockton, that'll take about an hour. 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
2: Michelle from El Dorado Hills says, "Thank you for being my favorite fair and balanced source of news. Thank you for believing in the importance of local independent journalism." And
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6: This is All Things Considered from NPR News. I'm Sasha Pfeiffer.
0: And I'm Juana Summers. The Trump administration is weakening another Biden-era effort to make cars more fuel efficient. It is rolling back fuel efficiency standards for new cars made in the next 5 years. The administration says this will make cars cheaper, but critics say there are a lot of hidden costs. Here to talk about it all is cars and energy reporter Willa Rubin. Hey there.
7: Hello.
0: Willa, just start by telling us, what are these fuel efficiency standards?
7: Yeah, so these are the CAFE standards. That's what they're called. They are the Corporate Average Fuel Economy standards. They've been around since the 70s, and these are government regulations which give car makers a target for how fuel efficient, on average, all their new passenger cars and trucks should be. And to hit that target, that meant that companies could make more electric vehicles and cleaner gas-powered cars to balance out big trucks and SUVs. Now, under Biden, these standards were pretty high. The goal was that 5 years from now, new car fleets would average about 50 miles to the gallon and get about 2% more efficient every year.
0: So what's the new standard?
7: The numbers are smaller. The average for new fleets is just under 35 miles to the gallon. And fuel efficiency only has to rise by up to 1% a year.
0: Why does the Trump administration want to do this?
7: Well, they're using the key word of the moment: affordability. The administration has said fuel efficiency technologies drive up car sticker prices. They say the new standards will trim prices by $1,300 on average. And some manufacturers have praised the administration's move here. I heard from the Alliance for Automotive Innovation. It's a trade group that represents big automakers like Ford, Stellantis, and General Motors. Their president, John Bozzella, said the previous standards, quote, effectively required a switchover to electric vehicles that was out of step with market realities and customer demand. He called the new rules, quote, an appropriate course correction. But critics point out that lower fuel efficiency means you're filling up your tank more often. And by the way, a gallon of gas today costs almost $4.50. That's today's national average, according to AAA. Climate advocates, of course, have said this ignores the less obvious Climate advocates, of course, have said this ignores the less obvious costs of things like more pollution, more health problems, maybe even long-term business problems for car companies.
8: Well, I mean, how could this be bad for car companies? Don't they make just a ton of money on big gas-guzzling vehicles?
7: Oh, they do. Yeah, exactly. But long-term, I've also talked to economists who say, yes, we buy big cars in the U.S., but globally, there is a ton of momentum for electric vehicles. Sue Helper is an economist at Case Western Reserve University. She studies the auto industry, and she warns that scaling back the CAFE standards could hurt automakers in the long run.
9: Because it slows progress to where everybody knows the industry is eventually going, then we make our auto companies less competitive. We give them less practice in making the cars that both Americans will want in the future and that the rest of the world will want.
7: And in fact, if American car makers are less invested in making EVs, that could let China continue taking the lead in this burgeoning global market.
8: But each administration is changing the standards here, which I imagine would create a lot of uncertainty for these car companies, yeah?
7: Yeah, totally, in a couple of ways. One is that this rollback, it could all get challenged in the courts. Also, we'll have a new president in about 2 years, so the standards, of course, could change again. Plus, all of this comes on top of other question marks for car makers around tariffs. So bottom line, automakers are kind of being whipsawed by all these factors they can't control, but they need to make decisions years in advance to decide which models to build, which factories to design, and all this uncertainty does not leave a great roadmap to work with.
8: NPR's Willa Rubin, thank you.
7: Thank you.
6: A bill to reform college sports is about to clear its biggest hurdle yet. The Senate is expected to vote later today on the Protect College Sports Act. The bill's supporters say it will help tame what they call a Wild West era for college sports. It's expected to pass in the Senate with a bipartisan majority, but its future in the House is unclear. NPR sports correspondent Becky Sullivan is with us to tell us more. Hi, Becky.
10: Hey there.
6: What does this bill do?
10: You know, it actually, right now, it does a lot. You know, broadly speaking, I think the summary to say is that it tackles, you know, as you point out, what its supporters say is this sort of era of chaos in college sports. That Wild West quote that you mentioned, you know, that's something that Ted Cruz, the Republican of Texas, has been saying. He is one of the lead negotiators on this. And what they're referring to essentially is this kind of decade or more long period now that we've been in with litigation against the NCAA that has upended all of these longstanding rules and principles that govern high-level college sports. Like, you know, we've seen college football and basketball especially become these massive multi-billion dollar businesses, and athletes understandably wanted a piece of that pie. And these lawsuits have piled up and they've cut away at rules like transfers, eligibility, obviously pay for athletes, and the way that college sports works, especially at the highest levels, Division I revenue generating, it changes rapidly year to year. And so I talked late last week to Eric Schmidt, a Republican from Missouri. He is a conservative who's generally against the government getting too involved in things, but he decided to be a co-sponsor in this bill, and here's what he said about that.
11: If you would have asked me a few years ago, just a few years ago, whether or not Congress had a role in any of this, I would have been very, very skeptical. But watching it as closely as I have, just as a fan, and then getting to know people, whether they're coaches or athletic directors or players or university presidents, the current trajectory is just unsustainable.
6: And then, Becky, what exactly would the bill do to change this Wild West environment, as Ted Cruz calls it?
10: Yeah, I mean, the big one is that it basically would grant the NCAA a limited antitrust exemption to restore some of those rules. So a 5-year eligibility limit that starts once a player has enrolled in school or on their 19th birthday. Players would only be able to transfer once without any penalty. If they want to transfer again, they'd have to sit out a year with some exceptions. It dramatically ups the salary cap, so to speak, sort of revenue that universities are allowed to share in direct payments to players. It would up that to $49 million across all sports for any given school. And it attempts to crack down sort of on some of these, you know, above market value name, image, and likeness deals that have been compensating athletes, trying to get everything on the books. There's a handful of other provisions, too, like about agent pay and health and safety requirements. There's some requirements for schools to maintain roster spots and scholarships for women's sports and Olympic sports, although there are some key exemptions there. And those clauses would expire after a set number of years.
6: Becky, I assume the bill has some opponents. What do people oppose?
10: Yeah, it does. I mean, you know, I think what you maybe have heard is that, broadly speaking, the bill works to limit what athletes can do, while opponents say it doesn't do enough to address other issues. So the bill's supporters do cite runaway costs of college athletics, things like jumps in spending for recruiting, game day experience, travel costs, because, you know, some of these conferences have gone from regional to national, not to mention a ballooning pay for coaches. And so, you know, there's like 60 or so coaches, for example, who are now paid more than $5 million per year. That's according to USA Today. And so opponents of the bill says it does too much to limit athletes while not doing enough to address other things.
12: And real quickly, Becky, today a vote is expected in the Senate. Tell me how you expect this to play out.
10: Yeah, there's a few amendments they're going to consider. And then this evening is when the vote is scheduled to happen. After that, it'll go to the House. The catch is the House is on recess right now, not scheduled to return until after the midterms in November. And so it's a little hard to predict what's going to happen there.
12: That is NPR sports correspondent Becky Sullivan. Thank you.
10: You're welcome.

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1: It's 529. News from NPR is next, followed by updates from our newsroom. And still ahead on All Things Considered, landlords are using AI chatbots to manage interactions with their tenants. 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
5: Live from NPR News in Culver City, California, I'm Duane Brown. The Education Department has dropped a Biden-era rewrite of Title IX. That's the law that prohibits discrimination in schools based on sex. NPR's Corey Turner has more.
6: The move is mostly a formality, making clear that the interpretation of Title IX now being enforced is the one drafted in 2020 during the first Trump administration. There are lots of differences between the Obama and Biden-era interpretations of Title IX and now the law under Trump, but some of the clearest concern how colleges handle allegations of sexual harassment and assault on campus. The Trump guidelines require that accusers meet a higher standard of proof, demanding clear and convincing evidence compared to the Obama-era preponderance of the evidence. The Trump rules also require that in sexual assault cases, schools hold live hearings where both the accused and the accuser can be cross-examined. Corey Turner, NPR News.
5: Well, American farmers have largely escaped President Trump's aggressive immigration crackdown, but as NPR's Kirk Sigler tells us, those ICE sweeps continue and farmers are growing uneasy because many still can't find enough workers.
7: Idaho is the nation's third largest milk and dairy producer, and the labor shortage is even more pronounced in this sector of the farm economy because dairies operate year-round and aren't eligible for coveted H-2A seasonal visas. Rick Narabout heads the dairy associations for Idaho and Washington State.
8: You know, we haven't seen the worksite enforcement within agriculture, and, you know, we've been spared there for the last year and a half or so.
7: But Narabout says just as quickly his industry could fall out of favor with the Trump administration. Dairymen had been pushing for a GOP bill that would remove the seasonal requirement for some farm worker visas, but Congress is now in recess until after the midterms.
5: You are listening to NPR News.
1: It's 5:32 with Cap Radio News. I'm Chris Feltz in for Devin Yamanaka. The Republican candidate for a Tahoe area congressional district exaggerated his military awards in multiple campaigns. The Washington Post reports David Flippo has falsely claimed he received a Bronze Star for valor during his Air Force career. The distinction is reserved for service members that show combat heroism. He made the claim in at least two fundraising solicitations, including for his first congressional campaign in 2023. Flippo did receive a Bronze Star in 2004, but not for valor. Flippo is seeking to replace retiring Republican Mark Almode in Nevada's 2nd congressional district and faces Democrat Teresa Benitez Thompson. Almode says he

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1: Incentive to keep film and TV productions in the U.S. California Senator Adam Schiff is one of the sponsors of the bill and explains what it will do.
2: Provide a 20% credit for the labor costs for production, 75% of which is in the United States. 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So much of the film industry in particular has moved overseas because the United States has simply not been willing or able.
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5: From NPR News, this is All Things Considered. I'm Sasha Pfeiffer.
6: And I'm Juana Summers. Choosing the right school for your child can be a difficult decision, but it can be even more complicated if your child's Black. Janisha Watts is a staff writer at The Atlantic and also the mother of a son approaching school age. She shares her experience in a piece titled, Why I Am Sending My Black Son to Private School, and she joins us now. Welcome.
7: Thank you. Thank you for having me.
6: So we're having this conversation on the heels of a lot of fierce debate about this story that landed in the New York Times magazine. It was written by your friend, Nicole Hannah-Jones. But I want to start this conversation talking about your experience. You grew up in Lexington, Kentucky, and you received what you describe in your piece as an abysmal education. How did that factor in to how you're raising and thinking about educating your son?
7: I guess one thing I want to say, too, is just this is from my experience from Lexington, from my personal experience. But I will say that by the time I graduated high school and I attended community college, I was behind. I discovered that I was behind in English, math. I didn't know a lot of, like, some of the basic things that you should know, I guess. For me, it's just a situation of where I've always just been extremely insecure about my education. Mm-hmm. It's just something that just haunted me. So, like, even now as a staff writer at The Atlantic, I get very insecure or stressed out by coming across like I may don't know certain information. Yeah. With my son, I just never wanted him to experience what I experienced of, you know, just not knowing or just feeling like you're not smart enough or not picking up on, like, certain social cues or cultural cues.
6: 10 years ago, Nicole Hannah-Jones wrote a cover story for the New York Times Magazine. It was called Choosing a School for My Daughter in a Segregated City, and it charts the decision that she and her husband made to send their daughter to what they describe as a high-poverty, all-Black school in New York. And I just want to just be direct here. I am not a parent, but I do remember when that article came out, it was this big topic of debate among my friends, especially my Black friends, and I wonder if you had a similar experience.
7: I think Nicole is probably one of the most courageous journalists of our times, and she's an incredible journalist. Yeah. And I think that what she was doing was, I mean, I thought it was incredible. And I don't want to speak for Nicole,
6: of course.
7: I just love the idea of thinking about the community as a whole.
6: In your article, you acknowledge that being able to choose a school is a, quote, mark of status. Many parents do not have that option. But you do. Tell me what factors you weighed when choosing to educate your son.

0: in the private school system?
1: The biggest factors for me was the education and also the diversity and the rigor of the program. So, I mean, he's still in preschool, but I just wanted to make sure that he was surrounded by diversity. I wanted to be organic.
0: Janisha, our educational backgrounds are really different. I grew up in Missouri, and I attended overwhelmingly white private Catholic schools my whole life. And I would say I got what people would say is a conventionally good education, a great education from a school with great ratings. But I have to say, it was also a super lonely experience. There weren't a lot of other kids that looked like me in my classes. Do you worry about that when you think about educating your son?
1: Yeah, I definitely don't want him to only be the only black boy. Like, I want there to be other black and brown kids. So I do want him to see other people to look like him. I do remember, like, a couple weeks ago, he came home and he told me he wanted straight hair.
0: Mm.
1: And I was horrified. And it's not like his school doesn't, I mean, he sees a lot of people that look like him. But, you know, it's just something I had to, like, kind of sit with for a couple days.
0: We should talk about the gender factor here, too, because you are raising a black son in this country. Why do you think it is that many of our young black boys, our black men, are failed by this country's public education system?
1: I think I can, from my experience with my son, I can say sometimes that teachers can bring their own biases when they are working with black children, or they can make assumptions. So I've had experiences when my son was like maybe 1 year old and a teacher used like aggressive language when she was describing his behavior. But I was like, wait, he's one. So I think that's just the lens of how they just viewed him in this country.
0: If you could sit down across the table from another black parent who is wrestling with what is undoubtedly just a really hard choice, what advice might you give them?
1: I will say that whatever decision you make is going to be a hard one. Mm-hmm. I don't believe it's a right or wrong decision, but I think that it's just like you have to kind of like live with it. And even though it's selfish, you have to think about, you know, what you think will work best for your child. And then sometimes it may hurt you because, you know, other kids may be left behind, you know, like, you know, you see other kids like struggle.
0: Yeah.
1: So I think it's hard. It's very, very hard.
0: Janisha Watts is a staff writer at The Atlantic. Thank you so much for joining us.
1: Oh, thank you. Thank you for having me.
2: Poverty hit a record low overall in the U.S. last year. But U.S. seniors are an exception to that good news. For 5 years running, poverty has been up for that group. NPR's Jennifer Ludden reports on a new survey that aims to figure out what's going on.
3: The latest federal data on poverty is from last year, but the economy, inflation, prices, interest rates, it's changing fast. The AARP Foundation has started surveying low-income older adults every quarter to see how they're coping, and it includes people in the crucial years before retirement.
4: We're seeing people 50 to 64 by every single measure in a more precarious position.
3: Claire Casey is president of AARP Foundation, the philanthropic affiliate of AARP.
4: 60%+ saying that they're worried about paying for food. Over 40% saying they ran out of food in the last month.
3: Most say they don't have enough savings to cover a $500 emergency expense. And just under a third report a significant drop in household income in the previous 3 months. Casey says what may be a small crisis for many, say a car breaks down or a family member needs childcare, can be devastating for older, low-wage workers.
4: You're much more likely to end up in the long-term unemployed, and you're much more likely to end up in a job that makes less than the one you were in.
3: The foundation's surveys show more older adults this year are taking on a second job. But Casey says it's clear during what's supposed to be peak earning years, many low-wage workers struggle to save up much at all for retirement. Census Bureau data shows that Social Security helps keep millions out of poverty. But even for those doing okay, rising costs are difficult.
5: I am hauling out my savings to make up the deficits that I have.
3: Ken Heidemann is 67 and lives in Nashua, New Hampshire. His budget deficit is from things like gas, which spiked after the U.S. started the war with Iran.
5: And that translates to probably $90 or $100 more a month for that. Groceries, another $100 for that.
2: And those are just the price hikes that are easy to see.
5: When everything is going up, in a way, it can be like the frog in the boiling pot of water. You don't really see how bad it is until you get up to the cash register and say, well, how did that happen?
2: Heidemann worries his situation may get worse because he doesn't see the cost of living getting better anytime soon. Jennifer Ludden, NPR News.

0: You're listening to All Things Considered from NPR News. Do you find yourself constantly trying to elude AI chatbots? If you are looking for a home to rent, you may find it is getting a lot harder to get around them. Landlords across the country are embracing AI concierges. NPR's Stephen Bisaha reports on one renter who can only reach his landlord through a chatbot.
1: Park La Brea in Los Angeles is a big apartment complex, like more than 4,000 units big. And Brian Pace has lived in one of those units for about a decade.
2: And actually, the cool thing is my neighbors are all cool, which is an unusual experience for me, right?
1: But it's not all California sunshine. Pace says maintenance has always been slow and understaffed. Then Pace found out about a new worker.
2: One day I got a text saying, "Hi, I'm Liv. I'm like the Park La Brea AI, and I'm here to serve you." And my response was, "Is this a scam?"
1: No scam. From then on, if Pace had a maintenance need, the AI chatbot Liv would be the first to answer. Like when water started pouring in through Pace's ceiling.
2: And so we're looking at it going, that's damaging the property. They're going to know that as quick as possible.
1: Liv said it would put in a work order for him, but Pace needed someone right away. So he switched from texting to calling, and answering on the other end of the phone was Liv the chatbot.
2: There's even ambient noise that sounds like she's in a call center.
1: AI human cosplaying aside, Pace asked Liv about getting the leak fixed.
2: It was all like, okay, I'm going to transfer you to talk directly to maintenance so we can get somebody over, and hung up on me on the spot.
1: It was pretty clear to Pace maintenance was not coming. So he kept trying and eventually reached a human who could help. NPR was not able to get a human at Park La Brea to return our request for comment. Still, Park La Brea is far from alone in embracing bots like Liv.
3: No, it's a broad industry trend.
1: George Barrow is an economist with the Texas Real Estate Research Center at Texas A&M University. He's heard from large landlords experimenting with chatbots and finding them more efficient than people. They respond quicker to tenants.
3: And resolve the problem faster. So that generally led to better tenant satisfaction in the cases where it worked well.
1: Yeah, cases where it worked well. Barrow thinks companies will always need human workers to step in when the AI can't step up. Barrow says AI can instead fill entry-level concierge jobs, like what's your rent balance or a low-stakes maintenance request. It's less about AI replacing people.
3: It's more like we're struggling to fill positions, and maybe we don't need a human to do this anymore. Maybe we can get the machine to do it.
1: Renter Brian Pace in LA says for routine requests, Liv has actually improved response times. Like when the hallway flooded, Pace just texted Liv a pic, and an hour later, a maintenance crew was there.
2: So, I mean, big win.
1: But if he has a problem where he needs to talk to an actual human, he says it's only gotten worse.
2: Well, the issue isn't Liv. The issue is that they're not responding. I can't get a hold of them.
1: Pace said if he had to summarize his experience with Liv, said he's now easier to ignore. Stephen Bisaha, NPR News.

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1: 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Good afternoon. I'm Chris Feltz in for Devin Yamanaka. All Things Considered continues in just a moment. Meanwhile, from our newsroom, Governor Gavin Newsom has signed a bill giving tribes more power to shape the development of the California Indian Heritage Center being built in West Sacramento. The legislation calls on the State Department of Parks and Recreation to enter an operating agreement with a nonprofit support organization to develop and operate the center. At least 51% of the organization's board members have to be representatives of California tribes. More news at capradio.org. In Sacramento area, traffic from downtown to Elk Grove will take about 24 minutes, both on Highway 99 and I-5. And if you're headed to Folsom, it's about 32 minutes. 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
5: From NPR News, this is All Things Considered. I'm Juana Summers.
6: And I'm Mary Louise Kelly. The first thing to know about Sophie Pattison is she's invisible. Sophie works as a sound tech for a literary festival, the person who mics famous authors in the wings before they step into the spotlight. These famous authors, think David Sedaris, Ann Patchett, George Saunders, they never make eye contact, they never notice her. Okay, those authors are, of course, real people. Sophie is not. She is the protagonist of the new novel, Sophie Standing There, by Meg Mason. Now, Mason knew that even though she was writing fiction, she would need permission from these real-life superstars for her, at times, prickly depictions of them. She was braced for rejection. But instead, Meg Mason told me she received a treasure trove of support.
7: One by one, every single one of them came back and said yes. And I have this little file now of emails in which they all wrote back in their own style. And I swear I'm going to be buried with it. It's the most precious thing I own.
6: All right. So let's go to Sophie, your protagonist. Introduce her to us and say a little bit about how she's doing as this novel opens.
7: The only way I can describe her is my own feelings towards her. I have such affection towards her and such admiration. And all I want, you know, when people, if they read this novel, is for them to feel something of what I feel about her. She's 37. She is such an innately cheerful, optimistic person. She's like the spiritual inverse of the sad girl protagonist, you know, which was on purpose. Mm. But when we meet her, it's been 4 months since her hideous husband, Paul, decided to end their relationship. You know, he sort of announced it was over and he didn't take his AirPods out while he was, you know, having this conversation with her.
6: He is truly hideous. And she's taking a shower. So talk about feeling vulnerable as he announced, I want out. And in fact, I want you to move out, not me.
7: Exactly. I'd love you not to live here anymore, I think were his exact words. So she is, you know, she is obliterated by this. She didn't want it. She didn't really see it coming. So suddenly the baby she wanted, that's, you know, that's not going to happen. She's now moved into this flat, as we would call it, apartment. She's 37. She doesn't own a coffee table. So even though she is, you know, delightful and optimistic and stoic, she's putting herself back together. And the way that she does that, she presses into literature and she comes across this novel that she'd read a long time ago. It didn't really mean anything to her in that moment. And she rediscovers it and it becomes everything, but more than the book, it's the author. You know, I guess you could describe it as a parasocial relationship. I'm going to go with emotional preoccupation or imaginary friendship.
8: She has a crush on her, just to spell it out. This huge literary crush, yeah.
7: Okay. Yeah, but also all of her thoughts are now being directed towards the author, you know, and she has done such a careful and close study of everything that's there on the internet. She knows what the author would say. And then Elizabeth Strout gets COVID, with Elizabeth Strout's permission. And this author has to now come, you know, she's coming and she's doing the festival. And that's when we find out her name, because the point of the novel is that we have the author who is Sophie's creation, and now we have the real Lilac Dunn, who is not at all what Sophie has, you know, put together in her mind.
8: Yeah. I have to ask, has this ever happened to you? Have you ever developed a huge literary crush on an author where you're like, well, I'll never meet them. They'll never write me back. So this is fine.
7: I can't even list them for you because we don't have time. But like Sophie, I was a real latecomer to reading. I didn't read voluntarily for pleasure until I was 17. And it was only a product of sudden loneliness. And I came across Nancy Mitford, and it was one of the first times that I was like, oh, a novel can be funny and painful. Mm. You know, you didn't have to pick one. And so I just, you know, then read all of Nancy Mitford. And at the time, so she was obviously, she'd been dead for a million years, but I had this sense in that egotistical 18-year-old way that if we met, she would identify something in me, you know, she would, from my manner and bearing, she would be like, there's Meg, that's who I want to talk to. And at 48 years old, I've been in conversation with her for so long now that I find it hard not to believe that.
8: I
7: still think she kind of would. Do you know what I mean?
8: Yeah. Because
7: like, we're friends. And I was doing this signing the other day, and this woman came up to me, and she must have heard me, you know, mention the Nancy Mitford thing somewhere. And she came and she went, oh, we have a friend in common. I'm Nancy Mitford's other best friend. And we just kind of fell on each other. But I mean, that just says everything to me. Like, I was 12,000 miles from home. I just got off a plane and I met Nancy Mitford's, you know, our mutual friend. And it was just like, that's what books do. Like, that's our code and that's our language. And these are our people.
8: Sophie, your character, who does the same thing, develops this literary crush, but she also aches for a human touch, human hands on her. There's a scene that just spoke to me where she's walking down the sidewalk and she passes a hair salon, and through the window she glimpses the hairdresser who's at the sink washing a client's hair, and that Sophie just stood there aching. Take us to that scene and what you were trying to capture.
7: Yeah, so we pause on the pavement and she's looking in and she's watching this hairdresser kind of cradle the woman's head, you know, and sluice with warm water. And he's set her up with a, you know, a lovely towel and everything. And then we leave her there and it says in a sort of list form, 3 weeks ago, Sophie had a blood test and the phlebotomist had to tap her in elbow. And, you know, last week somebody at work clutched her wrist when she said they could have time off. And then someone bumped into her in the street. And then it says those were the three times, you know, that she'd been touched in the last 2 months or something like that. And I just think we've all felt that. And we've all had moments where we're not having enough touch and human connection. And what I hope now is that Sophie is so lovely and she's so kind and she's so well liked. And yet her world is entirely depopulated. And I just hope that people who read it put together the fact that it therefore cannot be her fault, because she, of anyone, deserves, you know, the best, the friends, whoever she wants.
8: And somebody to run their hands through her hair and touch her, who she's not paying because they're getting her hair.
7: Exactly. Yeah. And I think that that's what I know of loneliness, and when I've experienced it myself, on top of the loneliness is the shame that goes with being lonely and, you know, the acute embarrassment almost. Nobody ever will really say I'm lonely. They might tell you retrospectively that they were at one stage, but it's a hard thing to say. I don't know. I just feel so passionately that we can see it's a season for her and it's undeserved and there's no shame because she didn't do it to herself and she'll survive and the books will be part of the way she gets herself there.
8: Yeah. Well, it's so clear that you're rooting so hard for Sophie, and without giving away the many twists and turns this novel takes, I think it's okay to reveal, like, she ends up okay. She's going to be just fine.
7: She does end up okay. She gets there. And if anyone's read it already, don't worry about the trousers.
8: They were great black trousers.
7: Mm-hmm. The book's already been out here for a month in the UK, and there's a real movement, justice for her trousers. So hopefully that will spread across the ocean.
8: I'm so glad. Yeah. To fill people in, there is a quite dramatic scene at a literary festival where she is literally stripped of her trousers. So I'm glad to hear that the trousers have a happy ending.
7: Yeah, exactly. Thank you so much for reading the book and letting me talk about Sophie. And she's been such a gift to me, and I'm just so happy to hand her on now.
8: Meg Mason, the pleasure was mine.
7: Thank you so much.
8: Meg Mason, talking about her new novel, Sophie, Standing There.
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14: Those men posted in a group chat. That means it was normal to them. That means it was acceptable to them.
15: A New York prosecutor has reopened investigation into accusations of a 2024 sexual assault at Cornell University.
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15: I'm Juana Summers.
16: And I'm Sasha Pfeiffer. U.S. farms rely heavily on immigrant labor.
15: As ICE raids continue, farmers struggle to find enough workers.
17: I mean, farmers laugh when they get accused of not hiring Americans and that their workers are stealing jobs from Americans.
16: Also, are you feeling anxious about artificial intelligence?
15: We speak with a writer who's been thinking about the existential side of the technology we use.
18: I think there's certainly a kind of pit in the stomach where you might think, oh, how big of a deal is this? What are the impacts? How worried should I be? What can I do?
16: Those stories and more after this news.
19: Live from NPR News in Washington, I'm Ryland Barton. President Trump disputed that he asked Chinese leader Xi Jinping if he wanted to buy weapons from the U.S. That contradicts an account from the U.S. ambassador to China, David Perdue. Trump acted confused when a reporter asked him about Perdue's remarks over the weekend.
20: To China?
21: To China.
20: You
21: yes.
20: mean to Taiwan?
21: No, to China. That's what he said.
20: I never heard of that one. I'm going to have to ask him. You mean we're going to sell? No, they probably like to buy it because we do make better equipment than them. So maybe it's a good idea. Yeah. But we didn't discuss it.
19: If such a deal were to happen, it would upend generations of U.S. policy toward Taiwan, which Beijing claims is part of China and has threatened to invade. Trump is set to meet with President Xi two more times this year, once in China and once in the U.S. Justice Samuel Alito recused himself today from a major climate change-related Supreme Court case. Colorado Public Radio's Ihsan Takor reports.
22: The case concerns whether municipalities like Boulder can sue oil companies like Exxon and Suncor for climate-related damages. Alito does not own stock in those companies, but he has thousands of dollars in investments in companies like ConocoPhillips, which could be impacted by a court ruling. The Supreme Court did not specify why Alito stepped aside. Stephen Gillers, an NYU professor emeritus and legal ethics expert, says that's typical.
23: Recusal on the Supreme Court, or indeed recusal even on lower courts, is often a black box. There's no obligation to explain publicly.
22: Oral arguments will kick off October 5th. For NPR News, I'm Ihsan Takor in Boulder.
19: The state of Florida is trying to force OpenAI to stop developing AI models without third-party safeguards and approval. As NPR's John Ruich reports, the state filed a lawsuit against OpenAI and its CEO, Sam Altman, in June, alleging that the company had put ChatGPT on the market while concealing its risks.
0: In a court filing, Florida Attorney General James Uthmeyer is now seeking a temporary injunction against OpenAI. He posted a video on X explaining what they're asking for.
1: No new model development without independent safety guardrails. No more harvesting children's data. No more calling this product safe, accurate, or reliable.
0: The filing comes after a wave of incidents at OpenAI and other AI companies in which artificial intelligence bots have done things they should not, including escaping test zones and hacking into other companies and government websites. Those incidents have raised alarm about AI potentially escaping human control. OpenAI did not respond immediately to an NPR request for comment. John Ruich, NPR News.
19: A Utah judge today ordered a 71-year-old man who spent decades on death row to be released on bail. It comes after prosecutors said newly analyzed DNA evidence did not match him. Douglas Stewart Carter had been sentenced to death in 1985 after a jury found him guilty of killing the aunt of Provost Police Chief at the time. Carter says an alleged confession was coerced. This is NPR.
2: It's 6:04 with CAP Radio News. I'm Chris Feltz in for Devin Yamanaka. Healthcare may be the sharpest dividing line in the race for California's 6th congressional district, which stretches from Placer County into West Sacramento. Both candidates say they're the one who will protect it. CAP Radio's Greg Michek reports.
4: Democrat Richard Pan is a pediatrician and former state senator who made healthcare his signature issue in Sacramento. He says he has a record of expanding coverage and lowering costs.
24: I worked hard to be sure we got more people health care coverage. In fact, we got 4 million more Californians health care coverage. I tried to address medication costs by authoring a law to have the state contract produce its own medication. We have $11 insulin in the state of California now when it was over $100 before.
4: Pan's opponent is Congressman Kevin Kiley, a former Republican now running as an independent. He voted in favor of the tax and spending law known as the One Big Beautiful Bill Act. Critics say it will strip coverage from millions. Kiley says he worked to protect coverage.
25: There were initially proposed by many in the Republican Party measures that would have significantly reduced spending for Medi-Cal and for Medicaid more broadly across the country. I opposed those measures, and because myself and a few others did, they did not make it into the bill.
4: Kiley says the answer is more coverage at lower cost. Pan says it's expanding coverage the way he did in the legislature. Election day is November 3rd. Greg Michek, CAP Radio News.
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2: 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That's coming up in about 15 minutes right here on CAP Radio News. 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
28: 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I'm Sasha Pfeiffer.
29: And I'm Juana Summers. A prosecutor in New York has reopened a probe into the alleged drugging and gang rape of a female student at Cornell University in 2024. This comes after the woman recently filed a civil lawsuit against Cornell and against 7 male students she says assaulted her. I want to let listeners know we will be discussing details of that alleged assault. NPR's Brian Mann is following this and is with us now. Hey.
30: Hi, Juana.
29: Brian, if this allegedly happened back in 2024, why is it only being investigated now?
30: Yeah, Matthew Van Houten is the prosecutor in Tompkins County in upstate New York, where Cornell is located. And he put out a statement this morning saying his office has faced a wave of outrage for not pursuing criminal charges sooner. Van Houten says he did review the incident when it first roiled Cornell's campus community 2 years ago. He says at the time, The woman gave a detailed statement to Cornell campus police where she described much of the incident, and I'm going to quote here, as voluntary, conscious, and consensual. Van Houten says based on that information, he decided not to pursue the case, but now he's reviewing criminal charges that he says will be presented to a grand jury.
3: I was just taking a look at this lawsuit, and it includes some really harrowing new information. What have we learned?
30: Yeah, in her civil lawsuit filed this month, the woman identified as Jane Doe describes a brutal assault. She wasn't old enough to drink legally, but says she was pressured at a Chi Phi fraternity party to use alcohol and drugs. She describes then being gang raped, often while she was incapacitated over a period of hours. The lawsuit filing includes a screen capture of Snapchat messages between some of the men where they appear to joke and invite others to take part. This lawsuit also accuses Cornell University, Juana, of failing to properly respond to the alleged violence. I should say we don't know exactly what actions Cornell took against these individuals. The university said some were suspended or expelled, but campus officials have declined to say what happened after that. In a statement today, Cornell University spokesperson Kyle Kimball said, and again I'm quoting here, any suggestion that the university did not impose consequential punishments for those involved is false.
3: I mean, that hasn't seemed to satisfy critics. I know this weekend I kept seeing this story over and over again on social media. What stands out to you?
30: It's really gone viral. And New York Congresswoman Alexandria Ocasio-Cortez, who describes herself as a survivor of sexual violence, was actually in Ithaca last night. Again, that's where Cornell is located. She was speaking to students. Here's what she said.
5: The culture of rape, sexual assault, and pedophilia is protected in elite institutions across the United States, and including Cornell University in this instance. It has got to stop.
30: The actor Florence Pugh also talked about this case in an Instagram post to her roughly 11 million followers, calling the alleged violence against the student a horrific act. She called for action to reduce sexual violence. I will say, Juana, NPR has tried through the day to reach out to these men named in the lawsuit, and our emails and phone calls have not been returned.
3: Before you go, I just want to talk big picture here for a second. How common is campus sexual violence?
30: Yeah, a widely respected study released in 2020 found about 1 in 4 college women face some kind of sexual misconduct or coercion. I spoke with experts today who say they think the data suggests rates of sexual violence on many campuses is actually rising.
3: That is NPR's Brian Mann reporting in upstate New York. Thank you.
30: Thank you.
3: The civil lawsuit against 7 current and former Cornell students, the university, and others was filed on September 14th by Jane Doe. A week later, long before the story picked up nationally, the editorial board at the university's paper published a piece. Its title is Cornell Won't, We Will. That piece takes the university to task for their handling of Jane Doe's case. The Cornell Daily Sun's editor-in-chief, Sophia Dasser, is with us now. Welcome.
6: Hello. Thank you for having me.
3: Thanks for being here, Sophia. I just want to start by asking you, what are you hearing from other students? What has campus been like in the last week?
6: I mean, obviously, the reach has been absolutely extraordinary, and we're grateful for it. But I think to the editorial board, what has meant more is the solidarity that we've seen. People on this campus and beyond who have written to us, to me specifically, saying that they see themselves in this story is really our priority.
3: What did you and the other members of your editorial board uncover about Cornell's response when you were looking into this story?
6: We realized that, you know, this is not a dark chapter in Cornell's history. It reflects a culture that the university has not yet confronted. The fact that sexual misconduct is treated as an educational problem, assigning essays, workshops, and lectures as a part of the task force was extremely concerning to us. And the lack of transparency, it was both concerning to us and clearly to the Cornell community. The co-lead of the task force had said, and I quote, that the charge was never to solve the problem. So our question is, who's responsible for solving it?
3: When you spoke with Dean of Students Marla Love, who was co-lead of that sexual assault task force that Cornell launched 5 months after this alleged assault, what did that interview teach you about the way that the university approaches combating sexual assault on your campus?
6: Again, it really reflects the fact that they view sexual misconduct as an educational problem, one that can be solved through lectures and through workshops. And it's quite obvious to anyone that those who would carry out the sexual assault would most likely not be sitting in a voluntary sexual assault workshop. So we ask and we call on Cornell to not just be transparent about its process and the sexual assault outcomes, but also be proactive in keeping campus safe.
7: Because you've mentioned a couple of times, I want to talk about it. These essays, that's something that really stood out to me, that the alleged perpetrators were offered the chance to write essays to mitigate their conduct. And now Cornell University says that any suggestion that they, quote, did not impose consequential punishments for those involved is false. But to your knowledge, how does that compare to other kinds of infractions?
6: I mean, in this case, it was mentioned that they did not assign the essays as the sole punishments for the boys, but they did not deny the fact that the essays were assigned. I guess I struggle to understand what an essay can do to help resolve a sexual misconduct to this alleged degree. And that's hopefully the answer.
7: Yeah. Sophia, I understand that the woman at the center of this case, Jane Doe, has been in touch with your staff. What have you heard from her? What has she shared?
6: In effort to protect her and her anonymity, we had our lead reporter do the majority of the communication with her. We are extremely grateful to her courage, to allowing The Sun to share her story and for her speaking only to our paper. But at the end of the day, we also understand that her courage and her ability to speak out is also really encouraging many other victims to come to The Sun and speak out, that she is not a siloed and isolated case, that this is part of a greater culture.
7: I mean, I know you want to protect your anonymity, but I do have to ask, I think many of us are wondering, do you have a sense of how she's doing given the harrowing nature of these allegations?
6: I don't want to speak for the Jane Doe, and I feel that if she is willing and open to speaking about her process, that she trusts The Sun again with that.
7: You write in the piece that this is not a dark chapter in Cornell's history. It is a morbid pattern. What is the Daily Sun asking of Cornell University?
6: Well, our call to action is to publish standards for lifting an interim suspension in a sexual assault case. What allowed the boys to come back on campus? Published anonymized data of the sexual misconduct complaints every semester, outcomes, sanctions, lengths of interim suspensions. These can be anonymized and they're done by other universities in our Ivy League cohort. So they're not absurd requests.
7: That was Sophia Dasser, editor-in-chief at the Cornell Daily Sun. Thank you for your reporting.
6: Thank you.
7: NPR reached out to Cornell University for comment. They pointed us to their online statement in which they expressed support for the Tompkins County District Attorney's decision to re-examine this case, and they defend the way they handled things in 2024.
8: A Calypso legend has died.
9: According to the education you get.
8: The mighty sparrow, whose given name was Slinger Francisco, was born in Grenada in 1935. He moved to Trinidad when he was just a baby.
7: His music was vibrant and sunny and meant for dancing, but Sparrow also delivered sharp social commentary.
9: No more Yankees in Trinidad. They're gonna close down the base for good. Them girls have to make out how they could.
7: Like his first major hit in 1956, Gene and Dinah, about the fallout sex workers faced when American troops withdrew from Trinidad.
9: Gene and Dinah, Rosita and Clementina.
8: Throughout his career, Sparrow's wordplay came to define his music. He had a lot of double entendres and he had a sharp political tongue. In 1991, conflict erupted in Brooklyn when a Guyanese-American child was accidentally killed by a Jewish driver. In just days, Sparrow says he wrote the song Crown Heights Justice. He explained his motivations to the NPR program Horizons.
10: This was going on. What do you tell people, how to jump and shake and whine? And in my mind, that you know, something had to be said about what is happening.
7: But Sparrow could be playful, too. Here he is on Morning Edition back in 2002, demonstrating his ability to improvise Calypso lyrics on the fly.
11: You're trying to put Sparrow on the spot, but no kind of spot could be ever so hot. You sit on the radio, want me to talk. Well, believe I'm here in New York, but I'll tell you candidly, you can't get away down there in D.C.
28: Sparrow wrote more than 500 songs and recorded more than 70 albums, and he performed well into his old age. The writer Joshua Jelly Shapiro saw Sparrow perform in Harlem just 6 years ago.
12: He sounded wonderful. He sang gorgeously. And for many West Indian people, beyond Trinidad, but also around the world, was really iconic of the last half century of life for Caribbean people everywhere.
29: Mighty Sparrow, the Calypso great, has died. He was 91 years old. You will grow up with

0: Yes, sir.
1: And then the pussy had finished his work long ago,
0: and now he rests in Antin.
1: Salaman Gandhi was born on a Monday,
0: the ass of the lion's skin.
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3: 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I'm Chris Feltzin for Devin Yamanaka. All Things Considered continues in just a moment, and Marketplace is coming up next at 6:30. Meanwhile, from our newsroom, a new study finds a small but increasing number of mail-in ballots were rejected in this year's California primary. The Nonpartisan Public Policy Institute of California says the increase could stem from changes to the U.S. Postal Service pickup times. It also found younger voters are far more likely to have their ballots rejected. According to the study, 1.1% of ballots were rejected this June, up from 0.7% in last year's special election. More news at capradio.org. In Sacramento area traffic, highways are looking pretty clear and commutes are looking minimal. If you're traveling from downtown Sacramento to Elk Grove, it'll be about 20 minutes.
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8: From NPR News, this is All Things Considered. I'm Juana Summers.
9: And I'm Scott Detrow. Diana, Princess of Wales, has been dead for almost three decades, and yet her image, those massive upturned blue eyes, her love for her sons, and the public's love for her, it's still everywhere. And just about anything made about her sells, including her brother Charles Spencer's new memoir about Diana called Swan Song. The fact that Diana is still ever-present makes the book's most talked-about revelation that shortly after her death, then Prince Charles said, quote, "we'll forget her soon enough," all the more notable.
10: There is the phone call that I think has gotten the most attention, where you say that he said, he hissed, as you put it, "rest assured, we'll forget her soon enough." How do you square that with a lot of the other contemporary accounts of him being truly upset when he went to Paris to bring her body home and other moments? Do you think both can be true at once, or do you think that, from your point of view, he wasn't upset in that moment?
11: That's a good question, because obviously I wasn't there at Paris. My two sisters were, so I don't know what the reality was there. All I can report, because it is a report of what I saw and heard, in this case heard. And that's why I put it in, because it furnished part of my eulogy. So my device as the writer is to cobble together the eulogy that I gave at Diana's funeral. And Prince Charles saying to me, "we'll forget her soon enough," explains why I end my final sentences that Diana will never be extinguished from our minds. It's a direct counter to what I had heard on that phone call.
12: The unique, the complex, the extraordinary and irreplaceable Diana, whose beauty, both internal and external, will never be extinguished from our minds.
11: Now, we all know, I'm sure it's the same in the States, but the king as he is now, we know he has a temper, you know. We've seen it when he was grappling with a fountain pen, signing something soon after he became king. So that's what we know. And so I'm not saying that he wasn't deeply upset, because I don't know, but I'm telling you that he said that.
9: Spencer's book covers the press's pursuit of his world-famous sister, her engagement and marriage, and in great detail it gets into her childhood, including the fact that Spencer believes Diana paid a lifelong price for undiagnosed learning differences.
10: You're writing, and I hadn't seen this before, that in your opinion you think that Diana had ADHD, and that contributed to a lot of the struggles that she had in her role. First of all, tell us what you observed, why you thought that could be the case.
11: Without wishing to sound self-indulgent, I was diagnosed with ADHD in later years, you know?
10: Mm-hmm.
11: And a lot of the symptoms struck me as absolutely typical of some of Diana's behavior. The empathy, you know, much greater than mine, I must say.
10: Mm-hmm.
11: But also there is a tendency to take offense quite readily and to react to that. And I saw that, which was very much a part of Diana's makeup. You know, she did recoil from any perceived hurt. Every school report mentions her distraction in class, her interruption of other people's sentences and all of this. None of it held up as terrible behavior,
10: mm-hmm.
11: but it does give a picture of somebody who was struggling with undiagnosed ADHD.
10: Do you think, because this is something you touch on again and again, whether it's school or later in life, her own feelings of inadequacy, which I think a lot of people have a hard time fully understanding because of the, you know, pedestal that she was put on by so many people in the world. Do you think there was a point in Diana's life where that finally resided and she finally felt adequate and accomplished and smart in the way that the rest of the world saw her?
11: I don't. So that's part of my thesis in this book, that being told all the way through your school years that you are somehow less than the rest of the people in your class must have had a devastating effect on her. I also come to the conclusion, you know, which is fairly, it was very obvious, that she had this incredible burden from this criticism from teachers about being at the very low end in each subject she studied. How could you not feel that you were somehow inadequate? And it was only after she left school where she truly flourished.
10: The eulogy, as you say, is the theme running throughout the book. And those of us who are old enough vividly remember that eulogy and have in the years since. The line, the part of it that got the most attention and stuck with people the most was your passionate promise to look out for William and Harry.
12: On behalf of your mother and sisters, I pledge that we, your blood family, will do all we can to continue the imaginative and loving way in which you are steering these two exceptional young men, so that their souls are not simply immersed by duty and tradition, but can sing openly as you planned.
10: I'm wondering what that looked like over the ensuing decades. Tell us how you carried out that vow in the days since then.
11: Yes. So yeah, as you touched on, that was a vow made on behalf of Diana's family. I think it was a hope that we could somehow help foster the imaginative and caring way in which she had raised them. People knew that Diana had brought something really unusual and soft and generous into the life of two royal princes. Diana was able to insist that things were done in a modern way, whether it was taking them on public transport, standing in line properly for their turn at an amusement park or whatever, and taking them out for a burger. It sounds very basic, but these things had not really been allowed to royal princes and princesses growing up in previous generations. And I think there was a general concern that I was reflecting that day that they needed this side of things to continue to connect with the modern world mm-hmm. in a way that probably hadn't happened in previous generations.
10: I do want to ask, as much as you feel you can share with the public, do you think William and Harry's relationship would be any different if Diana were still alive?
11: Well, I guess with the whole, you know, if Diana was still alive, there's so many unknowns. I just don't know. You know, when families fall out, it's so personal and there's so many things going on. From the outside, even in a family, you can see the jagged edges of a fracture, but you don't see the finer shards that have slipped away. And there's so many things that only the two principals involved will know has upset them so deeply. So I wouldn't want to be as impertinent as to suggest I know a solution. What I can say, as Diana's brother, is that she would really not have wanted her boys to be separate. That's very obvious. No mother would. Mm-hmm. So I can only, I'm not avoiding the question. I can only answer it as I see it.
10: This is a book of memories, and I'm wondering what your favorite memory of Princess Diana is. There's a lot of painful ones you encounter, but what is your favorite memory of your sister?
11: Her laugh. She could really laugh. I mean, she had the best sense of humor. The first sort of 20 years after she died, when something absurd or ridiculous happened, I would think, oh, I must tell Diana. And I think a lot of your listeners who've lost a very close person mm-hmm. to them will know that amputation, and you forget about it.
10: Yeah.
11: So, yeah, it's her humor generally. Not a particular incident. There were so many, but she was really funny.
10: Charles Spencer, author of Swan Song, a new book about his sister, Princess Diana. Thank you so much for talking to us.
11: Thank you, Scott.

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5: In Los Angeles, I'm Kai Rizdal. It is Monday today. This one is the 28th day of September. Good as it always is to have you along, everybody. The first couple of minutes of the program today are going to be about time, about where the economy might be going, and about where it has been. It is often said here and elsewhere that if you want to know which way the economy is going, the bond market is where you ought look. And with the caveat that, yes, we have been doing a whole lot of bond stories the past couple of weeks, the story that the bond market is telling us just keeps being reinforced. Business activity is strong. Government debt is high. The geopolitical narrative is unclear at best. And so today, bond yields across the curve, that is, the interest rate the government has to pay on almost all of its notes, bonds, and bills, those yields were up, again, in some cases to 19-year highs. So at the very least, the economy yet to come is going to be more expensive. We are also going to learn some things about the economy that was this week. On Wednesday, we'll get what was, once upon a time, the Federal Reserve's preferred measure of inflation, the Personal Consumption Expenditures Price Index for the month of August. We'll get data on home prices. That's coming from Kay Schiller. And a whole bunch of data on the labor market, the job openings and the labor turnover survey. That's JOLTS, right? We talk about that all the time. It comes tomorrow. ADP's private sector employment data comes on Wednesday. Weekly first-time claims for unemployment benefits on Thursday, and then Friday, the biggie, the September jobs report. So, marketplaces submit the fields. Ask some economists what they're going to be looking for in all of that data.
6: Last month's jobs report was surprisingly strong. It showed the economy added more than 162,000 jobs in August, up from just 21,000 in July and 31,000 in June.
7: The big question is, was that a blip? Or was that the data trying to tell us that things weren't so bad?
6: Justin Wolfers at the University of Michigan says that's what he'll be looking to see when the September report comes out this week.
7: The most important thing is not to overreact to any one number.
6: There's always volatility in the data, which is why Heidi Shierholz at the Economic Policy Institute says you want to look at the last several months together.
8: What we've seen recently is that the labor market is okay. There's like good news and bad news.
6: The good news is that the

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1: Than usual to get laid off. So that is very good news.
2: The not-so-good news, Shearholt says, is that wage growth is weak and there's not much hiring going on.
1: We are talking now about hiring rates that are roughly where they were in like 2010, 2011, in the just unbelievably weak labor markets right after the Great Recession.
2: You can see that in the growing number of people who are long-term unemployed. That's a number Breon Williams at the Groundwork Collaborative will be paying close attention to this week.
3: We have right now more than a quarter of our unemployed workers that have been out of work and looking for work for 6 months or longer. And I think that that's a troubling sign.
2: A sign of weakness in an otherwise fairly solid job market. I'm Samantha Fields for Marketplace.
4: Wall Street Today, sell, sell, and sell again. We will have the details. When do we always have the details?

0: On a generally grim day for technology stocks, NVIDIA did all right for itself. Shares up almost 1.75% for the session. Of course, it does help that the company said it's going to spend $150 billion to buy back more of its own stock over the next couple of years. That's on top of an $80 billion buyback already announced, and it does beat Apple's buyback record. Basically, what's happening here? NVIDIA is generating just a whole pile of cash that it has to do something with. And as Marketplace's Megan McCarty-Carino reports, that is a sign of the changing technology landscape.
1: There are a couple ways a company can return cash to shareholders, says Nick Guest, an assistant professor of accounting at Cornell. It could pay a dividend for every share.
2: They tend to be regular, and the market tends to build up an expectation for them. So that if you pay a dividend this quarter, you're going to pay at least that much in future quarters.
1: Or it can buy shares back from shareholders. Guest says that's seen as more flexible, so it's become the favored way for companies with excess profits to share them.
2: They said, hey, we don't have that many investment opportunities. We can't use all this cash right now, so we're going to give some of it back to you investors, and then you can decide what to do with it.
1: Apple has been the leader in stock buybacks, but Alphabet, Meta, and Oracle also spent heavily to repurchase their own shares, says Eric Gordon, a business professor at the University of Michigan, at least until this year.
3: We're seeing something I never thought we would see, which is tech companies which formerly were just bringing in the cash now are spending huge amounts of cash on AI.
1: The companies spending big on data centers have seen the build-out eat into their free cash flow. Some are selling new stock, and most are borrowing to fund construction.
3: Companies are filling the dump trucks with money and sending it to NVIDIA to buy their chips. NVIDIA is getting dump trucks of money every day. That's why it can do stock buybacks.
1: Of course, NVIDIA doesn't have to buy back stock with its excess profits. Jacob Born, a tech analyst at eMarketer, wonders if the company could spend the money on something else.
4: Why is this the best bet for NVIDIA right now, as opposed to, you know, acquiring more AI startups or investing more in chip development?
1: But NVIDIA is doing those things too, says Daniel Newman, an analyst with Futurum.
5: When you have a balance sheet that looks like NVIDIA, you have the optionality to return to shareholders, and you have the optionality to invest in the ecosystem.
1: NVIDIA has committed hundreds of billions to the chip supply chain and invested in AI companies that turn around and spend their money on more NVIDIA chips. I'm Megan McCarty-Carino for Marketplace.

0: Down 200,000 of them over the past couple of decades. Almost every state has a shortage. And even though they're not getting paid, the volunteer firefighting workforce does have some of the same problems the regular labor force does. Marketplace's Caitlin Tan takes us to rural western Wyoming.
1: Outside a fire hall in Sublette County, six seasoned volunteers gather for their semi-monthly training. Instructor Justin Hamilton stands alongside a miniature, unpainted wooden house propped up on sawhorses.
2: This is a two-story dollhouse, essentially like a two-bedroom. Bedrooms are upstairs.
1: A volunteer in his brown and yellow uniform grabs the nearby torch.
2: I'm going to go ahead and have Eric go ahead and ignite it, and we will let it build up.
1: Smoke billows out. Eric opens and closes the doors to simulate different flows of fire.
2: So with a fire like this, how many people do we got to have to go inside?
3: Four or five.
2: Ideally six. You've got four. Can you go inside? No. What can you do?
4: External.
2: Mm-hmm. Hit it hard from the yard.
1: This is a real scenario they practice for.
5: So has there been times you guys have to change your strategy because you don't have six guns?
6: Absolutely.
7: Yeah. Every fire.
6: Pretty much.
7: Yep.
1: Partly because it takes a while to get anywhere here. Sublette County is about the size of Connecticut, and sometimes the volunteers are busy with their day job, like Jason Reif, who's a local rancher.
8: You know, I might not make that call because I'm out doing something, or I'm horseback. If I'm horseback, then I'm not making a call.
1: So Reif needs other firefighters to back him up. Ideally, the county needs 100 volunteers.
8: We need a lot of redundancy, which is why the numbers need to be so big.
1: But they're short about 20.
8: If we don't have volunteers, we're pretty much sunk as a county. And there's no one coming if you don't volunteer to do this.
1: And volunteers are the only way the vast majority of fire departments in the country can afford to do their work. That's according to Steve Hirsch, chair of the National Volunteer Fire Council.
9: The volunteer fire service is saving billions, and I'm talking about billions with a B, billions of dollars for the taxpayers of this nation.
1: Nationally, total volunteer firefighter numbers are down about 25% since 2008.
9: There's just so many demands on people's time that I think that's our problem.
1: These days, many people who might otherwise volunteer are working a couple jobs to make ends meet while trying to keep gas in their cars and afford childcare. Plus, volunteers have to make time for mandatory training. Joe Maruca is the retired fire chief in West Barnstable, Massachusetts. He says it was especially hard to recruit young volunteers.
10: The economics and the lifestyle of the 20-something in today's world doesn't allow this stagnant approach.
1: Like requiring strict training schedules. So he had to get flexible to bring more people on board. Maruca remembers it meant keeping odd hours.
10: I'm getting phone calls from people. Why is the fire truck driving around town at 8:30 at night? What are you doing? What's wrong? I said, nothing. They're just practicing.
1: Over a couple decades, Maruca doubled the size of his team. There's other recruiting ideas out there. New laws in Wyoming pay state employees for 24 hours of leave to fight fire and give all volunteers access to state health insurance. And in Sublette County, after a focus on recruiting, they're still short but no longer declining. The newest recruit, Luke Nagel.
11: How old are you?
12: 16.
11: Wow.
1: Nagel is part of their cadet program. He's 2 months in.
12: It's not too hard because I can't make it to most of the calls because of like school and stuff. And then some of the calls I'm just not allowed to go on.
1: When he completes his training and is 18, he'll be fighting fire with the rest of the crew. In Sublette County, Wyoming, I'm Caitlin Tan for Marketplace.

Here is a perhaps incompletely understood fact about a very particular slice of the American economy. More than half, well more than half, of the firefighters in this country are volunteers. And to boot, the number of those volunteers is falling. We're

0: Retirement is usually something you prepare for over decades. 401ks and pensions and saving plans, the whole smash, in order to set yourself up for life after work. Sometimes, though, the decision to stop working comes earlier than expected, and it happens for reasons well outside your control. Here's today's installment of our series, Clocked Out.
1: I'm Emily Vasilio. I just turned 60, and I live in St. Paul, Minnesota, and I am currently not working. I won't say retired. A year ago, I was living in Chicago for 27 years, and just life was going very smoothly until the end of September-ish. My dad was diagnosed with dementia. We found an apartment, sight unseen, and by mid-December, I was here in St. Paul. At that point, I was working for an organization that had been remote, fully remote, for 6 years. So I didn't realize my job was on the line until into the spring, where there was an announcement that everybody would need to come back to the office, RTO, 2 times a week. And then I was told that because I could not meet that requirement, I would not be able to stay there. So I was terminated. So there was a lot of upset and a lot of concern about what I was going to do financially. I was the main breadwinner. So we had several calls with our financial planner just to like say, okay, we're switching gears here. I know we were planning for retirement. We did not expect it to happen this soon. I was 59 at the time. But in the end, I think it was really a gift. When the bottom drops out like that and you weren't really planning on it, it's terrifying. You know, your whole life is built around productivity, right? So there's a lot to sort out, and for me to like figure out who I am again, returning to a place I haven't lived in 40 years. I'm taking Italian, so I'm trying to keep the brain alive. I get out and I walk every day. We're doing old Minnesota things like going to the state fair and reacquainting myself with my people. I know that there's more ahead for me. I have more to contribute, and I will figure that out once I figure the city out and where I fit in it again.
0: Emily Vasilio, she's in St. Paul, Minnesota. Share your story, would you, of leaving the labor force, voluntarily or otherwise, at marketplace.org.

0: Coming up.
1: Some malls that are dying and will be dead.
0: Rest in peace. First, though, let's do the numbers. Dow Industrial's down 347 points today. That's 2/3 of 1%. Finished at 51,481. The NASDAQ subtracted 248 points. That's 0.9% there. 26,820. S&P 500 down 59 points. A little bit more than 0.75%. 7683 there. NVIDIA, we talked about its competitors fared from bad to worse. Broadcom subtracted 0.9%. Advanced Micro Devices, AMD, deleted 0.3% on the day. The Trump administration has rolled back fuel efficiency rules for new cars. The old rule required car makers to hit a little bit better than 50 miles a gallon by 2031. Now, just a little bit under 35 mpg. General Motors slipped 2.4%. Ford Motor down 2.6% on the day. Bond prices down. Yield on the 10-year T-note. Hang on to your hats, people. 5.23%. 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
0: This is Marketplace. I'm Kai Rizdahl. We begin this part of the program with another look at the calendar and also the observation in which I am completely certain I am not alone that it is way, and I do mean way too early to even start thinking about holiday shopping. The cold hard truth, though, is that businesses have an annual timetable, and that timetable says the time is right now to really start digging in on the holidays. Adobe released its online holiday spending predictions today. Online sales in this country, Adobe figures, are going to hit $275 billion this year. That's up almost 7% from a year ago. But, and however, to get that $275 billion worth of stuff to us, the humble consumer, is going to take a whole lot of diesel. You see where this is going? Marketplace's Elizabeth Trovall sure does.
6: American consumers are not in the jolliest of spirits as we approach the holiday spending season. Sophia Begg is with Morning Consult.
7: As gas prices remain elevated, consumer sentiment continues to drop or stay fairly depressed because it just makes people feel really bad about the economy.
6: Consumers are cranky, but that doesn't mean they've stopped spending. John Otrakoon is with the Richmond Fed.
8: Discretionary categories still remain strong. The thing that's really surprising is how resilient spending has been in categories that should be really sensitive to high fuel prices.
6: He says consumers are still splurging on things like foreign travel, vehicles, and eating out. And that bodes well for holiday spending. Though Sophia Begg says the caveat is for low-income consumers whose budgets are getting tighter.
7: There's some household finances pressures that's going on, and that, in addition to gas prices, I think could impact holiday spending going forward.
6: Retailers may feel the pinch this holiday season. That's because of high diesel prices. Debnil Chowdhury is with S&P Global Energy.
9: The cost of goods and shipping is higher. And the issue is retailers will have to decide, do they pass those costs on to the consumers? If they're selling something that's extremely price competitive, it's harder for them to do that.
6: And the holiday shopping season is highly competitive for retailers, says Vivek Pandya with Adobe. There's lots of pressure to bring prices down.
10: The stakes are very high for these retailers to capitalize on these holiday season sales, to take advantage of this stronger purchase propensity on the part of the consumer. What we're really thinking is that the pricing piece, the shipping piece, all that is going to be very important for the consumer.
6: Pandya says he expects retailers to offer discounts of up to 30% online. And retailers will have to manage those price cuts as they also deal with higher diesel-induced shipping costs. I'm Elizabeth Trovall for Marketplace.

0: Consider for just a moment the American shopping mall. Historically, the site of countless teenage hangouts, last-second holiday shopping runs, and chaotic Black Friday bargain hunting. And it turns out, a real estate category with way more than nine lives. Mall values, the Wall Street Journal reports, are beating all 10 commercial property categories, offices, multifamily properties, you name it. 6 years after the pandemic very nearly did them in, malls are back from the dead. Kate King wrote about their resurrection in the Journal. Kate, welcome to the program.
1: Thanks for having me.
0: We have reported, I know you have reported many times in the past, that the American mall was dead. Turns out, not so dead.
1: Not yet.
0: So what's going on?
1: Well, investors are increasingly becoming convinced that malls might be here to stay. And this is first and foremost because malls are simply doing the job of being malls. People are continuing to go to malls. Retailers are opening stores in malls and making money. And as a result, mall values are increasing and people are more willing to buy malls or invest in stakes in malls.
0: Who is going to malls, first of all?
1: It runs the gamut. We see the most success at the really high-end malls.
0: Yeah, yeah.
1: These are properties that have luxury stores, maybe really popular restaurants with long wait lists in usually affluent areas, and where the owners have invested a lot of money in keeping up the property. It's not a tired-looking mall. It still looks fancy.
0: Right. And also, as you point out in this piece, the retailers that they're choosing to have in those malls are not generally susceptible to online shopping.
1: Right. Malls a few years ago definitely did go through a crisis. Mall owners will tell you it was more a crisis of perception than actual real true crisis. But nevertheless, online retail did force closures among many retailers. So malls, like all retail, are certainly looking to insulate themselves as much as possible from online shopping. So they need to offer experiences that people can't get online. So that's where you see a lot more restaurants, entertainment, the types of shopping experiences like buying a Rolex that people prefer to do in person.
0: Yeah, I mean, you know, there are malls here in Los Angeles that have like trolleys and water features and all kinds of stuff. So it's a thing where, you know, when I go to these malls, young families, like they're out there with the strollers and the kids and all this jazz. It's like an event.
1: Oh, absolutely. Mall owners have really had to up their game. And that includes, like you say, events. You know, some malls have farmers markets, entertainment, like bands and performances even. Influencers will come to malls and partner with retailers or do just kind of meet and greets in malls. So it's a whole other ball game now.
0: It has to be said, we are not back to the heyday of the American mall. Numbers are still down.
1: Right. Mall values are still far off their peaks that we saw about a decade ago. One of the reasons that the malls that remain today are doing so well is because there have been about 200 mall closures.
0: Yeah.
1: So that, of course, strengthens the remaining operators when there's less competition.
0: Let me get you back to where we started and your first answer, which was they're not dead yet. Discuss.
1: Sure. Well, there are definitely some malls that are dying and will be dead. These are malls that are older, where their owners have not invested in renovating them. And also, sometimes it's just a function of the demographics of the area changed.
0: Yeah.
1: And so there's just not that customer base to support it anymore. So there are going to still be mall closures moving forward, and there aren't going to be very many mall openings. No one's building big enclosed malls anymore.
0: Right. Right, for sure. Are you a mall person or no?
1: I am kind of a mall person. I do go to the mall when I need to, but it's not an everyday thing.
0: Fair enough. I hear that. Kate King at the Wall Street Journal. Kate, thanks a lot. I appreciate your time.
1: Oh, thank you.
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0: This final note on the way out today, in which we started with the cost of money, bond yields, right? Thus, we will also end with the cost of money. Mortgage News Daily has the average rate on a 30-year fixed mortgage at 7.5%. 7.5%. Amir Babawi, Caitlin S., John Gordon, Noya Carr, Steve Mullis, and Stephanie Seek are the Marketplace editing staff. Kelly Silvera is the news director, and I'm Kai Rizdahl. We will see you tomorrow, everybody. This is APM.
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5: Victor from Oakdale says, "Thank you for the valuable work, especially in this time of rapid change and where your reporting is among the most trustworthy." 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
6: Welcome to Insight, live at noon with a rebroadcast at 7 p.m. Sacramento County will vote on a new supervisor to represent District 1. Ahead on Insight, we'll sit down with one of the candidates, current Sac City Councilmember Eric Guetta. Also, a controversial election official in Shasta County has attracted the attention of the Trump administration with allegations of voter fraud. We'll learn more about Clint Curtis and a recent visit from the FBI. Finally, Hagenwood Library has been in North Sacramento for more than 70 years and is currently building a new home. Friends of the library are putting on an event to celebrate and help build this next chapter. We'll get a sample of Taste of North Sacramento. I'm Vicki Gonzalez. That's all coming up today on Insight. First, here's the news.
7: Live from NPR News in Washington, I'm Ryland Barton. Three taxpayer-funded ads promoting President Trump ahead of the midterm elections have cost about $1.5 million, according to Ad Impact. The White House defends them as public service announcements, but the ads are attracting mounting criticism. Senate Republican Majority Leader John Thune told reporters that taxpayer dollars shouldn't pay for the ads. Some legal experts say they run afoul of federal laws against using public funds for propaganda. A second deputy FBI director is leaving the bureau after just over a year in the job. The news comes after his co-director resigned in early January. NPR's Ryan Lucas reports.
8: Andrew Bailey says in a post on X that he is stepping down to return to his family in Missouri. But he says he's confident that Director Kash Patel will continue the work, including reforming the FBI and combating violent crime. Patel thanked Bailey for his service on X as well. Bailey, a former attorney general for the state of Missouri, joined the FBI last August under an unusual arrangement as co-deputy director alongside Dan Bongino, a right-wing former podcast host. Bongino left the bureau in January. Now Bailey, too, is departing. It's unclear whether he will be replaced. The current remaining deputy director is a career special agent, which was the norm until the second Trump administration. Ryan Lucas, NPR News, Washington.
7: The Trump administration is relaxing requirements for automakers to control pollution from gasoline-powered cars and light trucks. The new standards set the average for these vehicles at roughly 35 miles per gallon in 2031 model year, down from a projected 50.4 miles per gallon under rules put in place by the Biden administration. President Trump claims these less stringent mileage requirements would save Americans thousands of dollars on a new car. A New York prosecutor has reopened an investigation into gang rape allegations at a Cornell University fraternity in response to a lawsuit. The complaint was filed by a woman who says she was sexually assaulted in 2024 by seven students after being plied with alcohol and drugs. NPR's Brian Mann reports.
9: In her civil lawsuit filed this month, the woman identified as Jane Doe describes a brutal assault. She wasn't old enough to drink legally, but says she was pressured at a Chi Phi fraternity party to use alcohol and drugs. She describes then being gang raped, often while she was incapacitated over a period of hours. The lawsuit filing includes a screen capture of Snapchat messages between some of the men where they appear to joke and invite others to take part. This lawsuit also accuses Cornell University of failing to properly respond to the alleged violence. I should say we don't know exactly what actions Cornell took against these individuals. The university said some were suspended or expelled.
7: NPR's Brian Mann reporting. U.S. stocks pulled further from their record highs today. The S&P 500 fell 0.75%. This is NPR News. NVIDIA has unveiled a new security platform that it says is designed to prevent AI agents from going rogue. The platform includes software that sets boundaries for AI agents. This comes after recent incidents of AI models escaping and breaking into other organizations. Business leaders and elected officials in Jackson Hole, Wyoming, are urging the Secretary of the Interior to say no to a baseball field inside Grand Teton National Park. KHOL Jackson's Sophia Boyd Flegel reports.
10: Some Jackson Hole locals were shocked by a recent Washington Post report that the Trump administration had scouted locations in Grand Teton National Park to build a baseball park to host a Major League Baseball game. NPR has not independently confirmed the report. Rick Howe is a longtime leader of the Jackson Hole Chamber of Commerce.
11: I thought it was just kind of one of those conspiracy theories of jokes. It isn't. This isn't something we should be accepting.
10: Howe told commissioners that even a temporary field on already disturbed land would undermine the purpose of the park to protect its natural resources, wildlife, and serve the public. Commissioners immediately signed on to a chamber letter asking the Interior Department to reject the proposal and direct any other commercial events to venues that aren't protected. For NPR News, I'm Sophia Boyd-Flegel in Jackson.
7: SpaceX has launched its enormous Starship into orbit for the first time and successfully delivered the newest and most advanced Starlinks yet. But flight controllers brought the spacecraft back to Earth instead of making six full laps around Earth as originally planned. The company's trying to prove the rocket's readiness for NASA's Artemis moon program. This is NPR News.
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6: From Cap Radio in Sacramento, this is Insight. I'm your host, Vicki Gonzalez. This midterm, voters in many parts of Sacramento City proper will be choosing a new county representative. Sac County District 1 encompasses the city center, as well as neighborhoods like Natomas, Del Paso Heights, Oak Park, Curtis Park, and South Sacramento, as well as unincorporated areas surrounding the airport and McClellan Park. The current District 1 supervisor, Phil Cerna, is leaving office after 16 years, and the candidates running to fill the seat are epidemiologist Flojean Kofer, who joined Insight last week. Today, we welcome Eric Guetta, who is a current Sac City Council member representing District 6. Councilmember Guetta joins us now. Welcome.
13: Thank you, Vicki. Always glad to be on Cap Radio, and obviously always glad to be on at Sac State on campus.
6: Yes, right. Yeah, made at Sac State.
13: Yeah, stingers up.
6: And that was going to be my first point to bring up. You have long ties to the area, raised in Yolo County, Sac State graduate, and also a city council member for over a decade now. What were your life experiences that shaped your desire for elected office?
13: It really was just feeling the love that I have for my family, being fortunate about Sacramento. I'm big on Sacramento because it did give us a lot. And growing up on the other side of the river as a farm worker, you know, we faced a lot of challenges of, you know, housing availability, quality housing, income challenges. And at the same time, you know, my father was in and out of both state and county correctional system. all of those, and then watching my mother, who I tell folks I think she's a saint. We'd work with her 12-hour days, but then she'd go work at the cannery in Woodland at night. That motivated me to come here and seek an opportunity. And places like Sac State and good people in Sacramento helped us an opportunity. But in that path, I found myself living in my car because it didn't have a place to stay, and also working the night shift as a night janitor. A lot of folks are still facing many of those challenges today. And that's been a big motivator for me to look at how our city, and most importantly, how our county addresses all of those basic needs for people today.
5: So your current district in the city, it does have some overlap to Sauk County District 1 if you are elected. This is bordered by Stockton Boulevard and Watt Avenue in the district that you represent. I'm talking about Sacramento State is in your district, neighborhoods like Elmhurst, Tahoe Park, Campus Commons, Little Saigon. So how does this area prepare you for a larger role in the county?
13: You know, interestingly enough, this council district, it has four supervisors that represent it. Somehow, however they decided to gerrymander it, it caught that up. But most residents don't really care who their supervisor is or political lines. They want their issue resolved. So I've had a lot of my own constituents, my neighbors, reach out to me on issues of housing, homelessness, road safety, all these pieces that have interconnections with the county. And I've made those working relationships with both Democrat and Republican supervisors, and also a close understanding, because Stockton Boulevard is half city, half county. My kid, Javier's best buddy that plays soccer with him, he's on the county side. And so it really doesn't matter what side you're on. They should have the same level of service. One of the most critical issues that we found on Stockton Boulevard when I first ran here was all these vacant lots that had illegal dumping. The lack of investment created these strip mall areas where it was mainly massage parlors and check cashing places, liquor stores. And that, to me, I found we needed to make a change. So I had to work with our supervisors, not just one, but two supervisors, two council members, a sheriff that represents one area, police department, two code departments, to figure out how to make all these changes. And one lot in particular, the old San Juan Motel location, was a vacant property that had seen the worst experience. And the neighbors around it were facing everything. The businesses had in situations decided to close. But it was half city, half county, and sadly, half controlled by the state because of redevelopment going away. It was Department of Finance that had to make the final say of what to do. And the inability for government to work together was affecting everyone. Well, I led that effort to build and take action on that site. And this year, I was happy to see how over 100 families now are living there at the new apartment complex that we built with a community center and pool. And we just started breaking ground there on over 80 senior housing units as well, where you can get transit 10 minutes to 15 minutes a time. That experience of working with multiple agencies in that council district is going to help me lead the county, because we need the county to be working with the city on the biggest issues that we face, which is the issue of mental health, substance abuse. And that is the county's purview. It's the homeless and the tragedy that we see on the street where people are revolving in and out of our emergency room, the county jail, and using vital necessary resources without any resolution and help for the people on the street.
5: How would you rate the current board, and in particular Supervisor Serna, who represents the district that you're running for, since you have, good experience with a good amount of them?
13: Look, I think they all love their district. They want to do the best for their district. The challenge that I see here, and this is what I have to offer, is that the need to create a better way for this county as a whole and the council as a whole to work together. And this is where I've worked with them individually, been very successful. I can bring that appreciation of what the city has to offer to the county. And also, having been a county planning commissioner before I got onto the council, I can bring that appreciation and understanding. When we used to have these all over the city, massive homeless encampments of 100 to 200 people, these were very large encampments. I reached out to County Supervisor Rich Desmond, and to him I said, we need to reset the table here. And in that effort, we utilized our city and county staff together to find people housing. And that's an example of success. But what we still see on the street, where we need that mixture together and for the both entities to work together, is on the issue of mental health and substance abuse, because it is our city employees, our fire department, our police department, our community response that is connecting with people. But it is the county services on mental health that need to come in and address mental health in drug addiction, and in many cases with the public guardian for receivership, guardianship, or if necessary, involuntary conservatorship. That only will happen when the county board is working closely with the city council, including our state partners.
14: As I mentioned, you've been in office for the city since 2015, so more than a decade. So for those in the city who are just dissatisfied or frustrated with the state of the city, you know, the issues that you illustrate, cost of living, housing affordability, homelessness, there has been some progress over the past decade, but I think overall there are residents who don't feel that progress in their neighborhood. Why should they vote for you for a higher office with the county?
13: You know, we stand on the shoulders of everyone else who's done work before. I want to thank a lot of the folks that had been doing this work on Stockton Boulevard, the Stockton Boulevard Partnership and community members. I learned from them, and we built off that. It's that type of support that we make change. Now, going as a county supervisor, I've done what I've could as a council member for my little area here, but what we really need is that replication, that of bigger change at the county level. And I had that experience when I chaired the Air District. When I got appointed to the Air District, you know, we still had the fifth worst air quality in the nation. And what I learned from that experience was when I was able to work with Democrats and Republicans, county supervisors that represent the east end of the county, with the people here, we moved the air quality from our region here to finally meeting for the first time ever our federal attainment. That means the cleanest air in 25 years. But that took a lot of time for me to sit down, understand their values. They understand my values. And this is what I bring to the table, is the ability to make change, not make noise, but make change on those efforts. And I want to take that type of approach and that leadership and spread that around so that both our county and our city are actively focusing on those issues and being directed about the issues, not sugarcoating the challenges, but being forward about how we can actually do things stronger together.
14: Another challenge is a budget shortfall. The city had to close a budget shortfall. There have been layoffs and cuts. So why should voters trust you that you'll make sound, sustainable fiscal decisions at the county level?
13: Here's a good example of where we need to identify how we manage our dollars better. I asked our fire department to find out, you know, where is our biggest financial challenges? And they came back to me once I requested this with 79 individuals who had over 5,000 calls for service, costing our fire department over $12.5 million because of their condition of mental health and substance abuse. And if we're not focused on addressing those specific issues, then we're never going to address our structural financial problems. When we need to address, you know, a bleeding artery, we don't put a Band-Aid on a paper cut. We have to go and focus on those critical issues if we're going to do that. The county needs to do the same, because it's the county that is affecting everyone else. We live in the city of Sacramento, but we rarely see the county, because unless you live in the Fruit Ridge Finger, the county supervisor acts as their council member. The only time that the county affects us is their absence of not addressing that one issue. If we're ever going to make a change for our city, in fact, Aftershock is coming up this weekend. Everybody's excited. It's a lot of tourism. But if the welcome is the issue of mental health and substance abuse, when we see people out there and we know them that they're talking to themselves in the street, many times they're in the same area, so neighbors and businesses know the same people. In fact, our police and fire know a lot of them by name. If the county isn't serious about focusing on that, then we're not going to make a change. And it's not fair to just point the finger at the county. It has to be in partnership with the city. That's what I have to offer, is the ability to make change, a practice of doing that with the county, because I've represented an area that's half city, half county.
14: You're listening to Insight here on CAP Radio. And if you're just joining us, we're talking with Sacramento City Council member Eric Guerra, who is running for Sac County Supervisor in District 1. So among your endorsements is Representative Doris Matsui, longtime Congresswoman, who is running for re-election against your colleague at the city, current council member Mai Vang. Vang received more votes than Matsui in the primary, and that can suggest that voters want to change and they're frustrated with the current state of elected officials. Would you consider yourself an establishment politician?
13: Oh, absolutely not. Look, I'm a neighborhood guy. Everyone in my neighborhood knows me to be the same person I've been well even before, I even ran for office. It's interesting because I went to Sac State here, so a lot of them remember me from back in college. And that's the approach that I come here. In this race, I'm the only one who's come up from neighborhood activism. I was involved with my neighborhood association to address the human trafficking that we saw on Stockton Boulevard and focused on that. In fact, my office hours aren't in City Hall. They're at the park, at Tahoe Park. Everybody knows it. They can come and find me in that community. And so to me, it's always been about how you lead. And this in this campaign, I've had over 38 meet and greets in people's backyards, because this isn't about speeches or the fake stuff you see on social media. It's about how you engage people in their daily life. I go through the same issue that a lot of families face. I fight with my kids to put their shoes on in the morning. When they get home, we have challenges of time for them to go to soccer, their homework, and also the same financial challenges that other people have. The balancing of, do we, you know, have enough for our kids to have after school programming? Those are the things that I focus on as a council member. And as a supervisor, I'm going to make sure that we focus on those critical needs. I'm not running for Congress or state senate. I'm running for county supervisor, which is neighbors working with neighbors to solve neighborhood issues. That's local government.
14: You also have been endorsed by law enforcement, both the Sacramento Police Officers Association and the County Deputy Sheriff's Association. Is it safe to say you're pro-law enforcement?
13: Look, I think every neighborhood deserves safe communities. Everyone does. And this is coming from someone who, his father was in and out of state and county correctional system. I went with my father to meet with this probation officer. I went with my father to meet with this parole officer, and also saw the challenges where he was set to fail. To me, the best solution in figuring out how to draw these issues is to work with everyone. And frankly, I worked with also our law enforcement to break the stigma when we had these massive home invasions in South Sacramento and created policies where we restricted not only police officers, but any employee from asking people's immigration status so people can feel comfortable calling for help. And that helped us address a lot of those challenges that we have. Trust is the most important part that we have to build in local government. And that means trust with law enforcement as well. So high standards is important, but we have to also ensure that government's number one responsibility is safety and public health. And that's the county's responsibility as well, is making sure that we're providing that effort. Lastly, you know, there's a lot, you know, I will say that, you know, Hiram Johnson, I worked to help support some of their, their fire and law academy. A lot of these are great careers for a lot of young people where they don't have to leave their city to be able to get a high wage job, retirement, and, you know, also address that income inequality. So I want to make sure that we're recruiting law enforcement from our local communities that understand our communities. That, I think, is how we're going to increase trust in and provide safe communities in Sacramento.
14: Yeah. You know, and during the time that you've been on the council over the past decade, I mean, there has been criticism about the growing investment in law enforcement. I think the Sacramento PD budget has more than doubled in the time that you've been on council. Why is this level of investment in police appropriate?
13: Yeah. Well, everything has increased in cost. I mean, I think that's the unfortunate part is for any local government, all costs, labor costs have increased. Our biggest challenge is we've increased also a lot of insurance costs. So we need to do an overhaul in every department. We have to make sure that we're using our dollars wisely in every single department. Let me go back again to our major costs here. The fact that 79 people with 5,000 calls are spending $2.5 million repeatedly. That's just the fire department. So all of that is also affecting our police department, our parks department, our rangers that respond to cleaning the parks. Every one of those issues are interconnected. And so most importantly, what we need to focus on is how does the county and how do we make sure that all of the county is doing its job so that the city isn't burning its dollars. The county can help the city by making sure it's dealing with the issue that is affecting us most of all. It's affecting also our ER and hospitals. Look, I just was at the hospital. I broke my wrist. And seeing folks that are in there with mental health issues, it's not the right place. This is why I'm working with WellSpace to create a mental health and substance abuse crisis receiving center so that police and fire aren't doing this revolving circle. They have a place to go. When someone calls for help, a person can respond. A person can take them to a place where they're going to have the mental health and clinical support so that we can be more effective with our dollars and not spending our dollars ineffectively. And we can't ignore that problem because that is one of the biggest cost drivers for all of the city and the county.
14: Your challenger is epidemiologist Flojon Kofer, narrowly lost the Sacramento mayoral race against Kevin McCarty, who is our mayor. What do you see as the major differences in what you would bring to this position if elected?
13: Well, a major difference here is I'm the candidate that's willing to take the tough choices, take issues head on for the purpose of change, not to make noise, but to make change. At the end of the day, my lens is a very common sense lens. Are the actions, are the things that our city and county are doing good for our constituents? Are they making the life better for our neighbors? Again, this is local government. Local government is about rolling your sleeves up, working with those neighborhood associations, looking with those civil service, civic organizations and saying, what are the issues affecting us here and how can we improve the lives of people today? How can we make sure that we're having higher wage jobs in the area? You know, this is why I'm proud to be endorsed by a lot of the folks who support working families. I've focused my interest in leading organizations like our Employment Training Agency for the county and Head Start. Because I know that if I focus on helping families be strong, to be able to have affordable and available childcare so that they can take classes and training, then they're going to be able to make higher wages with healthcare and retirement. That makes a stronger county and city. Those are my priorities. They're very common sense. Are things better for my constituents by the things that we fight for and do?
14: So Kofer, who goes by Dr. Flo, she was on Insight last week, and we talked about a legal challenge to her use of doctor in her title on the ballot. She's an epidemiologist in public health. She argued that no one has ever questioned whether Dr. Martin Luther King Jr. is a medical doctor, and she believes she was targeted by your supporters. How do you respond to that?
13: Well, I don't focus my time and energy on titles. In fact, I focus my time and energy on work. If she wants to spend her time and energy on that, that's one thing. Frankly, what I've always said is show the public what you're about.
14: And did you think it was fair that she used doctor in her title?
13: If you look at the questions that you have to do when you file your statement, it says what's your occupation, not what's your title. So either she was either misleading the public or she didn't read the instructions because your occupation is not your title. I mean, I'm an engineer, but I didn't put in Engineer Eric there. I put in there that I'm on the city council and I'm on the Clean Air Board. That's my occupation. I think what's important is not to focus on titles, but the work that you're doing. What do you have to offer to the public? And when I show the public and when I do all these meet and greets is, here is my track record of getting things done. When a constituent comes to me, I don't assume that I know the solutions. I sift through the problems. In fact, that's my training as an engineer, is fixing broken systems, problem solving. So I dissect the problem. I pull in people because that's our capital resource. Find out where their strengths are. And then we take a joint effort in problem solving. To me, that is the best part. And that is long-term solution when you can coalesce people with a unified vision to get something done. And I'm very proud of that, whether it's been on housing, more housing than we've ever built in the city compared to our other counties for working families, the clean air. I mean, today we have an air quality of 48 index. Normally, this time of year, we would have had, high levels of smog, but we don't. And we take that for granted, but I've got a kid with asthma. So for me, it matters a lot. Mm-hmm. For anybody who has a senior or a young kid with asthma, those little things are what matter. The results matter.
14: Finally, we only have a couple seconds left, but are there any debates scheduled between you and Kofor?
13: Oh, I think there's a number of them. There's so many, I lose track of them. I think the most important thing is not whether you go to a debate. A lot of times people who go to these forums, they got their mind made up. They're there to support their candidates, which is great. But more importantly is encourage them to come to your neighborhood. If someone can't answer these hard questions in their backyard, they have no business being on any governing board. These issues are that we all face, whether it's the homelessness on the street, the tragedy of mental health and drug addiction. They have to be answered very soberly, with honesty about what our challenges are, what we can really do, not misguide people on false promises. And you do that face to face. And that's the way I've always led, is led with community in neighborhoods so that we can make a joint change. A county supervisor is not the mayor. Okay, county supervisors have to work in a team effort, not just with the county, but with the city. So what I have to offer residents is the ability to be able to move the city and the county together, because I have a record of doing it.
14: Councilmember Guetta, thank you so much for the time.
13: Thank you, Vicki. Excited to be here.
14: And that is Sacramento City Councilmember Eric Guetta, who's running for Sac County Supervisor in District 1, looking to replace Phil Cerna, who is leaving office after 16 years. Guetta's challenger is epidemiologist Flojean Kofor, who joined Insight last week. You can find all of the candidate interviews Insight will be doing for local, state, and federal races in the lead up to Election Day at capradio.org/2026midterm. 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I'm Vicki Gonzalez. We're back in just a moment.
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14: You're listening to Insight here on Cap Radio. I'm your host, Vicki Gonzalez. Shasta County is a staunch conservative stronghold in California, reliably voting red during each election. But for years, the county has been embroiled in controversy around allegations and conspiracy theories of election fraud and interference. Recently, much of that controversy has come from the county's clerk and registrar of voters, Clint Curtis, a figure that has already drawn criticism from local officials and voters who chose to boot him out of office during the June primaries. He didn't receive enough votes. But Curtis has continued to raise claims about alleged fraud. And 2 weeks ago, that led to a visit from the FBI. Ryan Sabalo is a digital democracy reporter for the nonprofit newsroom CalMatters that partners with public media stations across the state. And he recently traveled up to Shasta County to speak with Curtis and joins us now with his reporting. Welcome back.
18: Hey, thank you.
14: So you not only traveled up to Shasta County, about 2.5 hours north of Sacramento. I mean, you have reported on Shasta County. You've lived there before joining CalMatters. How did that experience just deepen your understanding of what is unfolding with this
5: this election?
18: Yeah, so I was a reporter up at the Reading Record Searchlight for about 7 years. I covered the Tea Party movement as it was going and getting started then. And over time, what I've noticed in Shasta County is it's a very red very red part of California. But every few years, they will elect sort of like the forest far right people. And then the pendulum will kind of swing back and like the what I suspect is the moderate Republicans and the decline the staters get tired of sort of the disruption on the board and things like that. And they kind of kick them off and we'll see what happens in a few years.
5: Yeah. I mean, I remember like Shasta County had a long time registrar of voters, Kathy Darling Allen. She joined Insight on many occasions. But this time there's a new registrar, Clint Curtis. So for people who aren't familiar with him, how did he become registrar?
18: So Kathy Darling, who I know well from she used to help me when I was covering elections up there, she stepped down after years of, you know, conspiracy theories and attacks on her integrity and all that. And I think she also had some health problems and things like that, too. So they were looking to replace her. They brought in somebody else before Curtis. He didn't last very long. And then, you know, the board at that time appointed this guy, Clint Curtis, who is a longtime election denier. Who's sort of swimming in the same? He's a smaller fish in a big in the big pond of MAGA conspiracy theories about election fraud. He at one point alleged that he had built a program that hacked election machines, and he testified before Congress at one point. That sort of made him a celebrity in the MAGA sphere, a small one. But he said he worked with Mike Lindell. And at the time, that's the sort of group that was in control of the Board of Supervisors. So they appointed him to fill this role. And it's been conflict ever since. And so in June, he was running for re-election. And the voters, I think it was 58% of voters in Shasta County voted that they had had enough.
5: Is he from Shasta County or the area?
18: He's from Florida and New York. He's got a law license in New York. And he's as a practicing attorney in Florida. He moved to California.
5: So you actually spoke with him 2 weeks ago, and here's how he described the alleged issues with the ballots that he says he encountered during the primary.
19: Now, here we had a lot of weird ballots coming in. So we have the whole counterfeit ballot thing, which is essentially the fact that

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1: To you about the allegations that he's making that I guess it smells wrong or the paper's off.
2: Yeah, so he has been alleging since he took the job that his predecessors were stuffing ballots into ballot drop boxes. He has no proof of this. And he is saying that this is possible proof of that. And so what he did was he locked the ballots away in a storage room. He hung a padlock that he had installed in there, and he had keep out signs in anticipation of a federal investigation. He told me that he immediately started reaching out to the Trump administration. He wouldn't tell me who, but I found some social media posts from the MAGA sphere journalists who noted that he had sent a letter to like Mark Wayne Mullen, the Homeland Security Secretary, saying this is, possible proof of, if they can pull it off here in Shasta County, they could pull it off anywhere, basically.
1: But if there's voter fraud, I mean, you just said that it's a conservative stronghold. Doesn't it go red every election?
2: It went red in this election, which is hard to reconcile. They also passed a ballot initiative or I think a ballot initiative. I'm not sure what you call it in a local county at the moment, but they passed one that required voter ID and in-person ballots and all of that sort of stuff, which are key things that the MAGA movement wants. That's since been put on hold because of a court case. But it's kind of strange credibility to say, well, so they voted for this, but they didn't vote for you. They forged these ballots. They also voted conservative for the Congress people that were on the ticket and the assembly members. So what are they? How does this work?
1: Yeah, I mean, and in the end, the FBI did show up. Before we get into that, I want to play a little bit of your conversation with Curtis, like asking him about the FBI.
3: How many officers or agents were here?
4: A lot.
3: Was it? Okay.
4: I'm guessing a dozen off the top of my head.
3: Okay.
4: From various branches, so.
3: Okay. Did you reach out to the FBI? Did activists here in town reach out to the FBI?
4: I did.
3: Who'd you talk to?
4: Can't really go into that.
3: Okay.
4: It's people I've met through the years. So I have reached out to everyone I knew to get them excited and in here. I have made sure that the president knows what's going on as well.
1: Okay, so what exactly happened with the FBI showing up in Shasta County?
2: So Curtis says that he received subpoenas and he was supposed to go to court for a grand jury subpoena in Sacramento last week. I haven't got a response from him. I texted him today to see what ended up happening with that. But he was supposed to take the ballots down. That raises a bunch of logistical concerns because, I mean, there's hundreds and thousands of ballots, right? It's Shasta County is a small county, but there's still a lot of ballots. And there's a chain of custody process that has to go with that. There would have to be, he told me that they're probably likely have to have someone from the Secretary of State's office from California go. And so, but he said that he was told that he didn't need to go. But he said he was going to go. It's very confusing. I don't know what ended up happening with all this.
1: Has the FBI confirmed anything?
2: No. And that's longstanding policy. They don't talk about this. The Department of Justice did not talk about this. I reached out to the sort of people that one would think would want to talk about this, our Secretary of State and Attorney General, who have really made it a part of their, political brand lately to talk about how they're protecting the integrity of our elections. And they declined to comment on this.
1: So, I mean, he did also receive like pushback from other local officials in Shasta County, correct? And some in residents. I mean, what criticism has this sparked?
2: Well, I mean, the county's own leadership under the new board encouraged the FBI to show up and investigate Curtis because they say his claims are not credible.
1: So the FBI may have been investigating him. Do you know why the FBI was there? Was it because reached out to them, or is it because Shasta County officials reached out?
2: The letter that they put out a couple weeks ago basically said, they've already censored Curtis.

0: the board has for personnel issues and other things. But they basically said if the FBI shows up, we welcome the investigation because, you know, we believe everything's above board and everything's been working well. You know, they strongly condemned him in that.
1: You're listening to Insight here on CAP Radio. And if you're just joining us, we're talking with CalMatters reporter Ryan Sabolo about Shasta County Registrar of Voters Clint Curtis and a recent visit by the FBI. So Clint Curtis was voted out of office in the primary, still in office for this general election. Who is replacing him?
0: My apologies. I don't know if I'm saying her name right. Her name is it's spelled Francis Cut. So my apologies if I got her name's Joanna. She was a longtime assistant registrar who worked under, you know, for years. And she had actually been fired by Curtis after he was appointed. And she's filed a wrongful termination suit. But the county picked her and she's going to take over in January. So Curtis is going to be running elections in November.
1: Okay, so this is just kind of like a lot of drama that's unfolded in the last, you know, year and change. I mean, if you're a voter in Shasta County and you're now worried about, I don't know, the integrity of the upcoming midterm, I mean, I guess what, when talking with Curtis and other election officials in the county, should voters be concerned?
0: I'm not sure. Curtis said that he is going to follow all the laws of California, including mail-in ballots and, you know, all the things that not requiring voter ID, all of the things that California law very explicitly says you're supposed to do. I do know that the Secretary of State, I mean, they did, the one thing they did say was that they are closely monitoring what's going on in Shasta County. I feel like it's a safe bet that there will be members of the Secretary of State and the Attorney General's office and that elections office making sure that everything is running above board. And to Curtis's credit, I think it's worth saying that he really did. One of the things that the county acknowledged was a great improvement for the Shasta County Elections Offices is he built like a auditorium. I mean, small auditorium. It's a room with chairs, cameras, a big window where you can actually see into the elections office and see what's going on. So I think there will be enough scrutiny on that to, you know, but who knows? You know, we live in a very unusual time right now when it comes to elections. And so, yeah, I mean, I think we could take him at his word that he says he's going to do it this way. But who knows?
1: Yeah. I mean, yeah, a weird time in elections, as you said, because this is just one example. Curtis isn't the only official who has raised suspicions around ballots in California this year. You have Riverside County Sheriff Chad Bianco, who was a gubernatorial candidate in the primary. He seized hundreds of thousands of ballots in March, reportedly after local activists pointed to apparent discrepancies in election results.
0: And Curtis was one of their advisors.
1: And so he was connected to that as well. So how have state officials responded to that down south?
0: Well, the Supreme Court, the California Supreme Court ruled last week that Bianco did not have legal authority to actually seize those ballots. And I would strongly suggest if you're interested in this sort of thing, and the ruling was actually written very plainly in clear language, I would suggest reading that because it really does walk you through the allegations and what the justices described as a pretty thin case. The idea that this group that had made this these claims of fraud had, you know, the sheriff had basically disregarded the register of voters who got up in front of the Board of Supervisors and said, look, these people are wrong. What they're saying is based off of handwritten notes that, you know, people wrote in the heat of the moment. They're not official. When we did our own count, the vote was only off by, I forget what it was. It was like 150 votes or something like that. Not enough to sway the election. And those folks had said that the count was off by like 44,000 or something like that. And, you know, the Supreme Court justices noted that when Bianco requested his search warrants, he conveniently left that part out. Right. And then the search warrants said, you know, the county didn't tell us what was going on. Well, they noted that the justices noted that Bianco or his staff were at that meeting. So anyway, just kind of throwing that out there is like, if folks are interested, those two rulings that came out are actually really easy to follow. They're not really written in that sort of dense legalese you often see.
1: And that is CalMatters digital democracy reporter Ryan Sabalo. Thank you so much for sifting through all of this for us.
0: Thank you so much.
1: We've been talking about his recent trip to Shasta County to speak with its controversial registrar of voters, Clint Curtis, and a recent visit by the FBI to the county's election office. Still ahead, Hagenwood Library has been in North Sacramento for more than 70 years and is currently building a new home. We'll learn about an event coming up in October to celebrate and help build this next chapter. 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I'm your host, Vicki Gonzalez.

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1: On the next Fresh Air, Mahmoud Khalil. He was the face of the pro-Palestinian protests at Columbia University when immigration agents arrested him despite having a green card and no criminal record, and sent him to detention in Louisiana. He writes about it in his new memoir, No Land to Stand On. 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
3: Welcome back to Insight on Cap Radio. I'm your host, Vicki Gonzalez. For more than 70 years, the Hagenwood Library in North Sacramento has been the center of literacy for the community, even as it's operated out of a small storefront on Del Paso Boulevard. But that will change next year when the library moves into a much larger home in the former Sacramento News and Review building. The journey to a new permanent home has taken nearly 30 years and was largely spearheaded by a small group of community members who call themselves the Friends of the North Sacramento Hagenwood Library. Next Saturday, October 3rd, they're hosting an annual fundraiser celebrating the businesses that make their neighborhood a home. Pat Sayer-Hanley is the president of the Friends of the North Sacramento Hagenwood Library, and Lynn Perry is a volunteer with the nonprofit organization, and they're here today to give us a sample of Taste of North Sacramento. Welcome to Insight.
4: Thank you for having us.
3: So, Pat, you've been a resident of North Sacramento for more than 40 years, so it's been a minute. What drew you to the Woodlake neighborhood in the first place?
5: I think North Sac is a unique place because it really is diverse. I love the diversity of the whole district. We are one of the most exciting places because North Sac is, they have a lot of creative people. And they also have a lot of really industrious people that are making a difference.
3: How about you, Lynn? How long have you called North Sac home?
4: 10 years. I just recently moved there after my father died in 2017. We were able to buy a house. And then I ran into Pat at the library. They were having a meeting. And joined the Friends and went to her second Taste of North Sacramento in 2019, right?
5: Yeah.
4: Yeah.
3: And this, I mean, this next chapter for the library has been a long time coming. It's moving into the what was recently occupied by Sacramento News and Review. It's a lot larger. It's like 4,000 square feet it's replacing a 4,000 square foot library to like 19,000 square feet,
4: right,
3: looking to open next year. I mean, what excites you about this new chapter?
5: Well, libraries are a very important part of our society now because everyone is welcome. And we are meeting the needs of our community by having a maker space. Say you need a cake pan. Say you need a lawnmower. You can borrow it from the library. If you're interested in the new computer creative stuff with what are they called?
3: They're just going to be a lot more
4: stuff. Tech stuff, but it's also there, connect with a lot of services there, mm-hmm, too. Even now at our small library, we have mental health service representatives that come and homeless services people that come.
3: So how long has it been in this current location. And why is it? I mean, it's kind of like a small storefront. I mean, what happened to the original library?
5: It got flooded out in 1986. And at that time, the children's library was in the basement. And so when that happened, they had to, it was like totally ruined, the whole building. It was actually started in 1904. So it was a very, very old building that was inadequate for the needs, and it was really unsafe. So they moved to this tiny storefront, and they were hoping that it would only last for 10 years, but here it is.
3: Right now.
5: Right, we're still having this inadequate. It's actually...
3: I mean, that flooding was 40 years ago.
5: Right.
4: Yeah.
5: Yeah.
4: I just want to say that since I've lived here, which is only 10 years, I've been to 3 different community meetings generating excitement at the SNR building and having presentations by the architect and the city and the library officials and coming. You get all excited and then...
3: Oh, yeah.
4: So this is like the 3rd time and it's actually happening. So it's super exciting.
3: Yeah. I mean, talk to us about, it's been a long journey, 40 years. I mean, this is a big priority for the neighborhood. Why is a state-of-the-art library important for North Sacramento?
5: It's we have so many people that need to even complete their high school education. This is primarily one of the highest areas with a low percentage of people that have completed high school. So we want to draw people in to give them, offer them computer use. We want to draw them in to find out the vast array of literature that is available. We want to have a building that is welcoming for everybody, all different groups. Our community includes Hmong, it includes Hispanics, it includes Black and White, and it's one of the really fantastic...
4: Sikh, Indians, Russians, Afghanis. And so there's a lot of need for literacy and learning English.
3: Mm-hmm. Yeah, I mean, in a library, it's great. It's free to the public. Just a wealth of resources for anyone, regardless of means. And so that's, yeah, I grew up going to a library. I mean, it holds a special place in so many people's hearts.
4: Just having a space where you can go and meet and not have to buy anything.
3: Right.
5: Right.
4: You
5: and
4: know,
5: one
4: non-commercial.
5: Of the exciting things about our new library, they'll have small places where people can learn to do their homework or get together with friends and learn about all different kinds of things. So we're very excited about the structure of the library that will provide a lot of resources that we can't do now. It's
4: We like the design, too, because there's a big oak tree right near it. And they pulled in that element into the interior design. They have it like...
3: Oh, I love that.
4: Part of a tree.
3: Yeah. Oh, so, I mean, then the two of you are part of the nonprofit Friends of the North Sacramento Hagenwood Library. Has the mission always been a new library?
5: Yes.
4: Yeah, it's, raising funds and I've had to for the programs in the... One we have, too.
3: Wow.
5: Persevere. Yeah. It's all these years, it's been very difficult because it hasn't been a high priority. But fortunately, when Daryl Steinberg became mayor, and then he promoted our library, and that's when it's just a long process.
4: And Roger Dickinson's helped us a lot, too.
3: Yeah. So, right. I mean, next year is just going to be a huge milestone. And... Next month, Taste of Sacramento, it's Saturday, October 3rd. It's a big fundraiser to help this new chapter. What do you want people to know? It sounds like a lot of fun.
4: It's a love event, is what one of our volunteers said. And we have a 4-piece jazz band that's my husband and his friends, and they play every year. And actually, it's usually a 2-piece, so this year's 4-piece. And this year we have... Lao dancers to open our ceremony, to do their blessing way to open our event. And we have 7 neighborhood associations this year that we're on our sponsor list, which is the most we've ever had, because as well as being a fundraiser, what we really envision is a place for all the neighborhood associations to connect and get to know each other, become familiar, and therefore we're all in District 2. So therefore we can, you know, support each other in doing what's needed for their neighborhoods. And we have a silent auction that has 50 donations this year and 20 restaurants bringing food and drinks. And we have a kids activity area that the librarian's going to host.
3: And are tickets still for sale?
4: Yeah. Yeah. 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
3: .org. And so we actually have a link on our Insight
4: page.
3: Okay,
4: thanks.
3: Making it easy for people.
4: And you corrected it. How many times have I said that?
3: Yeah. That's all right. Well, yeah. Pat and Lynn, thank you so much for stopping by. I'm so excited for this next chapter. I mean, it's really been a labor of love for volunteers like yourself.
4: Yes, very much so. It's a lot of work.
3: Well, thank you for doing the work. Pat Sayer-Handley and Lynn Perry are with the nonprofit Friends of the North Sacramento Hagenwood Library, their annual fundraiser, Taste of North Sacramento. It's scheduled Saturday, October 3rd at Angel Center for the Arts on Del Paso Boulevard. We have a link if you would like to attend. It's on our Insight page. 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Thank you to producers Andrew Garcia, Sarit Lashinsky, and editor Jen Picard. Insight's audio engineer is Evan Matzler. Our original show music is produced by Adrian Gilmore. I'm Vicki Gonzalez. Thanks for joining us. Have a great day. We'll catch you back here tomorrow.

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6: Damn good coffee. And hot.
5: That's today's guest, Kyle MacLachlan, in the series Twin Peaks, the most eccentric, bizarre series ever on pre-cable TV. David Lynch created the series and later cast MacLachlan in the starring role of Blue Velvet, a milestone in movie history. But the first film MacLachlan was in, Lynch's adaptation of Dune, flopped and threatened to derail MacLachlan's career before it had even really started. We'll talk about working with Lynch, their lasting friendship, beginning a romantic relationship with Laura Dern while their characters were falling in love in Blue Velvet, and more. Later, Maureen Corrigan reviews Min Jin Lee's new novel. Maureen says it's an overwhelming reading experience. First News.
7: President Trump is touting the construction of a steel mill in Iowa that he says his tariffs made possible. Iowa has closely watched House and Senate races with control of Congress at stake this year. NPR's Deepa Shivram reports that the plant is expected to create about 2,000 jobs, but not expected to begin producing steel until 2030.
8: Trump's announcement comes as Americans are souring on how they view Trump's handling of the economy. And with the midterm elections just a little over a month away, the president is running out of time to shift voters' perspectives.
9: Today we're thrilled to announce that Mesabi Metallics will be building the largest steel plant in American history in the great state of Iowa. It's the largest plant, one of the largest plants in the world.
8: The steel plant is being built by Mesabi Metallics, a company based in Minnesota, though the plant will be constructed in Iowa. It's expected to produce 10 million tons of steel a year once it's fully built. The $15 billion investment marks the first mega steel plant to be built in the U.S. since the 1960s, according to the White House. Deepa Shivaram, NPR News, the White House.
7: Out of the UK, where five British nationals described as terror suspects have been released on bail. They were detained yesterday near a British military base used by the U.S. to launch strikes on Iran. That location prompted concerns about a connection to the Middle East, as NPR's Lauren Freyer reports.
10: British counterterrorism officials say the men are still under investigation for explosives and terrorism offenses, and that authorities are investigating multiple lines of inquiry, including whether the suspects were working for Iran, Russia, or other non-state groups, quote, knowingly or unknowingly. Iran's embassy in London denies any involvement, saying malicious speculation only fuels Iranophobia. The men, Londoners, all in their mid-20s, were detained in the middle of the night near RAF Royal Air Force Base Fairford, west of London. It's been the target of anti-war protesters as well. Lauren Freyer, NPR News, London.
7: Prosecutors say they're reopening an investigation into alleged sexual assault by members of the Chi Phi fraternity at Cornell University. Aurora Berry of member station WSKG reports that's after public uproar following a lawsuit against the university, several Greek life organizations, and fraternity members.
11: The plaintiff in the lawsuit was a Cornell student at the time of the incident. The lawsuit says she was drugged and sexually assaulted by seven fraternity members in 2024. Tompkins County District Attorney Matthew Van Houten says the plaintiff, quote, did not allege that she was drugged against her will or gang raped in her original statement. Van Houten says the case will now go before a grand jury. Cornell's Vice President for University Relations, Kyle Kimball, says that the university supports the decision to reopen the investigation. The lawsuit says Cornell didn't do enough to protect the plaintiff. For NPR News, I'm Aurora Berry in Ithaca.
7: This is NPR News. The U.S. Senate has passed a bipartisan bill that would regulate college sports. The measure passed this evening on a 77-22 vote. It would codify into law the settlement of a 2025 lawsuit that allowed colleges to pay players. It would also establish new guardrails. The bill faces an uncertain future in the House. A nor'easter soaked coastal communities along the East Coast over the weekend. David Wright from Ocean State Media reports.
12: The nor'easter walloped the region with heavy rains and winds clocked as high as 70 miles per hour in New York City. One Brooklyn man who worked for the City Housing Authority was struck and killed by a falling tree. In some towns on the Jersey Shore, the water was waist deep. At the height of the storm, 180,000 customers in New Jersey alone lost power. Work crews were busy all weekend long, and most of the outages have been restored. On Nantucket, the storm deposited a huge chunk of a shipwreck onto the beach. It may be part of a three-masted schooner that sank in 1884. For NPR News, I'm David Wright in Greenport, New York.
7: Forecasters say Hurricane Polo is nearing landfall on Mexico's Baja California Peninsula. Polo is a Category 3 storm, and the National Hurricane Center in Miami is warning of life-threatening winds and flash flooding. Further west, forecasters say Hurricane Nolo is edging away from the main Hawaiian islands, but is expected to bring dangerous conditions to the area around the Papahanaumokuakea Marine National Monument. This is NPR.
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5: This is Fresh Air. I'm Terry Gross.
14: Diane, 11:30 a.m., February 24th. Entering the town of Twin Peaks. It's 5 miles south of the Canadian border, 12 miles west of the state line. Never seen so many trees in my life. As W.C. Fields would say, I'd rather be here than Philadelphia. 54 degrees on a slightly overcast day. Weatherman said rain. You get paid that kind of money for being wrong 60% of the time. It'd be working. The mileage is 79,345. Gauge is on reserve.
5: You may recognize that as my guest Kyle MacLachlan in the first episode of the David Lynch TV series Twin Peaks as FBI Special Agent Dale Cooper recording a message as he drives. At the time, Twin Peaks was the strangest, most dreamlike series ever on TV. Like a lot of dreams, the meaning of the imagery and story were often elliptical, hard to interpret. To everyone's surprise, Twin Peaks became a big hit. MacLachlan says he wouldn't have become the person he is without David Lynch. Just months after acting school, MacLachlan seemed destined for a meteoric rise. Lynch was making an adaptation of Frank Herbert's 1965 science fiction novel, Dune, and he cast the young MacLachlan as the lead. Along with the part came a multi-picture deal with its producer, Dino De Laurentiis. After the movie flopped, the deal was canceled. MacLachlan had to rewrite his plans and wasn't sure how. His next break came when Lynch cast him in Blue Velvet, which was a turning point in American film for its nightmarish imagery and threatening performances. Lynch and MacLachlan teamed up again for the TV series Twin Peaks and the return of Twin Peaks, and for the Twin Peaks movie Fire Walk With Me. While MacLachlan was writing his new memoir, Lynch died. The memoir is called Fictional Selves. The title is a reference to who people think he is based on his roles and who he really is, and how confusing that can be for him. You may also know Kyle MacLachlan from his roles, including Showgirls, Sex and the City, Desperate Housewives, Portlandia, Overcompensating, and Fallout. Kyle MacLachlan, welcome to Fresh Air, and congratulations on your memoir.
15: I'm very grateful to be here, and thank you for having me on the show.
5: So in the scene we just heard, David Lynch was in the back seat of the car directing you as you read that message you were recording. Do you remember what kind of direction he was giving you from the back seat?
15: Well, I don't recall the specifics of it, but I do recall that the distance that we had to travel, because we were on a tow rig, basically, so my vehicle was being towed by a vehicle in front of me.
5: So that you didn't have to really drive?
15: I didn't have to really drive, which is very disconcerting, to be honest, because when you're behind the wheel of a car, you feel like you should be driving. And in fact, you're just putting your hands on the wheel. You're not really driving. It's a little different. It's a little distracting. After I got over that and just started in with the dialogue, the other challenge was that we only had a short distance to make this run. And so I had to basically just, you know, blister through the dialogue, which I think was ultimately helpful in establishing the character. I've always said that that introduction is certainly the best introduction to a film or a television program I've ever had. And I think it ranks pretty high as an introduction for any character because you get so much of who he is about in a short period of time. And the eccentricities and the strangeness of who this man is, it just deepens the mystery.
5: Is it reassuring to have your director in the back seat, or does it make you more self-conscious?
15: It's both. First of all, and we'll get into David and our relationship, but having him near always made me feel better. So that wasn't even part of it because there was never I never felt there was judgment coming from David. It was always just joy and pleasure. In a strange way, I think the pressure was really sort of self-delivered by me. And it's like, I want to do a great job here and I want to get everything the way I imagine it to be. And David's help and input was always to expand what I'd started and just more to think about, more colors, more ideas, more suggestions about how to really deepen and enrich the character, the scene, the moment, whatever it might call for.
5: You write that you didn't use your real speaking voice for the role. What did you change?
15: Well, it was heavily influenced by David because I recognized that Cooper shared so many of David's quirks, I guess, personality, attitudes. So I tried
5: straight-laced but weird.
15: yeah, just a little bit off, right? And I feel like the voice, I just sort of, I don't know. It oftentimes things come and I do them and I'm like, I'm not exactly sure why I'm doing it this way, but I'm just going to trust it. But it was kind of now listen, Sheriff, and it had a little bit of almost a nasal quality to it. And David's speaking voice, not all the time, but he can be, he'd be Kale. Hey, sorry, I'm thinking blowing out the speakers here, but it had a certain pitch. And I just found myself kind of burrowing into that.
5: David Lynch, who was your mentor, your director, and your good lifelong friend, died while you were writing the memoir. How did his death change what you wanted to say, change the mood of the rest of the book, change your mood while you were writing it?
15: First it was a significant loss, and obviously when someone passes so suddenly like that, it's there's a shock, and you just disbelief. And the beautiful thing about a memoir is that you then can go back and say, and from that I grew to this, or I learned this, or this changed in me. Obviously I didn't know how he would feel about some of the stories that I tell, some of the difficult times that we went through as friends and as creatives. He was such a private person, that to share those intimacies and those moments, I felt like he would need to be okay with that.
5: You didn't want to feel like you were violating him.
15: I didn't, you know, and I just said, I hope that there's an understanding there. I don't know. You never know.
5: Is there an example of one of those dark times that you refer to in your relationship with Lynch?
15: Yeah, we, during the course of the making of Twin Peaks, the original Twin Peaks, there, which was actually a pretty short window, a short window of time between the first filming and then the second season. We only had two seasons. But during that time, there was a struggle. I felt I was definitely trying to, you know, it wasn't the sinking ship necessarily, but I felt like I was trying to, like, keep something afloat that I didn't know how to keep afloat. I didn't have the skill set. I didn't have the knowledge.
5: Well, David Lynch had left the series during the second season.
15: Yeah.
5: And he was the sensibility behind the show. So with him gone, there were new writers. And you felt as, like, the person whose point of view we most often see, and as someone who's very close to Lynch, that you should be an anchor and you should help keep the ship afloat.
15: I did feel that responsibility, and it was difficult. And at the same time, I'm like, I can't blame anyone, honestly, knowing David as I did and his personality and his creative self. Running a show is not what David wants to do. Every day is going to be a different place, you know? So it was foolish of me to expect that he would remain in place and basically be there every day and do the writing and answer the questions and all the things that a good showrunner has to do. So that wasn't the answer. But there was no answer. There was no, what can we do to bring back that essence you talk about, that thing, you know, that made Twin Peaks so special, which is really David and Mark Frost, the co-creator, because it was really the combination of the two of them. But in terms of the direction and the unusual nature of Twin Peaks, the mood, the vibe, that's pretty much David. And it came back occasionally when he was directing, because he came back to direct a couple of episodes in that second season. And you could feel the cast, myself included, just open. You know, it was like suddenly, you know, there was moisture in the air and everybody was like, oh my gosh, everything, we can breathe. The creative energy had returned, you know, and then it was taken away again, you know, and you're like, oh, and you can't help but yearn for that when it's not there.
5: Lynch had a way of getting to the dark underside of things, the things that aren't necessarily visible, the people who you don't necessarily know who are kind of crazy. And the danger that you may be attracted to in some way, but if you're in the middle of it, it's really dangerous. It's like not fun. So I'm wondering, acting in so much of David Lynch's work and being absorbed in his sensibility, did it bring out a dark side of you, of your personality, of your inner thoughts, that you hadn't been in touch with so much before?
15: You know, I think there was only one instance in the newest season, The Twin Peaks Return. I played three different characters, actually a few others, but three main characters during the filming of that. And one of those characters was, as you described, very dark, psychopath. And that was really the only time I felt during that journey that I felt like, okay, I am now going to enter into a dark world. And that was a deliberate putting on of the character in the morning when I got to set. And that would happen as I was getting my makeup done, and then I would put on the wardrobe. And as I put on everything, I began to, you know, breathe like that character. At the end of the day, I was like, I am now ready to let this guy go. And it was such a relief. I said, I do not want to carry any of this energy back to my home, back to my family. And I left and put him away in the closet, in the trailer, when I would get undressed and get back into my regular regular clothes.
5: Were you afraid that he was a dark side of you and you didn't want to live in that part of you? Like, what was it that you had to put away and make sure you... Was it just because he was a bad, you know, an evil character, or did you feel this personal connection that you wanted to put away too?
15: Terry, I definitely felt a connection there because, I mean, that I think that has to exist when you're working as an actor. You really are, you know, we carry around a lot of selves, each of us.
5: But also, did you feel like Lynch saw something dark in you that you had not been... that you'd been trying to keep your distance from?
15: Yeah, I think so. I think, you know, when we did that, we'd known each other for 30 years, you know. So he had seen behavior from me, and I'm pretty good at hiding that. But he had seen it, you know, as a good friend would. And, you know, David has always said to me, he really believed I could do anything, which as an actor, that's incredibly empowering. Because I often don't think I can do, as I didn't think I could do Mr. C. This is the character. I was like, oh boy, okay. I've never had to do something like this. And it's not that I don't think I can't. I think I can, but I'm going to need, you know, help, you know. And David was there for that and for me. But I had to go in there myself. So that's opening up things inside of me and behavior and that was both frightening and very high intensity, but also kind of alluring. The rest of the time, you know, thinking about Blue Velvet and particularly Blue Velvet and the first Twin Peaks. And I talk about David, you know, he creates these incredible worlds, incredible environments, and slightly separate realities. And I recognized pretty early on, particularly in Blue Velvet, that I was tasked with the job of going into these worlds, maintaining an innocence which got singed, let's say, in Blue Velvet until I came back out again. But ultimately, I was the audience's guide into a very scary place and dealing with a scary situation and an extremely scary person. And Frank Booth, played so brilliantly by Dennis Hopper. And I understood that and I saw that and I said, okay, this is, it's like I'm sort of David's submersible. and, you know, it's not alter ego, it's not, you know, doppelganger, whatever. I feel like it's more of a submersible. So I'm tethered to the mothership, right? But then I'm now kind of on my own exploring this dark place.
5: That's a great analogy. We need to take a short break here, so let me reintroduce you. My guest is Kyle MacLachlan. His new memoir is called Fictional Selves. We'll be right back after a break. This is Fresh Air.
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5: This is Fresh Air. Let's get back to my interview with Kyle MacLachlan. His new memoir is called Fictional Selves. He became known for his starring roles in the David Lynch film Blue Velvet and Lynch's TV series, Twin Peaks. He's been in a lot more since then. So you were 23, just a few months out of drama school, when you auditioned for your first movie, which was Lynch's adaptation of the 1965 Frank Herbert science fiction novel Dune, which is set on a desert planet. The movie was released in 1984. You first read Dune when you were 14. You used to write quotes from Dune on the blackboard in high school. And one of the quotes that you put on the blackboard, it's a line, it's a paragraph that you get to say at a key moment in the film adaptation of Dune. And just to set the scene for that, you're being tested to see if you are that special person who can be an incredible hero or villain because you have all this special power and bravery and tolerance for pain. So to test to see if you are that person, she is testing you for your pain threshold. And she says, put your hand in this box. And you're suffering, but you're not taking your hand out. So what was it like for you to actually inhabit the part with the quote that you put on the blackboard when you were in high school because the novel meant so much to you?
15: Isn't it just the strangest thing, Terry? I mean, there's no way I could have ever imagined the love that I had for this book when I was 14, 15, perfect age as a young man to read this heroic journey of a boy on the cusp of manhood who is unaware that he's been brought to this point through generations, like thousands of generations of breeding to culminate in this, basically a super being, not unlike Neo, I guess, in The Matrix, the one, you know, and to have this such a strong connection to that character to the point where it really sort of sustained me through those very difficult junior high years and high school years, to, you know, get a call on my answering machine saying, there's a casting agent coming to Seattle and they want to meet you for the role of Paul in Dune. And I thought for sure this was a complete joke. You know, it's been 40 years or something more years. I don't think I have yet sort of figured out how. Maybe I don't think I'll ever figure out how that happened.
5: So I want to read the full quote here. I'd rather you do it, but you want to do the whole thing?
15: I don't know if I can remember it. I'm not going to get it exactly right.
5: It starts with, I must not fear.
15: I must not fear. Fear is the mind killer. Fear is the little death that brings total obliteration. I will face my fear. I will permit it to pass over me and through me. And when my fear is gone, I will turn and see where it has gone. No, I don't have exactly, the last part's not exactly right, but you basically turn and see where the fear is gone and only I will remain is the last line.
5: Now, I will point out that when you were in your teens, when you were a kid, you had a lot of fear and you were not a kind of very physical person. You got beaten up in school. You hated gym. The worst part was the locker room.
15: And so, I can laugh now, but yes.
5: So, you know, like the character in the story is saying, I must not fear, and he conquers his fear. But you had a lot of fear as a kid and in your teens, and I'm not sure you conquered it. So was this like an aspirational identification with the character that you wished you could conquer your fear?
15: I absolutely think so, yeah. It's an uncertain, insecure place. At least that was, you know, most of my, you know, grade school, junior high, and Dune was a lifeline to me. That character and that journey was a lifeline, honestly, and sustained me for the most part, you know, through those years. I began to find another lifeline, preserver, whatever it is, floating in the ocean that I grabbed onto, which was performing, acting. Started in late junior high, you know, eighth, ninth grade, and then carried over into high school.
5: My guest is Kyle MacLachlan, and his new memoir is called Fictional Selves. We'll be right back. I'm Terry Gross, and this is Fresh Air.

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4: This is Fresh Air. I'm Terry Gross. Let's get back to my interview with actor Kyle MacLachlan. His new memoir is called Fictional Selves. He became known for his starring roles in the David Lynch film Blue Velvet and Lynch's TV series Twin Peaks. You may also know him from his roles in Showgirls, Sex and the City, Desperate Housewives, Portlandia, Overcompensating, and Fallout. When we left off, we were talking about MacLachlan's first film role in David Lynch's 1984 adaptation of Dune. So you had big expectations. You had a multi-picture deal with Dino De Laurentiis, with Dune being the first, several sequels, and then other films as well. And then the film flopped, the deal was canceled, and suddenly you were just floating. I mean, there was also a clause in your contract that there was a certain amount of time, 2 years, in which you wouldn't be allowed to be in any other movies. I guess they wanted like a fresh face. So like you not only, I mean, it wasn't even a question of not having auditions or not getting parts. You weren't allowed to. So you went to Europe instead and you know, had to figure out the next part of your life. Yeah. And that changed when David Lynch sent you the script for Blue Velvet.
5: David actually gave me Blue Velvet during the filming of Dune. So we were actually shooting and he sent me the script that I found incredibly exciting. We were going to film that right after Dune was released. Dune was released, and we were meant to go film that in January or February of that year. When Dune was sadly, you know, was not well received, everything, as you said, fell away.
4: Oh, was Blue Velvet supposed to be part of that deal, one of the pictures that you'd make for Dino De Laurentiis?
5: It was one of the, what they call the non-Dune option picture, which I had in the first iteration of the contract. I had one, and then they added a second, and ultimately did indeed, would have been one of the non-Dune option pictures that I was required to do for the company. But, gosh, it was like the street with tumbleweeds going down. You know, there was nothing going on. And there was no way for me to hedge. Let's say I'd finished filming Dune and then I was allowed to work. I could have used the potential, you know, of what Dune was going to be to maybe, you know, nail down a couple other leading type roles in interesting films that I could have banked.
4: So your mother sounds like a lovely person, interested in the arts, interested in drama, encouraging you to act, but also very cautious and very conservative when it came to pop culture. She did not approve. When you told her about Blue Velvet, she did not want you to do the movie. And she had cancer at the time and didn't live long enough to see the completed film. You almost turned down, you've actually, the first time you did turn down Blue Velvet, you told Lynch that you couldn't do it, and you explained why, but eventually you decided to do it. Can you describe what kind of dialogue was going on in your mind when part of you really wanted to please your mother, or at least like not hurt her, especially considering how sick she was, but at the same time wanting to pursue your aesthetic and personal relationship with David Lynch. What was the dialogue in your mind, or maybe the argument in your mind about?
5: Well, honestly, Terry, there was no argument. You know, I spoke to my stepfather at the time, and he said in a very gentle way that she was really upset by the script, you know, and my first mistake was giving it to her to read in the first place. But I wanted her to be included, you know, and she read it, and she didn't respond. He called me. Mm-hmm. She wouldn't have wanted to have stopped me. There was no question in my mind. It's like, well, then I'm not doing it. In this moment, at this place and time, this is not what I want her to have to think about, worry about, me being in this movie. And over the course of a few weeks anyway, maybe a month or so, a number of things were at play. One is there's no other film work at all. No one was interested in working with me. I was auditioning, but there was nothing that was there. And the greater part of that puzzle was the fact that I really liked the script. And I'd worked with David, and I loved David, and I knew David. And I said, you know, Mom, you can read in the script, as I say in the book, you know, she put her thing on his, you know, it's very, very descriptive. The script was very, very precise and descriptive, you know.

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1: You do not go into. And I was like, but it's going to be more than that. There's more happening and it's going to be okay. I just said it's going to be okay. I trust David. It's going to make it okay. And she said, okay.
2: Oh, she said okay?
1: Yeah. And so I was like, okay, thank you. And I called David and he said, Gail, I never doubted you. And he must have trusted somehow that I would come around or, I don't know. It worked out.
2: Was it frightening acting opposite Dennis Hopper because he is so scary in that movie? He's
1: yes.
2: so, like, out of control and he inhales some kind of drug from a gas mask, which makes him even more threatening. And he's so believable in the role. I mean, he puts everything into it, and he's doing it right in your face in some scenes.
1: Yes, he is.
2: So what was, like, did you experience actual fear from him?
1: Yes, I did. I did. It was so funny because Dennis was so charming, so lovely, so delightful, so soft-spoken, so much fun, around the set and, during filming and the trailers and stuff. And the minute we were getting into the environment to shoot and it began to sort of descend into character, I didn't need to do anything to her. All I needed to do was stand there in the scene and react, basically, to what he was giving me because it was incredibly frightening and manipulative. And I was truly in shock. And then we would cut, and he'd, he'd do that great, gotcha on that, with a Hopper laugh, And I was just like, oh, my God, Dennis, you were so frightening. And he said, yeah, I know. He really loved the role. He really just, he played the heck out of that.
2: In Blue Velvet, you have a love scene with Isabella Rossellini in which she asks you and then insists that you hit her. And you don't want to hit her, but she basically is so insistent, you actually hit her hard. What was going through your mind as you shot that scene?
1: One of the great things about it was it's David, and then there's Isabella, and we're just the three of us. We're just rehearsing this scene, and maybe there's the DP is nearby. But we're talking through it very matter-of-factly. So, this happens, and then this happens, and this happens, and this happens. And I remember just going, okay, how do we get to the point where he actually does slap her? I'm like, I don't know how to get there, And we came upon the idea, that she kind of initiates, actually. She slaps me first, and I in a reaction, respond back like that. And then I see what it does to her, and cut to the next morning, and I'm in bed, and I'm like, who am I? Really?
2: You're weeping.
1: Yeah, I recognize that I have descended into a place at this point. I don't know who I am. I don't know. I do not know what to do.
2: When you were in acting school, you had trouble exposing emotion.
1: Yeah, oh boy, yes.
2: And you didn't know if you'd ever be able to, cry on cue, which actors are often required to do. Was this the first time that you had to weep like that with feeling that you violated your own self, your own principles, in addition to, harming Isabella Rossellini's character?
1: Yes, it was. I think it was a different type of emotional response. But this was one of a much deeper. And as you described, and I go into detail in the book again just about my struggle with this during acting school, and I just figured, I'm going to be the comedian, I'm going to be the funny guy, I'm not going to be the emotional guy. It's not going to happen. Primarily because I recognize there's going to be a complete loss of control. And I said, no, I got to be in control here. That has been part of my acting journey all the way through, which is basically letting go of control, letting go of the reins as much as I can. But David gave me the time, and I came out of it, and I was like, there was like a weight had lifted. Not lifted. It had lessened. It's like, okay, you can do it. Took a lot. I don't know if you can do it again, but you did it.
2: If you're just joining

0: Joining us, my guest, is actor Kyle MacLachlan. His new memoir is called Fictional Selves. We'll be right back. This is Fresh Air.
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0: This is Fresh Air. Let's get back to my interview with actor Kyle MacLachlan. His new memoir is called Fictional Selves. He became known for his starring roles in the David Lynch film Blue Velvet and in Lynch's TV series Twin Peaks, and has since done a lot more. When you were young, I think you were young then, your father changed careers. Instead of doing what his father wanted him to do, which was be a lawyer, he was very unhappy as a lawyer. So he changed careers and went into finance. I think he became a stockbroker. Did that give you a sense of permission to pursue what you were really passionate about, which was acting, as opposed to doing something that had more security?
4: Yeah, that was part of the deal. His father, my grandfather, wanted him to become a lawyer, which was of the time and place, and certainly the family history, was my grandfather's attempt to sort of have my father propel forward, you know, and never have to have the life that he had, which was very difficult, you know, traveling salesman kind of difficult stuff. And my dad went to law school and he passed the bar and he started work and practice in Yakima. He changed careers when I was 5 or 6 or 7, somewhere in there, very young and not really aware of what was happening. That change affected his relationship with his father, with my grandfather, and there was definitely some icing that went on there. And they didn't, you know, the story goes they didn't speak for a couple of years when my dad did that. Then gradually that thawed and everything was fine. But my dad was happy as a broker. He loved it. And I think from that experience, my dad never insisted that me or my brothers pursue a certain career. There was conversation. There was like, hey, what about, you know, this? But it was never like you do this or we're disowning you kind of thing.
0: Originally, you thought you might pursue opera. You starred in high school productions of musicals, including My Fair Lady. Have you ever sung on screen?
4: Well, I did the anthem for Portlandia.
0: Oh, okay.
4: I don't think that's what you're referring to, but Terry. Have I ever sung a song? I don't think I have. Not like, you know, proper singing, proper song. But yeah, I studied with Gus Polyalunga at the University of Washington when I was there in school. Musical theater was really going to be my thing. And I classically trained and voice lessons and, you know, dance lessons and all that stuff. And then when movies popped in, I made like a right turn and dropped down to California instead of going across country to New York. But I haven't really ruled out the possibility. I've not really pursued it.
0: You've had two relationships with people who you were acting with. One was with mm-hmm. Laura Dern when you were in Blue Velvet. That relationship lasted a long time. You fell mm-hmm. in love while your characters were falling in love on screen. And you and Lara Flynn Boyle fell in love when you were doing Twin Peaks. You were both doing Twin Peaks. So especially like with Laura Dern, how did chemistry on screen affect falling in love, and how did falling in love affect chemistry on screen?
4: Well, Laura is just magical. She's one of our great actresses, and she's always been a great actress. Laura was so present, and the things that Jeffrey and Sandy were experiencing together, you know, Kyle and Laura were experiencing together as well. And, you know, there's your character life, screen life, and then there's your real life, you know. And these were definitely blending. And honestly, I don't think, you know, David didn't necessarily discourage it either. He said, you know, you recognize that this is actually something that is going to be good for the film. And he really loved the idea that Jeffrey and Sandy were going to be a couple. And that's a crazy thing about David. The worlds that he creates are real, you know, in his mind. They exist. So the fact that this was happening was very pleasing to him.
0: David Lynch and Isabel Rossellini, one of the stars of the film, they had a relationship too. So that must have been just like so unusual. And I think you were all staying, I'm not sure about Isabella Rossellini, but at least three of you were at the same bed and breakfast.
4: Yeah, so Isabella and Laura were at the same bed and breakfast. I had a separate place, but I was over at Laura's place all the time. And then David had a place out on the beach. He had a place out there. We were filming in Wilmington. And I don't know. Everybody was pretty, you know, we were all pretty, I don't know if respectful is the word, but we were, you know, we were not running around, you know, making out of every corner of the set, you know. It was like, we were like, you know, trying to keep it, you know, pretty on the low down, you know, low key. But there was definitely a lot of love around on the set, which was kind of remarkable considering the tone was quite dark and intense. And I think what happens sometimes on films, at least in this case, the positivity, the love, the joy that was there kind of carried us through some of the darker scenes, darker moments, of which there were quite a few. Mm-hmm. But we were able to separate somehow, you know, who we were with, who these characters were, in a very healthy way.
0: Actors are afraid of looking older, I think, because it's sometimes harder to get roles, especially for women. I think that for a lot of people, when they're young, their face is still kind of unformed. Their personality and life haven't written themselves on their faces yet. I think your face has gotten more interesting with age, and I'm wondering if you agree.
4: Thank you, Terry. I agree. And it comes back to the theater tradition, you know, that you start as an ingenue or a juvenile, you know, and you're playing the young roles and you work your way through some of those roles and then the middle roles, particularly Shakespeare, I think. And as you get older, then you're expected to do, you know, some of the other roles, the King Lears, you know what I mean? These kind of things, the Iagos, you know, these kind of things where a little bit of age helps, you know. And granted, you know, I think men have an easier time with it, aging over women. But I do feel like the face, I mean, it's really your tool, right? It's what you have to work with, your emotion, your face and your emotions. So everyone has to make those choices and everything, but I'm pretty happy with the way things are going. And you know, I've got added inspiration because my son is 18, so I darn well better stay fit to keep up with him.
0: Colin McLaughlin, thank you so much for talking with us. I really appreciate it.
4: Terry, it's just been a complete pleasure. I'm such a huge fan. Thank you for having me.
0: Oh, thank you so much. Kyle MacLachlan's new memoir is called Fictional Selves. After we take a short break, Maureen Corrigan will review Minjin Lee's new novel. Maureen says it's an overwhelming reading experience. This is Fresh Air.
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0: This is Fresh Air. Minjin Lee's new novel, American Hagwon, is the third in her projected 4-novel series about the Korean diaspora. Pachinko, the second in the series, was a finalist for the National Book Award. Our book critic, Maureen Corrigan, says she didn't think Pachinko could be topped until she read American Hagwon. Here's her review.
6: Min Jin Lee's new novel, American Hagwon, has been nearly 10 years in the making. If it had taken 20, I'd still wonder how she held all these stories, these lives, such pain and love in her imagination for the time it took to find the words to embody them on the page. A simultaneously sweeping but intimate novel about the complexities of immigration, the fragile promise of America, and the purpose of education. American Hagwon is also a classic page-turner, populated by characters who are hard to leave behind at the end of 600-plus pages. It's an overwhelming reading experience, one that appeals to the head as well as the heart. The Ko family is at the center of this teeming narrative, which spans the years 1992 to 2007. When we meet them, John and Helen Ko have just returned to Seoul, South Korea from 6 years in Sydney, Australia, where John, a senior manager for a Korean conglomerate, had been stationed. Before Australia, the Kos were in the U.S., all three of their now adolescent children, Bo, D.H., and Mido, were born in Paramus, New Jersey. But given their on-the-move family life, Korea doesn't exactly feel like home anymore, and 13-year-old daughter Mido, the shy youngest child, is having an especially hard time in school. Korea, however, will turn out to be yet another temporary post, thanks to a cowardly betrayal by John's oldest friend and superior at his company. Tae-hoon Shin, we're told, was a man who was clear in his professional goals and muddy in his private life. Shin, a married man and exuberant cheater, has become besotted with a beautiful, sexually adventurous young employee named Donbi. Because Donbi is pressuring him to leave his wife, Shin orders John to set up Donbi to fail at the company and then fire her. John, a man of integrity, objects, but finally must obey his best friend's orders. That's when Donbi, a femme fatale to the max, turns the tables and sets John up for a fall. The novel soon jumps to 1997, when the Asian financial crisis wreaks more havoc. Most of the Ko family, along with a multitude of other fully realized characters, wind up in Southern California. Even Shin and Donbi eventually land there. A network of family, as well as friends from school and the Korean church, help prevent the newcomers from going under, although the Kos must settle for less. John finds work in the kitchen at Shrimp Castle, a fish place in a Korean shopping mall. By the end of a long day, his hair was matted down with sweat and oil beneath the net, and his crisp white apron from the morning was spotted with oil and soapy disinfectant. Almost everyone else we meet works themselves to the bone. Late in the novel, our omniscient narrator surprisingly introduces another key character, Shin's estranged wife, Mary, who works in a florist shop in New Jersey. Mary pointedly reflects that, over the years at her church, poor men and women her age had died of different cancers, and sometimes Mary wondered if hard work alone could kill people. The co-offspring, in whom all hopes for a better future reside, also work. All three of them, at one time or another, are employed by a Hagwon, an after-school private prep academy. Most Hagwons, in Korea and here in America, prepare their students to excel academically and preferably go on to Ivy League schools. But the Hagwon the Ko kids work at is run by an idealistic Korean-American nicknamed Lion, who thinks differently. the bittersweet set piece towards the end of this novel, where Lyon addresses a gymnasium packed with some 500 parents, all ethnically Korean, and tells them education should be transformative, not just transactional, is so powerful. It should be read by anyone called upon to defend a liberal arts education. Lee's style throughout American Hagwon is striking in that it counters the old show-don't-tell writing adage. Instead, there's plenty of exposition in this novel, and yet not a page is workmanlike. In fact, Lee is so deft that she conjures epiphanies out of the simplest material. I wish I could read to you the very last sentence of American Hagwon to demonstrate her mastery. But instead, I'll just say that the simple possessive pronoun, his, unexpectedly appears in that sentence, and its effect is spiritually redemptive and emotionally shattering. What a novel.
0: Maureen Corrigan is a professor of literature at Georgetown University. She reviewed American Hagwon by Minjin Lee. Tomorrow on Fresh Air, our guest will be Mahmoud Khalil. He was the face of the pro-Palestinian protests at Columbia University when immigration agents arrested him despite having a green card and no criminal record and sent him to detention in Louisiana. He writes about it in his memoir, No Land to Stand On. I hope you'll join us. To keep up with what's on the show and get highlights of our interviews, follow us on Instagram at NPR Fresh Air. Fresh Air's executive producer is Sam Brigger. Our technical director and engineer is Audrey Bentham. Our engineer today is Adam Stanishevsky. Our interviews and reviews are produced and edited by Phyllis Myers, Anne-Marie Baldonado, Lauren Krenzel, Teresa Madden, Monique Nazareth, Thea Chaloner, Susan Yukundi, Anna Bauman, and Nico Gonzalez-Whistler. Our digital media producer is Molly C.V. Nesper. Roberto Shorrock directs the show. Our co-host is Tanya Mosley. I'm Terry Gross.

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1: It's going to throw at you. So I'd done The Graduate on London's glittering West End with Catherine Taylor. I went, ha-ha, here I go. And then I didn't work for a long time after that. It was well over a year and a half, and I was just at work. I couldn't get a cold, let alone an audition. And there was one day I was walking past the Army recruiting office in Charing Cross Road, and I stopped. And I was just looking in the window. There's a colour sergeant outside, and he just went, "Do you want to come in for a chat?" And I went, "Yeah, I will, actually." And I went in, and I had a conversation. And then he said, "Why don't you come back for the next week for a real interview?" But and we'll see how we go. And I said, "Yeah, all right." So the next week, I went in and I met with an officer, and we sat down. He interviewed me, and he asked a number of questions about why I had interest in joining the army, and he was incredibly suspicious of me. And he said, "So you've been working as an actor for 4 years?" I was like, "Yes, I have, yeah." And he goes, "And is there any part of you that wants to join the army in some kind of research role?" And I said, no, not at all. And then he said, "All right, maybe we'll consider a second interview, possibly in X amount of time, and we'll be in touch." And I went, "Okay, yeah, great, thanks." And then about a week later, I got a rejection letter from the British Army saying, "Thank you for your interest. Good luck in your career." And I went, "Oh my, I can't even join the army." I said, "Things are really bad." But I do think that officer was just so wildly suspicious. "You're joining for all the wrong reasons."
2: Matthew Rees discussing Widow's Bay, which is streaming on Apple TV. Our cultural critic Zing Sing is with me in the studio. Are you a Widow's Bay fan?
3: Yes, it is very funny. But also, I want to add, genuinely scary in parts.
2: Oh, no.
3: It actually is. And I think...
2: Zing, this is the problem. I avoided this because the very strapline and the idea of this just made me think it's not for me. And then... keep your finger on the cultural pulse, Nikki Beatty. I watched it. I watched every single episode, but I didn't find it scary.
3: Really? Not even the episode where he goes into the crawl space underneath the haunted house?
2: No, because I just know it's a bit silly. But I'm not saying that's a bad thing. But I'm glad you were scared. But let's talk about how chilling he is in The Beast in Me. Now, that was scary to me. What do you think about his range?
3: I mean, he's so versatile, isn't he? I think he has this very unique everyman quality about his face. You could walk past him in a supermarket and you wouldn't really take a second look.
2: Good point.
3: But he really communicates the sense of an everyman mask, but underneath there's this tension or there's something else roiling the surface. And, you know, in The Americans, obviously the secret is he's a Russian agent.
2: Yeah.
3: You know, in Widow's Bay, he's the beleaguered mayor who's trying to put on a chirpy facade, but underneath he's just like a mess of anxieties and contradictions. And obviously in The Beast in Me, he's carrying a much more sinister secret. So I think he's just very good at communicating that kind of double face.
2: Yeah. No, he's a consummate actor, or a protean actor is probably the right word, isn't it? It's extraordinary to think, I mean, he's made history winning 3 Best Actor Emmys across 3 different categories now, but that he almost gave up acting. What's the lesson for us in that, Zing?
3: Oh, I think it's never give up, surely, because who knows, maybe one day an Emmy-winning series might drop into either of our laps.
2: Do you think it would for you or me?
3: I mean, I hope it does.
2: Thank you. You're listening to The Art Sound from the BBC World Service. Danish filmmaker Nicholas Winding Refn has spent 3 decades making films that are visceral, stylized, and defiantly unconventional. From the Pusher trilogy and Bronson to Valhalla Rising, Drive, Only God Forgives, and The Neon Demon. Raised between Copenhagen and New York, the director has pushed genre and narrative to their limits. After a decade away from feature filmmaking, he's returned with Her Private Hell, a feverish blend of science fiction, horror, fantasy, eroticism, and camp, set in a mysterious futuristic metropolis. The film follows a troubled young woman, Elle, played by Sophie Thatcher of Yellow Jackets fame, searching for her father, and an American GI, played by Charles Melton, who's attempting to rescue his daughter from hell or from the mythical

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1: Around Venezuela, which included the capture of President Nicolas Maduro and attacking boats in the region suspected of carrying drugs.
2: It was constantly like getting texts like, guys, you'll never leave it. We just got extended again. And I think it happened 4 times. It's that uncertainty and it's promises unfulfilled, you know.
1: Calderon says they lost their mother 3 months before the ship deployed. Bethia was given shore duty for a month, and she watched her mother die of cancer in a South Carolina hospital. She sought help, and the Navy put her on antidepressants.
2: Within a few months into her deployment, she was having nightmares about her mom. I mean, I'm not a psychologist, but she was definitely experiencing symptoms of PTSD.
1: USS Fort Lauderdale was part of the Iwo Jima Amphibious Ready Group with its 4,500 sailors and Marines. The ship has a crew of about 350 sailors. Like most Navy ships, it doesn't have a dedicated mental health care provider. It relies instead on a doctor. Chaplains also receive some training, including on the Navy's protocol for suicide prevention.
3: I met Jamie when I was in high school. My sophomore year, we were in the marching band together.
1: Bethia's longtime friend Tiana Cook says she communicated with her nearly every day while she was on the USS Fort Lauderdale. She told Cook that supplies were tight and she couldn't get her medication consistently during the deployment.
3: There's like a text that I read. She would tell me a lot about like days where she would like just cry when she woke up. She would take a lot of naps from just being like exhausted and sad.
1: According to a string of texts to friends and family reviewed by NPR, Bethia said that she had been having a panic attack that lasted hours and sought medical help on board. In another text, she told friends and family that she was surprised how easy it was to walk away from the ship's hospital.
3: The last text she sent was around 12:30. She said, I love you guys. I need you to know that. That was it. That was the last I heard from her.
1: Cook says after her death in June, one of her friends on the ship said that Bethia had previously attempted suicide 3 months into the deployment. Bethia's sister, Ariana Calderon, says the Navy should have done more.
2: There just needed to be some sort of intervention. There should have been. They should have removed her from the ship.
1: The Navy has not responded to a list of questions about Bethia's death. Acting Secretary of the Navy Hung Cao recently announced a new suicide prevention task force. Separately, Chief of Naval Operations Admiral Daryl Cottle has also emphasized the need for access to care, while conceding the length of deployments is expected to rise as the conflict with Iran continues. For NPR News, I'm Steve Walsh.
4: If you or someone you know is in crisis, or if you're thinking about hurting yourself, you can call or text the Suicide and Crisis Lifeline. It's 988. 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
4: Live from NPR News in Washington, I'm Dave Mattingly. Police in Britain say five men arrested on explosives and terror charges have been released on bail as investigators continue looking at potential links to Iran. The suspects, described as British nationals in their 20s, were taken into custody near a Royal Air Force base used by U.S. forces in the war with Iran. The Iranian embassy in London denies Tehran's involvement. South Korea's military says North Korean landmines are likely what caused last week's explosion that injured three of its soldiers in the demilitarized zone. Here's NPR's Anthony Kuhn.
5: The South's Joint Chiefs of Staff says their preliminary investigation looked at forensic evidence, including traces of TNT, the blast crater, and the three soldiers' injuries, all of which were consistent with North Korean landmines. The Joint Chief said that if a final investigation confirms that a North Korean mine caused the blast, that would constitute an attack on the South, and that they would hold Pyongyang accountable, without saying exactly how. North Korea has been strengthening defenses within the demilitarized zone. The South suspected they had planted new landmines in the south side of the zone and were clearing a path to inspect the area when the blast occurred. Anthony Kuhn, NPR News, Seoul.
4: Police in Slovakia say it was a student who fatally stabbed an elementary school teacher there today. This is NPR News. Texas Attorney General and Republican Senate candidate Ken Paxton says he acknowledges more immigrants would help businesses in the state to fill open jobs. But he says border security remains a top priority. Andrew Schneider with Houston Public Media reports on Paxton's comments to the U.S. Hispanic Business Council in Fort Worth.
6: Paxton says that the U.S. needs to pursue an America First immigration policy that benefits the people who are already here. But he says he'd spoken with farmers, ranchers, and home builders who all rely on immigrant workers.
7: And that likely means that we have to let people in that can fulfill some of these jobs that we don't have enough people for. Our birth population isn't keeping up with demand.
6: Paxton's Democratic opponent, State Representative James Tallarico, has been a fierce critic of both Paxton and President Trump when it comes to immigration and border security. I'm Andrew Schneider in Houston.
4: Tallarico is scheduled to address the group tomorrow. Texas Governor Greg Abbott has declared a 30-day statewide disaster because of near-record-high diesel prices and worsening fuel shortages. The move allows the governor to lift some restrictions on commercial transportation, which Abbott says will bring down the price of diesel. Flood watches are in effect this morning in more than a half dozen states, from southern Nevada to central Texas, northward into Nebraska and Iowa. I'm Dave Mattingly, NPR News in Washington.
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8: On the next Fresh Air, Mahmoud Khalil. He was the face of the pro-Palestinian protests at Columbia University when immigration agents arrested him despite having a green card and no criminal record and sent him to detention in Louisiana. He writes about it in his new memoir, No Land to Stand On. 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
8: It's Morning Edition from NPR News. I'm Leila Fadel.
9: And I'm Steve Inskeep. Let's warn you right at the start that our next story describes sexual violence. New York prosecutors are reopening a criminal investigation into an alleged sexual assault involving students at Cornell University.
8: A former Cornell student says she was drugged and gang-raped at the school in 2024, and no criminal charges were filed at the time. 2 weeks ago, she filed a lawsuit with new allegations against Cornell and seven male students. The brutal details of the case have drawn condemnation around the world and shaken the small college community in upstate New York.
9: NPR's Brian Mann is in Ithaca this morning near the Cornell campus. Brian, good morning.
10: Good morning, Steve.
9: Why would it take so long for prosecutors to reopen a case from 2024?
10: Well, the DA here, Matthew Van Houten, says the woman in this case gave a statement 2 years ago to Cornell campus police where she described a drug and alcohol-fueled party at the Chi Phi fraternity house. Van Houten says, according to her statement, then she took part voluntarily. But in the civil lawsuit filed this month, she recounts a horrific ordeal where she was pressured to drink and take drugs until she was incapacitated, then violently raped by these seven men over a period of hours. The prosecutor says after learning of those details, he now expects to present this case to a grand jury.
9: Okay, so she's given a different description, and this gives prosecutors more to go on, is what you're saying. What are women in the Cornell community saying about all this?
10: I'm hearing anger, Steve, that this case wasn't investigated more thoroughly at the time, and also frustration that more hasn't been done to change campus culture here. Kat Martin graduated last year. She says she, too, was sexually assaulted at Cornell.
11: It was normalized to experience violence. It was normalized to worry about being drugged.
10: And I also spoke with Olympia Hall. She's a current Cornell student. She's co-president of the Sexual Assault Prevention and Safety Club on campus. She says Cornell has tried to improve campus safety, but she says she still sometimes feels vulnerable. And she told me fraternities on campus hold a lot of sway over students' social life.
12: That is a cultural aspect that creates a lot of power dynamics that are uncomfortable and lead young men to potentially not think about their actions.
10: And Steve, NPR attempted to reach out to these young men who were named in this lawsuit for their comment without success.
9: Brian, I saw something on social media about the men allegedly involved being told to write essays as punishment. Could that possibly be true?
10: Well, the lawsuit says some of the men who allegedly raped the woman were allowed to write essays in order to lessen or mitigate any disciplinary action by Cornell. In a statement, Cornell says there were consequential punishments for the men involved, but the university declined our request for an interview to clarify what that means. It's also unclear whether any of these men are still students at the university. Cornell's handling of this case, Steve, is also drawing scrutiny because the rape allegations were only investigated back in 2024 by campus police. Local police issued a statement yesterday saying they were never notified about this alleged assault. Ithaca's mayor, Robert Cantelmo, is a Cornell alum, and he issued his own statement yesterday blasting Cornell's leadership for failing to coordinate this investigation with city police. Cantelmo is now pushing for a moratorium on student events, including Greek fraternity and sorority activities, until Cornell comes up with a new plan to keep students safe.
9: NPR's Brian Mann in Ithaca, New York. Brian, thanks so much.
10: Thank you, Steve.
13: There are fewer and fewer true toss-up districts. One of them runs through Allentown, Pennsylvania, a former manufacturing powerhouse that is now a majority Latino city. President Trump made significant gains with Hispanic voters 2 years ago, but polling shows his support among Hispanic voters is now plummeting. What does that mean for this district where the incumbent Republican won by just 1 point in the last election? NPR congressional correspondent Barbara Sprunt traveled to the Lehigh Valley and joins us now in studio. Good morning, Barbara.
14: Good morning, Layla. Thank you.
13: Now, Latino voters, obviously not a monolithic voting bloc, but one major trend we saw was their shift towards Republicans and Trump, especially among men 2 years ago. How did that play out in a blue city like Allentown?
14: Well, not as cut and dry as you might expect. Mayor Matt Turk, he's a Democrat, he was telling me that even though the precincts still went blue, 52 of 55 were a little more red compared to 2020. And the biggest shift was in one of the most heavily Latino precincts.
13: And how does he explain that?
14: Well, he said largely a message from Democrats that just did not resonate.

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1: The administration was like, we're seeing like massive economic success. We've done all these amazing things and it's going to be great. And people were like, I feel like you're gaslighting me a little.
2: Some voters told me they supported President Trump last cycle because they felt he spoke more directly to their economic concerns. Mm-hmm. Fast forward to today, and they're now saying, well, wait a minute, I have high gas prices, I have high grocery prices, you know, what gives?
3: Yeah, I mean, and that's what we're hearing from all kinds of American voters across races, ages, mm-hmm. religions. Is there something unique in how the voters you spoke to are responding?
2: What I think is interesting here is the idea of the reliability of a voting bloc, and that this isn't just as simple as Latino voters are swinging back to the Democrats, and that's where they're going to stay cycles and cycles to come. I was talking to Stephanie Valencia about this. She's the co-founder of Equis Research, which polls Latino voters. Here's how she explains it.
4: A third of Latinos don't see themselves as part of either party. They're voting every single election cycle based on what's motivating their anxieties, how they're feeling about their own personal economic situation.
2: Now, this is something that both parties have to contend with. And effective outreach has to start early. Voters told me how, frankly, annoying it is to feel like both parties sort of rediscover how important Latino voters are in the months leading up to Election Day.
3: Now, the economy is obviously top of mind. What else is playing into this election?
2: Well, there are two national storylines that I see trickling down into this campaign. One is the way that the Trump administration carried out its deportation efforts. Democrats say this is a major factor for Latino voters here, even though ICE operations in Allentown didn't look like ICE operations in, say, Minneapolis. Republicans, both voters and officials that I spoke with, say that this is fear-mongering, and they are focusing instead on another trend. Here's George Rivera. He's the chairman of the Lehigh County Republican Committee.
5: In November, you're either going to vote Republican or Socialist, and that's what it is.
3: The trend being tying Democrats to the leftmost part of their party.
2: That's right. Like New York City Mayor Zora Mamdani's name comes up a lot, other DSA candidates, and he is far from alone in making this connection. You know, like a lot of the things that we're talking about, this is playing out across the country.
3: NPR congressional correspondent Barbara Sprunt. Thank you, Barbara.
2: Thank you, Layla.
3: This is NPR News.
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1: Tiana Cook says she communicated with her nearly every day while she was on the USS Fort Lauderdale. She told Cook that supplies were tight and she couldn't get her medication consistently during the deployment.
2: There's a text that I read. She would tell me a lot about days where she would just cry when she woke up. She would take a lot of naps from just being exhausted and sad.
1: According to a string of texts to friends and family reviewed by NPR, Bethia said that she had been having a panic attack that lasted hours and sought medical help on board. In another text, she told friends and family that she was surprised how easy it was to walk away from the ship's hospital.
2: The last text she sent was around 12:30. She said, "I love you guys. I need you to know that." That was it. That was the last I heard from her.
1: Cook says after her death in June, one of her friends on the ship said that Bethia had previously attempted suicide 3 months into the deployment. Bethia's sister, Ariana Calderon, says the Navy should have done more.
3: There just needed to be some sort of intervention. There should have been. They should have removed her from the ship.
1: The Navy has not responded to a list of questions about Bethia's death. Acting Secretary of the Navy Hung Cao recently announced a new suicide prevention task force. Separately, Chief of Naval Operations Admiral Daryl Cottle has also emphasized the need for access to care, while conceding the length of deployments is expected to rise as the conflict with Iran continues. For NPR News, I'm Steve Walsh.
4: 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It's 988. 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
16: Historian Jill Lepore says with AI bots going rogue and billionaire CEOs begging for help, Congress needs to wake up and pass some laws. 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
4: Good morning. I'm Leila Fadel. Researchers in Mexico noticed raccoons doing something unusual. They were digging around for discarded paper, getting it wet and shaping it into balls. They passed the ball from one paw to the other and even taught their family how to make their own. The researchers say this is the first documented evidence of raccoons making and playing with toys. So for these raccoons, trash isn't just for lunch. It's recess, too. It's Morning Edition.
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5: From Marketplace in Washington, I'm Nancy Marshall-Genzer in for Kimberly Adams. The Trump administration is ramping up its trade war against Canada. As of this morning, the U.S. has officially banned imports of Canadian wine, beer, and spirits, along with motorcycles, molasses, and whey protein. This move was first announced several weeks ago. It takes effect as the two sides don't appear to be in a rush to reach a trade agreement. Marketplace's Henry Epp is here with more. Good morning, Henry.
7: Hey, Nancy.
5: So this import ban targets a few different industries, but why is Canadian alcohol the main focus?
7: It goes back to how many Canadian provinces reacted to President Trump's first tariffs early last year. Many provinces own and operate liquor stores, so removing American booze from their shelves was a quick way that they could respond to American aggression. Now, the Trump administration appears to be trying to make a similar move. But just as American alcohol didn't disappear from Canada entirely, Canadian drinks won't be gone here either. For example, the ban only applies to spirits in packages under 4 liters. So larger brands like the Canadian whiskey Crown Royal ship in much larger containers and then bottle their products in the U.S., so the ban won't affect them.
5: Huh. Of course, there's a backstory here. This follows rounds of tit-for-tat tariffs that went as high as 50% that were imposed several weeks ago. Is this escalation getting the two sides back to the negotiating table?
7: Trade representatives are actively talking to each other, and President Trump said yesterday he thinks Canada will soon apologize and seek a trade agreement, but Canadian officials have made clear that they are not in a rush to make a deal. And that's partly because the tariffs and now this import ban apply to a fairly small slice of trade between the two countries. This ban affects nearly $1 billion worth of goods, and the U.S. did upwards of $700 billion worth of trade with Canada last year. There are impacts, though, particularly for small businesses on both sides of the border, and those could grow if this drags on.
5: For sure. Marketplace's Henry Epp, thank you.
7: You're welcome.
5: Let's do the numbers. The FTSE in London is up about 0.3%. The Dow, S&P, and NASDAQ futures are all up in the 1 to 0.3% range. The Dow future is up about 92 points. 10-year Treasury yield is up and still above 5%. Checking oil, Brent crude is trading at $104 a barrel. West Texas Intermediate is at about $91 a barrel. The Federal Aviation Administration said yesterday it's delaying cancellation of Boeing's latest 737 MAX model. Regulators are concerned about a software glitch that could be dangerous when pilots are landing. This comes after Boeing's 737 MAX was grounded for almost 2 years after some deadly crashes. Boeing's stock dropped almost 7% yesterday.
6: 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Consumer spending and the Fed's preferred inflation metric, the Personal Consumption Expenditures Price Index, are out tomorrow. The September unemployment report is set to be released on Friday. And later this morning, we'll get the Job Openings and Labor Turnover Survey for August, the JOLTS, a measure of job openings, hiring, and quitting. Behind that data, of course, are personal stories about the labor market. That's the setup for the next installment of our series, Clocked Out.
8: My name's Tristan Dennis. I'm 30 years old. I'm a grad student at West Virginia University in art education. I graduated in 2019 with a degree in photography, and I really didn't know what I wanted to do when I got out of school. I actually started entering childcare, the field of childcare, and that was so rewarding. I had 8 2-year-olds all to myself all day, and that was the best thing. And I mean that truthfully, really. Pay was, pretty lackluster. The needs of childcare definitely made themselves more clear, presented themselves to me as I got more into the career. I quit my job 2 months ago, with anticipation for going back to grad school, now in the field of art ed. But I miss that center so much. It is right across the street from my school, so I can look out the second story of my college and see this daycare where I used to work, and I really miss it. What's Miss Terry and her kids doing right now? Now is nap time, now they're eating lunch. Just the routine of the day. I feel anxious not having that income. I do. And I'm trying to remind myself that right now it's going to pay off eventually in the long term to have employment. And I really want to work in the public school system. Hopefully, ideally with young children. It's that weird time of life. All my friends are getting married and having kids and buying houses. So I want to be employed as soon as possible.
5: And that is Tristan Dennis, who quit his job to get more schooling at West Virginia University in Morgantown, West Virginia. If you've got a story about leaving the labor force by choice or not, you can tell us all about it at marketplace.org/clockedout. In Washington, I'm Nancy Marshall Genzer with the Marketplace Morning Report. 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
9: What if babies could be born without disease, even if the parents risk passing one down?
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9: We tour a tech startup trying to prove it's safe to create babies from genetically modified human embryos. 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
12: Good morning. President Trump is weakening fuel efficiency standards for new cars from where President Biden set them. Biden's Transportation Secretary Pete Buttigieg joins us this hour of Morning Edition from NPR News. New York prosecutors are reopening a sexual assault investigation involving Cornell University. I'm Leila Fadel.
13: And I'm Steve Inskeep. A woman said she was attacked at a frat party and nobody was charged. We hear from current and former students. Also, Latino voters in a swing district say they're annoyed that politicians only notice them before an election. And a former OpenAI board member says the company did not pay enough attention to safety. It's Tuesday, September 29. This day in 2005, John Roberts became Chief Justice of the United States. The news is next.
14: Live from NPR News in Washington, I'm Korva Coleman. Iran's foreign minister says he's waiting for a response from the Trump administration on a proposal to fully reopen the Strait of Hormuz. Last week, President Trump rejected a seven-day Iranian proposal. It called for the U.S. to agree to ease its sanctions on Tehran. NPR's Hadil Al-Shalchi reports.
15: Iran's foreign minister Abbas Araghchi said he met with Qatari mediators where they, quote, engaged in discussions to reopen the Strait of Hormuz. Araghchi said the Qataris relayed Iran's demands to the U.S. Araghchi also suggested Iran expected the Qatari mediators to relay the decision. Last week at the UN, Iran said it was ready to reopen the Strait of Hormuz in 7 days. Following the lifting of mutual blockades over the waterway, Iran said it was willing to sit down for broader talks to end the war and address its nuclear program. President Trump rejected the latest Iranian proposal, but said he still intends to pursue negotiations and talk about a broader deal. Hadil Al-Shalchi, NPR News, Istanbul.
14: American farmers have largely escaped President Trump's aggressive immigration crackdown. But as ICE sweeps continue, farmers are growing uneasy because many still cannot find enough workers. NPR's Kirk Siegler reports.
16: Idaho is the nation's third largest milk and dairy producer, and the labor shortage is even more pronounced in this sector of the farm economy because dairies operate year-round and aren't eligible for coveted H-2A seasonal visas. Rick Narabout heads the dairy associations for Idaho and Washington State.
17: You know, we haven't seen the worksite enforcement within agriculture, and you know, we've been spared there for the last year and a half or so.
16: But Narabout says just as quickly his industry could fall out of favor with the Trump administration. Dairymen had been pushing for a GOP bill that would remove the seasonal requirement for some farm worker visas, but Congress is now in recess until after the midterms. Kirk Siegler, NPR News, Twin Falls, Idaho.
14: A warning, this next story mentions alleged sexual violence. New York prosecutors are reopening a criminal investigation into an alleged sexual assault 2 years ago. It involves students at Cornell University. NPR's Brian Mann reports a former Cornell student has filed a lawsuit against Cornell University and seven male students.
18: Well, the DA here, Matthew Van Houten, says the woman in this case gave a statement 2 years ago to Cornell campus police where she described a drug and alcohol-fueled party at the Chi Phi fraternity house. Van Houten says according to her statement then, she took part voluntarily. But in the civil lawsuit filed this month, she recounts a horrific ordeal where she was pressured to drink and take drugs until she was incapacitated, then violently raped by these seven men over a period of hours.
14: NPR's Brian Mann reporting. This is NPR. Forecasters have posted flood watches from the desert southwest up to Iowa. There is a hurricane hitting Mexico. This hurricane won't hit the United States. But forecasters say the storm's tropical moisture will help create heavy rainfall in the U.S. for several days. The Education Department has dropped a Biden-era rewrite of Title IX. This is the law that prohibits discrimination in schools based on sex. NPR's Corey Turner reports.
19: The move is mostly a formality, making clear that the interpretation of Title IX now being enforced is the one drafted in 2020 during the first Trump administration. There are lots of differences between the Obama and Biden-era interpretations of Title IX and now the law under Trump, but some of the clearest concern how colleges handle allegations of sexual harassment and assault on campus. The Trump guidelines require that accusers meet a higher standard of proof, demanding clear and convincing evidence compared to the Obama-era preponderance of the evidence. The Trump rules also require that in sexual assault cases, schools hold live hearings where both the accused and the accuser can be cross-examined. Corey Turner, NPR News.
14: The company that makes smart rings, which track people's health, has called off its initial public offering. The company, Aura, cited market uncertainty. It was supposed to start selling stock this week, potentially raising more than $2 billion. Celebrities have famously worn Aura rings. These can track sleep and heart rate patterns. I'm Korva Coleman, NPR News.
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22: There were 86 pregnant women in ICE custody as of February of this year. One in five pregnant women polled in March said fear of ICE has stopped them from seeking prenatal care. Allegations of a lack of care leading to miscarriages and other complications in detention are mounting. What effect does immigration enforcement and detention have on pregnant women? Next time on 1A.
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23: 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Good morning. I'm Steve Inskeep.
24: And I'm Leila Fadel. The Trump administration is rolling back the fuel efficiency standards for new cars. That will do away with another Biden-era climate effort. In a few minutes, we'll hear from the Secretary of Transportation during the Biden administration, Pete Buttigieg. We start with the details.
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25: Good morning, Steve.
23: Okay, so what is changing?
25: So, Steve, we're talking about what are known as the CAFE standards. These are not the standards for your morning coffee.
23: Thank goodness.
25: They are the corporate average fuel economy standards, but
23: got
25: different.
23: It.
25: Yeah. So these are government regulations that tell car makers how fuel efficient their vehicles should be on average. So a car company might make electric vehicles, but they might also make big trucks, maybe some hybrids. The point of these standards is to set a target for how fuel efficient all those vehicles are taken together on average. Now, there have been CAFE standards for about 50 years, but different presidential administrations can give car makers exact goals. And the latest here is that the Trump administration is lowering the goals that the Biden administration set, which were pretty high.
23: So how high were they and how low are they going?
25: Well, the standard is that over the next 5 years, new car fleets have to average just under 35 miles to the gallon. Under Biden, that number was just over 50. And on average, fuel efficiency across a fleet now only has to go up to 1% a year. That's down from about 2% under Biden.
23: I got to tell you, 50 miles to the gallon actually sounds kind of cool. So why does the Trump administration back off of that?
25: Well, Steve, they say they're doing this to save car buyers money. They say that fuel efficiency technology is expensive. And in their announcement, the administration said that these new standards will trim about $1,300 off the sticker price of new cars. In statements to NPR, automakers praise the move. They say that the new standards are more in line with market realities, meaning EV sales are still a minority of new car sales in the U.S.
23: Okay.
25: But critics say just looking at the sticker price ignores some of the longer term expenses that come with being a car owner. I spoke with Sue Helper. She's an economist at Case Western Reserve University. She says better fuel efficiency is good for drivers. She says it saves them money at the pump. It saves them some maintenance expenses and that it's an advantage when companies have to continuously work towards this common goal.
26: By getting rid of this regulation, you get rid of this pressure or this incentive or this coordination among companies to work on this problem that consumers face.
25: And right now, of course, consumers are facing high costs for gasoline. And those aren't the only costs associated with lower fuel efficiency.
23: What do you mean?
25: Well, so there's pollution, there is the resulting cost to people's health, there's the environment, more global warming, that list goes on. There's also potentially a cost to the automakers. You know, these standards don't encourage them to continue innovating in electric vehicles, in more fuel-efficient cars. And that risks them getting left behind globally. Because, of course, American carmakers do not sell exclusively in the U.S.
23: That's absolutely true. And, of course, China has been producing millions of electric vehicles that are cheap.
25: Exactly. And just to give you a sense of how big the electric car market is getting globally, last year, 30% of cars in Europe were electric. More than half of vehicles sold in China were electric, according to the International Energy Agency. Of course, there's also the risk that the standards could change again. You know, car makers, they plan their fleets, their factories, their production years in advance. For the auto industry, the signals, shall we say, are a bit mixed.
23: And Pierce Willa Rubin, thanks so much.
25: Thank you.
24: Pete Buttigieg led the Transportation Department in the Biden administration when these fuel standards were set much higher. And he's on the line now to talk about this. Good morning, Secretary Buttigieg.
0: Good morning. Nice to be with you.
24: Thank you for being here. So the argument the Trump administration is making is that this will make cars cheaper to buy, and the Biden-era standards forced manufacturers to build electric cars that Americans didn't want. What's your reaction to that?
0: Even the Trump administration's own paperwork admits that this is going to cost consumers more, not less. At a moment when people are already hurting with gas prices high because of Trump's war in Iran, they have found a way to make sure that Americans pay even more for gas than we would have, an estimated $1,600. And that's based on some pretty rosy estimates from the Trump administration that assume that gas will be under $3 as early as, well, this year, which obviously isn't happening. The other thing I'm very worried about is the future of American auto innovation. This is basically a thumb on the scale for older technology at a moment when there's already enormous concern that American auto companies could be left behind. China is not pursuing their strategy out of environmental enthusiasm. They know that they have an opportunity to dominate the future of the auto market, and anything that means less innovation is going to help hand that advantage to China, on top of the simple fact that Americans will be paying much more now for gasoline than they would have otherwise.
24: Well, let me ask you about that. I mean, because you talk about how this is a possible disadvantage for the car industry as more people outside the U.S. buy electric. But American companies are supportive of this. Why would they be backing something that harms them long term?
0: Well, they have always resisted these standards. This goes back to the Ford administration in the 1970s. Fuel economy on average was 13 miles a gallon. The original set of these standards pushed it up to 17. And the company said, how can we comply with this? They resisted. They said it would be too difficult. And of course, it wound up being a good thing, not just for consumers who pay less for gas and, of course, for the environment, but for the industry itself because it pushed them to innovate. Look, I grew up in South Bend, Indiana, in the shadow of the Studebaker Car Company factories that went silent in the 60s because that company couldn't innovate and get with the times. There is so much at stake in making sure that we have a forward-looking auto industry.
24: You mentioned how this will end up costing people more money, but the current Transportation Secretary, Sean Duffy, has talked about how this would reduce the average cost of new vehicles by $1,300 and save consumers $138 billion over the next 5 years. What do you make of those numbers?
0: Well, it's extraordinary that even the Trump administration's numbers show that consumers will be worse off. They claim $1,300 in savings, which is dubious if you dig into it, but admit $1,600 in more gas costs. And again, that's before accounting for how much Trump has increased the price of gas. And that doesn't account for the tariffs. According to Kelly Blue Book, people are paying thousands of dollars more in vehicle prices because of the tariffs. This doesn't even come close to making people whole. The bottom line is this will make sure that American consumers pay more, all as a corporate giveaway for the agenda of oil companies and the short-term shareholder profits of these automakers.
24: Now, these new standards call for car makers to achieve an average fuel efficiency of just under 35 miles per gallon by model year 2031. Under Biden, it was 50.4. What was your basis for that number?
0: Well, this was the result of years of research, thousands of pages of analysis, much of it reflected in the final rule based on what is realistic, what is feasible. It is designed to push industry, but it is also designed to be something that industry can achieve. And again, this goes back now about 50 years, every time that the standard has risen, going back to those early years when the big push was to get industry to be really ambitious and go from 13 miles a gallon to 17 miles a gallon. Ever since then, that push has led to more innovation. That's why we have the dramatically more fuel-efficient vehicles that we enjoy today. And it has saved consumers over $3 trillion over the years. This move will cost consumers at the very moment when we need to be finding ways to have Americans pay more, not less, for gas than we already are.
24: Former Transportation Secretary Pete Buttigieg served in the Biden administration. Thank you for your time and your insights.
0: Thanks for having me on.
23: Some other news now. A bill to reform college sports outscored the opposition in the U.S. Senate. The Protect College Sports Act passed 77 to 22. NPR's Becky Sullivan reports.
1: Big-time college sports have been through a lot lately, so much so that even conservatives, who are generally against government intervention, say it's time for Congress to step in, like Republican Senator Eric Schmidt.
2: Some say Congress should simply stay out of college sports. Well, I understand that instinct. You would not have seen me giving this speech on the Senate floor 3 years ago when I got here. I would have been very, very skeptical of that.
1: He and other supporters of the bill point to decades of lawsuits that have eroded all sorts of longstanding NCAA rules about amateurism and who is eligible to play college sports and how often athletes can transfer schools. As a result, they say, the college sports landscape is in chaos, with runaway athletic department budgets and players switching teams every year to chase more money for their name, image, and likeness deals, or NIL.
2: NIL, revenue sharing, and the transfer portal are here to stay. We're not turning back the clock. And whether you loved or hated the old system, we shouldn't try.
1: The bill would codify the ability for schools to pay players directly, and it would grant the NCAA a limited antitrust exemption to restore some of those old rules. Athletes would have a 5-year window to play college sports, starting from their enrollment or the year they turned 19, and players would only be able to freely change schools one time. To switch again, they'd have to sit out a whole year. Critics say the bill puts too many restrictions on athletes without doing enough to address other sources of rising spending, like multimillion-dollar salaries for coaches. Among the senators who voted against it was Democrat Chris Murphy from Connecticut.
4: This bill constricts only caps the money going to the players, does nothing to cap the money going to the coaches, does nothing to stop the continued billions of dollars going in to feed this facility's arms race.
1: If a goal of the bill is to stem the flood of lawsuits against the NCAA, this might not work, says Sam Ehrlich. He's an associate professor at Boise State University who tracks college sports litigation.
5: I think it's folly to just assume that's going to completely kill all the litigation against the NCAA. For one, I think there's some questions out there about whether the bill itself is constitutional.
1: President Trump has already expressed his support for the legislation, but first it has to pass the House, which is on recess until after the midterms. And it's no guarantee that this bill will be the top priority when lawmakers return. Becky Sullivan, NPR News.

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9: It's Morning Edition from NPR News. I'm Leila Fadel.
0: And I'm Steve Inskeep. Today, President Trump meets CEOs of artificial intelligence companies. Yesterday, OpenAI said it is delaying the release of its latest model because of safety concerns. Let's talk this through with Helen Toner, who is Executive Director for Georgetown's Center for Security and Emerging Technology and is a former board member of OpenAI. She's here in Washington, D.C. Good morning.
10: Good morning. Good to be with you.
0: Glad you could join us. So OpenAI, your former company, said it's delaying the release of its latest model, also said it's pausing testing and training of that model because there were all these reports of AI agents acting in unexpected ways. What do you make of this announcement?
10: What we're seeing here is really something that the industry has expected for a long time in theory, but is now starting to materialize in practice, which is the AI systems we're building are so capable, they can do so many different things, that it's actually quite difficult for us to keep testing them in a way that is controlled and that we're confident we have a handle on. So OpenAI is saying, actually, we thought we were good for this one. Now we're not so sure, so we're going to take some more time, which I think is a good decision on their part.
0: I guess we should explain for people that are still confused by this. An AI agent almost acts like, pretends to be a human being and might roam the internet looking for information or doing other things. Is that a fair description?
10: I would just say essentially it's an AI system that can do things, that can use tools, that can try and fulfill a goal. And so, yes, what we've been discovering over the past few months is that the level of AI system that OpenAI and other companies are now building, especially when they're trained, they're deliberately designed to be very persistent, to not give up. And that can have some pretty unexpected side effects, where if they run into any issues with completing the task we've given them, they might start doing some creative and undesirable workarounds.
0: I'm just thinking, if it's a scale of 1 to 10, say, and 1 is I'm not worried at all, and 10 is the world is about to end, what number would you be at?
10: I mean, I think right now, the level of AI system we have today, I'm maybe at around a 4. The challenge is how fast should that number be going up as the AI systems we're building are getting more capable and we're getting less able to control them.
0: Okay. And I'd like you to draw, if you can, on your experience at OpenAI. This is a company working with this technology that the very creators considered to be dangerous, potentially a danger to humanity. As I understand it, the very idea of the company was to develop AI safely. How seriously has this company been taking safety up to now?
10: I mean, I think this isn't just an OpenAI question. This is across the industry. You have companies like Anthropic, Google DeepMind, SpaceX AI, Meta as well, where they're really locked in a race where they each want to build this technology they see as inevitable and extremely powerful. And so all of them will say they want to do it the right way. But then if there's a competitor breathing down their neck, the question is, can we trust them to do that safely, to think about the risk in the same way that, you know, we, the public, would like them to?
0: Well, when they're in that competitive environment, are they forgetting the other part, the supposedly more important part about safe development of AI?
10: Yeah, I mean, the challenge here is there isn't any settled science for how to develop AI safely or for how to develop these increasingly advanced systems in a way where we can be confident that they'll do what we want them to do. So all of the companies are kind of improvising as they go and figuring out, okay, we have some evidence this might be fine. We have some evidence, you know, that this new system we've built might be a problem. How do we weigh that against each other? And each company is making those decisions a little differently.
0: We were about to say goodbye, but I want to keep you on the line here for another couple of minutes because I want to understand a little bit better how seriously you take this. We heard elsewhere in today's program, we have reporting elsewhere in today's program about smaller AI companies who think this is kind of a scam, that the big companies are calling for regulation that would essentially freeze the playing field and keep the big players on top. Is that what's happening here?
10: I think it's reasonable to be skeptical of the CEOs of these gigantic companies. But I think if you look at the specifics of what's being proposed, that's actually not what it would look like. I think if we're going to implement any kind of government regulation here, the key is to do it in a way where it hits the biggest and most sophisticated AI companies hardest, meaning that it creates space for others to catch up. I think there are ways to regulate that would make the life of smaller companies harder, and we should just not do those. We should instead make sure that it's really affecting the companies that are pushing the cutting edge, building increasingly advanced AI systems, because that's the activity we're most concerned about.
0: Can you explain a regulation that would work and put it in terms that the layman could understand?
10: Absolutely. So the first step that is being proposed right now is things like transparency and disclosure requirements. So if you're a company, the key part here is if you're a company that is pushing the cutting edge in AI, so you're building more advanced systems than we've seen before, that means that you're a very well-resourced, very large, very successful company, and therefore you should have more requirements to disclose what you're doing, to let in independent third-party auditors to check that you're doing what you say you're doing and that you're handling risk responsibly. So if anything that applies to these companies that are at the frontier building more and more advanced systems is going to be helpful here.
0: How do you make sure that people are disclosing everything and being transparent?
10: That's why people are talking about this idea of third-party auditors, independent groups coming in who get access to internal documentation. This is something that actually Anthropic, OpenAI, and SpaceX AI, Elon Musk's company, have all said that they will do voluntarily. If it's on a voluntary basis, of course, you know, those independent auditors are a little bit at the mercy of the company. But you can imagine legal protections that would put them on firmer footing and make it make us more confident that they're going to get the information that they need to ensure the companies are doing what they're saying.
0: Yeah, I'm wondering about that part of it because people have talked about third-party auditors on this program, but they seem not to be talking about government inspectors like the Food and Drug Administration, but somebody that they hire to police them, even though the third-party auditor would be on their payroll.
10: Yes. So you need to design the program well. You need to have government at a minimum certifying those auditors. We do see this in other industries where it can work well. So aviation, auto safety, other industries with generally a good track record of safety, recent aviation incidents notwithstanding. So I think there's certainly ways to design an independent auditing program that will not work. But I think if we're thoughtful about it, it can make a difference.
0: Okay. So on the scale of 1 to 10, you're at 4. And we'll see if we can keep from getting too much farther. Helen Toner, thanks so much.
10: Thank you.
0: She is the executive director at Georgetown's Center for Security and Emerging Technology and is a former board member of OpenAI.

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1: Active outreach has to start early. Voters told me how, frankly, annoying it is to feel like both parties sort of rediscover how important Latino voters are in the months leading up to Election Day.
2: Now, the economy is obviously top of mind. What else is playing into this election?
1: Well, there are two national storylines that I see trickling down into this campaign. One is the way that the Trump administration carried out its deportation efforts. Democrats say this is a major factor for Latino voters here, even though ICE operations in Allentown didn't look like ICE operations in, say, Minneapolis. Republicans, both voters and officials that I spoke with, say that this is fear-mongering. And they are focusing instead on another trend. Here's George Rivera. He's the chairman of the Lehigh County Republican Committee.
3: In November, you're either going to vote Republican or Socialist. And that's what it is.
2: The trend being tying Democrats to the leftmost part of their party.
1: That's right. Like New York City Mayor Zora Mamdani's name comes up a lot, other DSA candidates. And he is far from alone in making this connection. You know, like a lot of the things that we're talking about, this is playing out across the country.
2: NPR congressional correspondent Barbara Sprunt. Thank you, Barbara.
1: Thank you, Layla.
2: This is NPR News.
4: 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Checking traffic on Sacramento Freeway heading downtown, Roseville commuters can plan on a 23-minute ride on Business 80 and I-80. From Davis, the drive on Interstate 80, 20 minutes. On Highway 50, the trip from Folsom is running at 28 minutes. And if you're coming from Elk Grove, the drive on northbound 99 is running at 19 minutes.
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7: Good morning, I'm Steve Inskeep. The Sheriff's Office in Jefferson County, Colorado responded to a report of a tortoise out for a walk by himself. Authorities described him weighing about 100 pounds, hard-shelled, and with no sense of urgency. Animal Control identified him as a tortoise named Lard, who would escape from his owner's yard. How does a tortoise escape from a yard?
2: Slow and steady, the way he outran the hare.
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7: 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I'm Steve Inskeep.
2: And I'm Leila Faldin. Concentrated animal feeding operation is a legal term. It means farms that raise animals in confinement instead of letting them graze in pastures. The farms generate pollution from animal waste and

0: that used to hold roughly 1 million gallons of pig manure into a freshwater pond. For NPR News, I'm Rachel Kramer in Des Moines, Iowa.
1: This is Morning Edition from NPR News. I'm Leila Faldin.
2: And I'm Steve Inskeep.
3: 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This is member-supported Cap Radio News, 90.9 Sacramento, and on the Cap Radio app. Still ahead on Morning Edition, the SpaceX rocket Starship reached a milestone yesterday, orbiting the Earth for the first time.
4: I think they're in a better place now than yesterday, certainly, getting an orbital mission under their belt.
3: Starship's success is vital to SpaceX's financial future and to NASA's plan to put astronauts back on the moon. More on that story in the next 15 minutes. From the Cap Radio Newsroom, Governor Newsom has signed a bill banning the sale of single-use battery-powered vapes to combat plastic pollution. The new law targets disposable e-cigarettes containing tobacco, making it illegal to manufacture or import them starting January 1st, with retailers banned from selling them starting in 2028.
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8: Good morning. This is the California Report. I'm Adi Bolaños in San Francisco. Governor Gavin Newsom has vetoed a bill aimed at strengthening the pipeline of new immigration lawyers to serve rural parts of California, where there are many immigrants but few attorneys. From KQED's immigration desk, Taiki Hendricks reports.
9: The bill would have codified a pilot fellowship that gives 3 years of mentoring to new lawyers who work at nonprofits in areas like the Central Valley and Central Coast. In his veto, Newsom said it was not needed because money in the budget will keep the fellowship going. But advocates say they're, quote, deeply disappointed, since there's no guarantee those funds will go to underserved rural areas. The Trump administration has ramped up immigration arrests in recent months, and data show people with lawyers are much better able to fight deportation. For the California Report, I'm Taiki Hendricks.
8: New research on valley fever shows that the fungal disease endemic to parts of Central and Southern California is not just coming from dust particles in rural areas. KBPR's Crescencio Rodriguez Delgado reports on two studies that show the risk of valley fever may be on the rise.
10: Valley fever is caused by inhaling fungal spores from dust that is disturbed in places like farms. But this new research, one published in the journal Applied and Environmental Microbiology and the other one published in The Lancet, points to the potential spread of the disease. Researchers have found valley fever in the burrows of rodents living along the banks of waterways. The burrows that were studied were along two rivers that cross Bakersfield and Coalinga. That puts valley fever in a previously unknown place in urban areas. Researchers are also looking into a possible link between oil and gas wells and the transmission of the disease. Given that hundreds of thousands live within these sites, researchers say valley fever exposure could be larger than we think.
8: That was KVPR's Crescencio Rodriguez Delgado. Now, we're going to bring you something special this week. A three-part investigation I've been working on for the last 2 years. Back in August 2024, I had heard about something that happened at the women's prison in Chowchilla, California, near where I grew up. A mass use of force incident left dozens of women injured and traumatized. Snap Judgment's Anna Sussman and I wanted to figure out why this incident had happened. And that question led us somewhere really unexpected.
2: Okay. Can you introduce yourself?
11: Yes. I'm Alexandria Prout, and I'm Jane Doe number one. And I think referring to myself as Jane Doe number one was part of the privacy with such a high-profile case.
8: That's Alexandria Prout. This is the first time she's told her story to the media. Back in 2022, she says she'd just arrived at the Central California Women's Prison when she was stopped on the way to a medical appointment by a correctional officer.
11: He said, "You have beautiful lips and beautiful eyes. You're so beautiful."
8: A few days later, Prout was told she had an attorney's visit. When she arrived at the hearing room, there was no visit. There were also no cameras. But that officer, Gregory Rodriguez, he was there.
11: And then he showed me his office next door. He said, "There's also no cameras in this room."
8: Then Rodriguez sexually assaulted her. Afterwards, Prout says he warned her if she reported him, she could get a write-up and spend more time in prison.
11: And so I'm like, okay, I can do one of two things. Fight him and pray that his superiors and fellow correctional officers are going to believe me, a convicted felon, or I can just compartmentalize. And like all that mattered to me at that time was going home to my kids on my release date.
8: Rodriguez did not respond to our requests for comment. Prout collected evidence and took note of the cameras in the prison. When she was released in August 2022, she started calling lawyers. It turned out the state was already investigating Rodriguez. They would go on to identify 22 potential victims.
11: When I found out there was over 20 women, I was like, okay, I did the right thing.
8: 9 months later,
12: a former correctional officer now finds himself on the other side of the cell bars tonight.
13: The arrest of Officer Rodriguez in 2023 was a real pivotal moment. I feel like it's kind of when Pandora's box opened.
8: That's Amika Moda, executive director of a prison advocacy nonprofit. As part of a broader effort to deal with sexual abuse in the state's women's facilities, her group was tapped by the legislature to hold meetings where incarcerated people could talk privately about their experiences.
13: There was someone that was telling a story about when she came into prison. It was 20 years ago, right? And she said, you know, in my first 30 days of prison, I was raped and I never told anybody.
8: Hundreds of women started filing complaints and civil claims against Rodriguez and other officers. By the summer of 2024, Prout was preparing to testify against Rodriguez in his criminal trial when something big happened. She got a call from her former cellmate, Katrina Cameron, who was still inside.
14: I called Allie and I was in so much distress. All I could tell her is that we had just got assaulted in the chow hall.
8: She told Prout she couldn't see out of one eye. Officers had used pepper spray and tear gas on her and more than 150 women in the dining hall. Prout says the call made her wonder if it had anything to do with her coming forward.
11: I feel like, you know, me speaking up has made an impact. However, I think August 2nd was the boiling point.
8: What happened that day, and whether it was retaliation for speaking out about sexual assault in the prison, became the focus of our investigation. You can catch part two tomorrow. I produced this series in collaboration with Snap Judgment. You can find the extended story, We Are Jane Doe, on snapjudgment.org.
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8: And that is the California Report for Tuesday, September 29th. We're a production of KQED News. I'm Adi Bolaños. Thank you for listening and have a great day.
3: It's a minute before six. You're listening to CAP Radio News. Just ahead, a contentious 5.5-hour meeting ends with the Rockland City Council approving a new 120-unit affordable housing development. The apartments will go next to a school despite intense safety concerns for parents. That story coming up.
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16: 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Denise from Citrus Heights says, "Your news is one of the few stations I rely on for truth." Thank you, Denise.
17: Good morning. British police released five men they had stopped near an airbase. The men are out on bail to the surprise of the U.S. U.S. officials say a foreign actor was involved. What do we know? It's Morning Edition from NPR News. President Trump meets with executives from some of the biggest AI companies today, executives who want each other to slow down. I'm Steve Inskeep.
18: And I'm Leila Faldin. Smaller companies say that slowdown would make it harder for them to keep up. Also, a sailor died by suicide this summer. Her family says the Navy should have done more to help her. And Evan Gershkovich, the Wall Street Journal reporter imprisoned by Russia, describes being an international bargaining chip. It's Tuesday, September 29th. On this day in 1789, Congress officially created the U.S. Army. The news is next.
19: Live from NPR News in Washington, I'm Korva Coleman. President Trump is poised to announce new updates to the America.gov website today. NPR's Deepa Shivaram reports Trump will be joined by other administration officials and AI industry leaders.
20: The White House has been featuring a countdown clock leading up to the announcement. A White House official says the new website integrates artificial intelligence tools to make it easier for Americans to access federal information and resources that are currently spread out over several government agencies. It's not yet clear exactly what resources the administration plans to feature on the website. Trump has taken an aggressive stance on AI and has been cozy with tech companies. Industry leaders from tech companies, health and agriculture will be at the event, as well as Vice President J.D. Vance. Deepa Shivaram, NPR News, the White House.
19: The Trump administration banned about $1 billion in Canadian products overnight. These include alcohol and dairy. This is part of President Trump's trade war against Canada. A bill designed to reform college athletics is heading to the House now that it has cleared the Senate. The Protect College Sports Act was approved by the Senate on a vote of 77-22. NPR's Becky Sullivan reports.
21: Supporters of the bill say it's needed to curtail chaos in college sports, where lawsuits have chipped away at longstanding NCAA rules around amateurism, transfers, and eligibility. The legislation would give the NCAA a limited antitrust exemption in order to restore some of those rules. Critics felt it didn't go far enough to rein in other runaway spending on things like recruiting and facilities and coaching salaries. This was a bipartisan bill with bipartisan opposition. Yeas and nays came from Republicans and Democrats alike. In a statement, NCAA President Charlie Baker thanked senators, but noted there's still much work left to do. The bill is supported by President Trump, but first it must pass the House, which has gone on recess until after the midterms. Becky Sullivan, NPR News.
19: Lindsay Clancy is due back in a Massachusetts courtroom today. It will be for the first time since a mistrial was declared in her murder case. Clancy had been charged with killing her three children. From member station WBUR, Deborah Becker reports a hearing's being held to determine if Clancy will be retried.
22: Clancy's defense has filed a flurry of motions, including one to dismiss the case. The defense argues that the judge didn't have to declare a mistrial and should have investigated reports that one of the 12 jurors wasn't following the law. Retired Judge Jack Liu doesn't expect any quick decisions on the motions.
23: I would think the most likely scenario is people ask for time to address these issues.
22: Prosecutors have not said if they'll seek a new trial on first-degree murder charges or try to negotiate a plea deal. For NPR News, I'm Deborah Becker in Boston.
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3: It's 6:04 with CAP Radio News. I'm Steve Milne. Meteorologists are warning of an extreme El Nino this winter. The National Weather Service says there is a 90% chance of a strong event, putting California at risk for flooding, damaging surf, and heavy snow. Jeffrey Mount with the Public Policy Institute of California says current Pacific temperatures are higher than past major storms.
0: The water temperatures are warmer now in the critical parts of where we measure El Nino in the Pacific, warmer than they were in the two big previous El Ninos we had, which was the 82-83 and then 97-98. This is even warmer than that. So yeah, this is a big one, and we really got to pay attention.
3: He expects the first major impacts to arrive as early as November and last through March. The Rockland City Council has approved a 120-unit affordable housing community next to a school. That's despite extensive pushback from nearby residents. CAP Radio's Greg Michek reports.
1: The Sierra Wilds apartment complex would put four buildings on Wildcat Boulevard next to Maria Montessori Charter Academy. Nearly all 120 units would go to households with lower incomes. It's something supporters like Rockland's Beth Gonzalez says the area needs.
4: This is workforce housing, so we need houses for the teachers that might be teaching at the Montessori school someday. We need houses for the firemen that we all support. We need houses for the incoming policemen that we're going to have to be hiring because of all the people that are moving here.
1: Parents and teachers pack the meeting to object. Their problem, they say, is not affordable housing. It's putting it next to a school full of young children. Jennifer Collins is a parent and school board member.
5: I understand there are legal considerations and pressures and consequences that could come with a decision like this, but ultimately you are elected to exercise judgment, not simply to follow the safest or easiest path or even the path which may be recommended to you.
1: The state had ordered Rockland to approve housing on the site and threatened to sue if it refused. The council approved the development by a 3-2 vote and required a new lane to slow traffic at the entrance. The developers suggested the city help pay for it. Councilmember Jill Gallardo pushed back.
24: I thought it was a little bold to suggest that the city would pay for the development on a taper lane. I'm being kind when I say a little bold.
1: The developer said construction could begin as early as next year. Greg Michek, CAP Radio News.
3: In traffic on Sacramento freeways headed downtown, the ride on westbound 50 from Folsom is running at 27 minutes. Davis commuters can plan on a 20-minute drive on Interstate 80. If you're coming from Elk Grove, the ride on northbound 99 is 20 minutes, and the trip from Roseville to downtown, about 24 minutes on Business 80 and I-80.
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3: Coming up, Wall Street Journal reporter Evan Gershkovich tells us about his new book. It's called The Cursed Beautiful Land and his imprisonment in Russia on false espionage charges. That's in the next 15 minutes.
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18: It's Morning Edition from NPR News. I'm Leila Fadel.
17: And I'm Steve Inskeep. President Trump is questioning why five men British officials initially described as terror suspects have now been released on bail.
18: Today, counterterrorism officials are still investigating the masked men who were arrested in the middle of the night with suspicious vehicles near a British airbase used by U.S. bombers striking Iran. But they're also looking at less serious crimes.
17: What's going on here? NPR's Lauren Frere is in London. Hi there, Lauren.
26: Good morning.
17: Okay, so British officials and the Trump administration seem to describe this incident differently. What are they saying?
26: Well, President Trump initially said about the suspects, quote, we had them under investigation and we know everything about them, suggesting some sort of transatlantic intelligence collaboration.
17: Yeah.
26: Then in the Oval Office last night, he expressed surprise when asked by reporters about the suspects' release.
27: Over there, I'm surprised that they released them. I wouldn't have done that. Look, they've been very good. They worked with us very closely. We know everything about them. We would not have released them.
26: Trump was also asked whether Iran is linked to these suspects. He said it might be, but he'd rather not say. Secretary of State Marco Rubio was also asked about this. He told Fox News it, quote, clearly involves the hands of a foreign actor, but did not name a specific country. Iran, for its part, denies any involvement. The embassy here in London calls that malicious speculation.
17: Okay, that's what the U.S. is saying. That's what the Iranians are saying. What are the British saying?
26: That the suspects are British nationals ranging in age from 23 to 25, home addresses in London, a couple hours' drive from where this incident took place. The head of British counterterrorism policing, Lawrence Taylor, announcing the suspects' release on bail last night, also noted what he called the geopolitical context. He said investigators are considering every possible angle, including that the men could be what he called proxies, working, quote, knowingly or unknowingly on behalf of a foreign state.
2: Often this threat becomes visible to us as criminal activity, often at a small scale, and committed by individuals whose primary aim is not terrorism, but a quick financial gain. It can be harder to spot.
26: So he said what looks like petty crime could actually be the work of a foreign state. He acknowledged this is confusing. He asked people not to speculate and give investigators time to figure this out. Incidentally, this is an area where residents say there's been thefts of diesel fuel and fertilizer, which is linked to Iran because the Iran war has pushed up prices. Yesterday, British diesel actually hit a record high of $10 a gallon.
17: Okay, so I think Lawrence Taylor there is essentially telling us, keep an open mind, don't assume what has happened here until more is known. So what is being learned about the scene of the suspected crime?
26: So this happened near Royal Air Force Base Fairford in the Cotswolds, a picturesque, wealthy farming area, incidentally, where J.D. Vance has vacationed. The base has hosted U.S. troops for decades. During the Iran war, it's attracted lots of plane spotters eager to catch a glimpse of these giant American B-1 bombers. It's also attracted anti-war protesters. So early Sunday, this all began. A farmer spotted suspicious vehicles driven by masked men, she said. She called police. They intercepted them, arrested five suspects, then used a bomb disposal robot to probe the vehicles. Police have not announced that any explosives were found, though. The law says terror suspects can be held 14 days without charge. For lesser offenses, it's 24 hours. And it's during that time frame that these suspects were released.
17: Oh, very interesting detail there at the end. Lauren, thanks so much.
26: You're welcome.
17: That's NPR's Lauren Freyer in London.
18: Nick Aldworth has been listening with us. He's a former detective chief superintendent and the UK national coordinator for counterterrorism policing, and he's here to share his insights. Good morning and welcome to the program.
6: Good morning.
18: Okay, so a lot we don't know and a lot of speculation going on. These five men have been released on bail. Given your experience, does it tell you anything about what kind of crime they might be suspected of?
6: Well, we're fishing from a big pond of speculation here, and I think that's the first thing that we all have to be very, very careful of, particularly if we then try and make definitive statements about what's happening. But one of the things that being released on bail can tell me is that these are matters that are being investigated that are not likely to present any ongoing risk of harm to the public at large. And generally speaking, people in the UK are granted bail for a number of reasons, or even, let's look at it the other way. Bail is withheld for a number of reasons, and those reasons would be if they're not likely to return back to custody, if they're likely to continue offending, if they're likely to cause harm to victims or witnesses, or possibly come under harm to themselves, or if they present a risk to the public. If any of those things apply, then normally speaking, people won't be granted bail. So I think we can make a good assumption that these people have been released and there isn't an ongoing threat to the people around RAF Fairford or anywhere else for that matter.
18: Now, we heard our correspondent describe President Trump's reaction, surprise, saying he wouldn't have released them. I mean, what do you make of that reaction?
6: Well, I've been a custody officer myself in my younger service days, and I'd have welcomed President Trump's assistance in making my bailing decisions. I think that the thing that American public may not appreciate is that our custody processes are governed by statute. And within the middle of that, we have a largely independent role of a police sergeant who makes the decisions around ongoing custody. And that person has to, by law, be independent of the investigation. So decisions here are very, very objective. There's not a lot of subjectivity around it. There's not a lot of political influence able to be exerted on anything that happens here. But what I think we need to be careful of, though, is just to presume that you can't have something, of a non-malevolent nature taking place coincidentally at the same time as we may well be having a joint international investigation.
8: Now, again, we still don't really know what these men were doing or are suspected of exactly. But President Trump says the U.S. and the U.K. worked together to arrest the suspects and that those suspects intended to, quote, do big damage to the air base. I mean, would the U.S. and the U.K. be operating off the same information here?
6: So it's unlikely that we would bring U.S. authorities into an ongoing dynamic operation where perhaps we are surveilling somebody lifetime. What we definitely do is, you know, America is still our most important intelligence ally and probably vice versa. Of the something in the region of 800 ongoing investigations that we typically have going on at any one time in the UK involving counterterrorism policing and our intelligence services, a number of those will have an international component to them. And we do have a great working relationship with your FBI, your CIA, and vice versa, you with our MI5, our MI6, our government security communications headquarters, as well as counterterrorism policing. So it is highly possible, I'm not saying probable, highly possible that there are ongoing investigations which have an element that, you know, the US will have an ongoing interest in.
8: I guess what I'm asking is, why is the U.S. getting out ahead of the U.K. here? I mean, why is the president of the United States talking about the big damage and what these men might have done when the U.K. is not sharing this information and asking people not to speculate?
6: Well, dare I say that our government ministers tend to operate a little bit more discreetly in what they say publicly than possibly we see from elsewhere. I think it's unhelpful, particularly for leaders, to speculate about what's going on. And, you know, the risk of doing so is that you end up perhaps calling it wrong. I would be very surprised if your president being able to make such a definitive statement and the outcome that we're seeing in the UK are relating to the same events.
8: Nick Aldworth, formerly the UK's National Coordinator for Counterterrorism Policing. Thank you so much for your time and your insights.
6: You're welcome.
17: A rocket that's crucial to SpaceX and NASA reached orbit for the first time. It's the 170-foot-tall Starship, and it launched from Starbase in Texas on Monday, circled the Earth twice, and then splashed down in the Pacific Ocean. Central Florida Public Media's Brendan Byrne has more.
9: On a picture-perfect early morning, 33 engines of Starship's Super Heavy booster roared to life.
10: 4, 3, 2, 1.
9: Two and a half minutes later, Starship separated, burning its six engines. But one of them shut down early. SpaceX engineers had minutes to decide whether to reignite and send it into orbit or bring Starship home without achieving it.
11: And we are go for orbit.
9: Starship orbited the Earth twice during its three-hour mission. SpaceX had planned for 10 hours, but decided to bring Starship home early due to that engine issue. There's a lot riding on the success of Starship. SpaceX needs it to make money, and NASA chose Starship as one of the two potential vehicles to land humans on the moon. Despite the shortened flight, Don Platt, director of the Spaceport Education Center at the Florida Institute of Technology, says the company is moving in the right direction.
12: I think they're in a better place now than yesterday, certainly. Getting an orbital mission under their belt, there's a lot of things that are still things that have to be addressed.
9: During the mission, Starlink deployed 26 of a brand new iteration of its Starlink satellites for its internet constellation. They're big and can only be launched on Starship. And NASA needs Starship too. The Artemis 3 mission, launching late next year, will test the ability of the Orion spacecraft to rendezvous and dock with potential lunar landers, including Starship.
12: So now they can say that the Starship aspect of the Artemis 3 mission at least has been demonstrated at a low fidelity, if you will, level. There's still a lot of work that has to take place before this Starship is ready for Artemis 3.
9: That work includes developing a life support system and the ability to transfer fuel in space, things that SpaceX has not yet tested on Starship. Still, demonstrating Starship can get to orbit is a big step, and it came 18 years to the day that SpaceX's first rocket, the Falcon 1, reached the same milestone. For NPR News, I'm Brendan Byrne in Orlando.

0: Jones says the Navy should have done more.
1: There just needed to be some sort of intervention. There should have been. They should have removed her from the ship.
0: The Navy has now responded to a list of questions about Bethia's death. Acting Secretary of the Navy Hung Cao recently announced a new suicide prevention task force. Separately, Chief of Naval Operations Admiral Daryl Cottle has also emphasized the need for access to care, while conceding the length of deployments is expected to rise as the conflict with Iran continues. For NPR News, I'm Steve Walsh.
2: If you or someone you know is in crisis, or if you're thinking about hurting yourself, you can call or text the Suicide and Crisis Lifeline. It's 988. This is NPR News.
3: 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Checking traffic heading into downtown Sacramento. Davis commuters can plan on a 20-minute trip on Interstate 80. If you're coming from Galt, the drive on northbound 99, 41 minutes. On northbound 5, it's 45. Folsom to downtown on Highway 50 is running at 30 minutes. On northbound 5, the drive from Laguna is 20 minutes. And Roseville to downtown right now on I-80 and Business 80, that's 30 minutes.
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2: Good morning. I'm Leila Faldin. Researchers in Mexico noticed raccoons doing something unusual. They were digging around for discarded paper, getting it wet and shaping it into balls. They passed the ball from one paw to the other and even taught their family how to make their own. The researchers say this is the first documented evidence of raccoons making and playing with toys. So for these raccoons, trash isn't just for lunch. It's recess, too. It's Morning Edition.
3: It's 6:45 with CAP Radio News. I'm Steve Milne. California carried out its last execution in January of 2006. And when Governor Newsom took office, he issued a moratorium on capital punishment. Yet more than 500 people have been sentenced to death and could face execution under a future governor. As Newsom prepares to leave office, advocates are calling for the governor to commute the remaining sentences. Maurice Shema and Jill Castellano are journalists with the Marshall Project, a national nonprofit focused on the criminal justice system. They appeared on CAP Radio's Insight with Vicky Gonzalez.
9: Going back to 2019 when the governor issued that moratorium, I mean, how significant was that executive order, like looking back at California history and even comparing it to other states across the country?
10: A lot of states have a kind of informal moratorium on executions. And I think even before 2019, California did as well. The last execution there was in 2006. And you just have a lot of states, California being by far the biggest, where there are red counties and very kind of aggressive, frequently Republican district attorneys who seek the death penalty. And then the juries say, yes, send this person to death row. And then people just sit there because the attorneys general, the governors, the people with the decision-making power at the top about whether executions happen just have no political will. And in the case of someone like Newsom, are actively against executions.
9: And this

0: moratorium did not dissuade prosecutors from seeking the death penalty. There are still death penalty sentences since 2019, correct? Right, Jill?
1: That's right. Yes, there's been at least 25 death sentences since the moratorium in 2019. And if we go back to 2006, 20 years ago, since the last execution, more than 200 people have been sentenced in California to an execution.
0: You know, Maurice, if someone's listening to this and they're wondering, like, why should the general public care about whether the governor will commute death penalty sentences?
2: First of all, the death penalty system in California is very, very expensive. It costs upwards of $100 million a year. You have this massive backlog of appeals because there is a shortage of attorneys who are willing to take on death row appeals. But to actually fix this situation and either, you know, bring these cases to resolution, discover maybe if people are innocent and sitting on death row and don't deserve to be, or bring them, if you're supportive of the death penalty, bring these cases to an actual execution, it could cost well over $500 million by some estimates. So it's a very expensive proposition, sort of in either direction. I would also just say one more thing that we haven't talked about much when it comes to the data, which is the racial disparities, which are significant across the country, but they are more significant, I think, in California. And somebody who is Black or Latino is far more likely to receive the death penalty. If the victim of a crime is white, the person is more likely to receive the death penalty. A lot of advocacy groups have argued that this is a violation of, like, the Equal Protection Clause of the California Constitution and just kind of a moral catastrophe.
0: How does the process work if he decides to issue widespread commutations? Can he just kind of do that all with his authority as governor?
2: He cannot. So California actually has this particular sort of stopgap measure where the California Supreme Court would have to approve commutations. And it is unclear how long that would take. It's also unclear if, say, Newsom makes the request but then leaves office, can the next governor rescind those requests? Like, it could get very messy and complicated because of the kind of legal bureaucracy around it in California. But for, I know, more than 100 of those cases, Newsom could act unilaterally and just grant clemency.
3: Maurice Chamat and Jill Castellano, journalists with the Marshall Project, discussing the current state of condemned inmates in California with Insight's Vicky Gonzalez. You can hear the full interview at capradio.org/insights.

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1: 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Just ahead on Morning Edition, Cornell University is defending its handling of an alleged sexual assault on its campus in 2024.
2: Cornell University said any suggestion that the university did not impose consequential punishments for those involved is false.
1: The local prosecutor is facing criticism for only now pursuing criminal charges in this case. We'll have the latest details in the next 15 minutes. From the CAP Radio Newsroom, Sacramento International Airport is a step closer to getting a new air traffic control tower. Federal officials have awarded a construction contract to Walsh Federal LLC. Work is scheduled to begin next summer on the airport's north campus, which officials say offers better security and clearer sight lines. The current tower has been in use for nearly 60 years and suffers from space and accessibility limits. The new facility is expected to be fully operational by 2030.
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6: It's Morning Edition from NPR News. I'm Leila Fadel.
0: And I'm Steve Inskeep. Today, President Trump meets CEOs of artificial intelligence companies. Yesterday, OpenAI said it is delaying the release of its latest model because of safety concerns. Let's talk this through with Helen Toner, who is Executive Director for Georgetown's Center for Security and Emerging Technology and is a former board member of OpenAI. She's here in Washington, D.C. Good morning.
7: Good morning. Good to be with you.
0: Glad you could join us. So OpenAI, your former company, said it's delaying the release of its latest model, also said it's pausing testing and training of that model because there were all these reports of AI agents acting in unexpected ways. What do you make of this announcement?
7: What we're seeing here is really something that the industry has expected for a long time in theory, but is now starting to materialize in practice, which is the AI systems we're building are so capable, they can do so many different things, that it's actually quite difficult for us to keep testing them in a way that is controlled and that we're confident we have a handle on. So OpenAI is saying, actually, we thought we were good for this one. Now we're not so sure, so we're going to take some more time, which I think is a good decision on their part.
0: I guess we should explain for people that are still confused by this. An AI agent almost acts like, pretends to be a human being and might roam the internet looking for information or doing other things. Is that a fair description?
7: I would just say essentially it's an AI system that can do things, that can use tools, that can try and fulfill a goal. And so, yes, what we've been discovering over the past few months is that the level of AI system that OpenAI and other companies are now building, especially when they're trained, they're deliberately designed to be very persistent, to not give up. And that can have some pretty unexpected side effects where if they run into any issues with completing the task we've given them, they might start doing some creative and undesirable workarounds.
0: I'm just thinking if it's a scale of 1 to 10, say, and 1 is I'm not worried at all, and 10 is the world is about to end, what number would you be at?
7: I mean, I think right now, the level of AI system we have today, I'm maybe at around a 4. The challenge is how fast should that number be going up as the AI systems we're building are getting more capable and we're getting less able to control them.
0: Okay. And I'd like you to draw, if you can, on your experience at OpenAI. This is a company working with this technology that the very creators considered to be dangerous, potentially a danger to humanity. As I understand it, the very idea of the company was to develop AI safely. How seriously has this company been taking safety up to now?
7: I mean, I think this isn't just an OpenAI question. This is across the industry. You have companies like Anthropic, Google DeepMind, SpaceX AI, Meta as well, where they're really locked in a race where they each want to build this technology they see as inevitable and extremely powerful. And so all of them will say they want to do it the right way. But then if there's a competitor breathing down their neck, the question is, can we trust them to do that safely, to think about the risk in the same way that, you know, we, the public, would like them to?
0: Well, when they're in that competitive environment, are they forgetting the other part, the supposedly more important part about safe development of AI?
7: Yeah, I mean, the challenge here is there isn't any settled science for how to develop AI safely or for how to develop these increasingly advanced systems in a way where we can be confident that they'll do what we want them to do. So all of the companies are kind of improvising as they go and figuring out, okay, we have some evidence this might be fine. We have some evidence, you know, that this new system we've built might be a problem. How do we weigh that against each other? And each company is making those decisions a little differently.
0: We were about to say goodbye, but I want to keep you on the line here for another couple of minutes because I want to understand a little bit better how seriously you take this. We heard elsewhere in today's program, we have reporting elsewhere in today's program about smaller AI companies who think this is kind of a scam, that the big companies are calling for regulation that would essentially freeze the playing field and keep the big players on top. Is that what's happening here?
7: I think it's reasonable to be skeptical of the CEOs of these gigantic companies. But I think if you look at the specifics of what's being proposed, that's actually not what it would look like. I think if we're going to implement any kind of government regulation here, the key is to do it in a way where it hits the biggest and most sophisticated AI companies hardest, meaning that it creates space for others to catch up. I think there are ways to regulate that would make the life of smaller companies harder, and we should just not do those. We should instead make sure that it's really affecting the companies that are pushing the cutting edge, building increasingly advanced AI systems, because that's the activity we're most concerned about.
0: Can you explain a regulation that would work and put it in terms that the layman could understand?
7: Absolutely. So the first step that is being proposed right now is things like transparency and disclosure requirements. So if you're a company, the key part here is if you're a company that is pushing the cutting edge in AI, so you're building more advanced systems than we've seen before, that means that you're a very well-resourced, very large, very successful company, and therefore you should have more requirements to disclose what you're doing, to let in independent third-party auditors to check that you're doing what you say you're doing and that you're handling risk responsibly. So if anything that applies to these companies that are at the frontier building more and more advanced systems is going to be helpful here.
0: How do you make sure that people are disclosing everything and being transparent?
7: That's why people are talking about this idea of third-party auditors, independent groups coming in who get access to internal documentation. This is something that actually Anthropic, OpenAI, and SpaceX AI, Elon Musk's company, have all said that they will do voluntarily. If it's on a voluntary basis, of course, you know, those independent auditors are a little bit at the mercy of the company. But you can imagine legal protections that would put them on firmer footing and make it make us more confident that they're going to get the information that they need to ensure the companies are doing what they're saying.
0: Yeah, I'm wondering about that part of it because people have talked about third-party auditors on this program, but they seem not to be talking about government inspectors like the Food and Drug Administration, but somebody that they hire to police them, even though the third-party auditor would be on their payroll.
7: Yes. So you need to design the program well. You need to have government at a minimum certifying those auditors. We do see this in other industries where it can work well. So aviation, auto safety, other industries with generally a good track record of safety, recent aviation incidents notwithstanding. So I think there's certainly ways to design an independent auditing program that will not work. But I think if we're thoughtful about it, it can make a difference.
0: Okay. So on the scale of 1 to 10, you're at 4. And we'll see if we can keep from getting too much farther. Helen Toner, thanks so much.
7: Thank you.
0: She is the executive director at Georgetown's Center for Security and Emerging Technology and is a former board member of OpenAI.

0: action. You know, like a lot of the things that we're talking about, this is playing out across the country.
1: NPR congressional correspondent Barbara Sprunt. Thank you, Barbara.
0: Thank you, Layla.
1: This is NPR News.
2: 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Checking Sacramento freeway traffic headed downtown. An accident blocking the shoulder. Westbound I-80 at Greenback Lane. Traffic backed up to Antelope Road. Roseville commuters on Business 80 and I-80 are looking at a 54-minute drive because of that. On northbound 5, the drive from Laguna to downtown now 31 minutes because of an earlier crash at Cosumnes River Boulevard. On northbound 99, the trip from Elk Grove is 40 minutes.
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9: Good morning, I'm Steve Inskeep. The Sheriff's Office in Jefferson County, Colorado responded to a report of a tortoise out for a walk by himself. Authorities described him weighing about 100 pounds, hard-shelled, and with no sense of urgency. Animal Control identified him as a tortoise named Lard, who would escape from his owner's yard. How does a tortoise escape from a yard?
10: Slow and steady, the way he outran the hare.
9: It's Morning Edition.
2: It's 7:45 with CAP Radio News. I'm Steve Milne. Meteorologists have warned this winter could bring a potentially historic El Nino. The National Weather Service says there's more than a 90% chance of a very strong event. With this, Californians could face extreme rain, flooding, damaging surf and snow. Governor Newsom has declared a proactive state of emergency, preparing resources as winter draws closer. Jeffrey Mount is a senior fellow in water policy at the Public Policy Institute of California. He appeared on CAP Radio's Insights with Vicky Gonzalez.
11: What areas of the state are you most concerned about?
12: Well, okay, so, you know, history says that El Niños are notoriously unpredictable when it comes to precipitation, with the possible exception of Southern California. The way the El Niño steers the jet stream, it tends to put really warm, powerful storms into Southern California. And in fact, California, some of California's biggest flooding, biggest rainfall events have been associated with strong El Niños. So I say right now that bullseye is typically Southern California, but you yourself have seen these latest models that have run the European model and the North American model. These long-range models are now suggesting the whole state.
11: So let's focus on our area. Of course, Sacramento, we sit on a floodplain. Do we have enough flood protection infrastructure? I mean, that can vary looking within the city center, like the levees, of course. But then if you go down to the Delta or up north.
12: Okay, so you hit the nail on the head there. What we have in levels of flood protection is highly variable in this region. We have appropriately concentrated our flood defenses in the big metropolitan area, and that's Sacramento. Why? Because when you think about risk as the cost and loss of lives and property that are associated with flooding, that's where your risk is highest. You know, since the floods of 97, the Sacramento area has been scrambling to improve its flood defenses and has done an admirable job. I mean, there should be some serious pats on the back for the Sacramento Area Flood Control Agency and all the partners and the people of Sacramento who actually voted to tax

0: themselves to improve this, which is quite rare in California, as you know. And then the other key factor that I know you may want to talk about is, are we going to get snowstorms or are we going to get rainstorms? I remind you that the last two Super El Niños that we had, the 82-83 and 97-98, we were skiing in Mammoth until August, almost till August, well into July that year. Those 2 years had just enough cold weather support that we got epic snowpacks. And so it's a matter of a few degrees will determine whether you have rain on bare ground or snow.
1: And if you get snow first, but then a warmer system comes by, that can cause flooding as well, too, right? Because it can, it can melt the snowpack.
0: Yeah, you know, you'll get a good argument amongst people about that. The snowpack has to be pretty thin for it to be melted in a storm and run off. If it's thick, it actually absorbs that. And so it's a thermodynamic problem. Thick snowpacks are good for flood control. Skinny snowpacks are terrible for flood control.
1: Finally, someone's listening to this and they're like, what can I do ahead of time? Yeah. You know, my own version of a state of emergency. What can I do to prepare?
0: Emergency preparation is the single most important thing you can do regarding natural disaster. All the rest of this stuff is just stuff. It is... Know your evacuation routes. We got to have that. Have a go bag where you can carry all the important items you want. If people say leave, leave. Don't be that person who demonstrates an exercise in Darwinism. If they say evacuate, evacuate for sure. And for God's sake, don't drive through axle deep water because that's where most people get killed in floods. So be prepared is the bottom line.
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1: 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Still ahead on Morning Edition, the SpaceX rocket Starship reached a milestone yesterday, orbiting the Earth for the first time.
2: I think they're in a better place now than yesterday, certainly, getting an orbital mission under their belt.
1: Starship success is vital to SpaceX's financial future and to NASA's plan to put astronauts back on the moon. More on that story in the next 15 minutes.
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7: From Marketplace, I'm Nancy Marshall-Genzer in for Kimberly Adams. Cold weather is around the corner. High oil prices are expected to push up winter heating costs. There is federal help to pay heating bills. It's called the Low-Income Home Energy Assistance Program. Each state gets some funding, and many start accepting applications in the fall. But as Marketplace's Caitlin Tan reports, that pool of money might be stretched thin this year.
8: More Americans are worried about paying their energy bills this winter. Tina Packard oversees Wyoming's low-income energy assistance program.
9: They know that people are in need. I know that the economy is crazy right now.
8: Applications are flowing into programs all over the country. That's according to Mark Wolf. He's with a nonprofit that helps states secure federal money.
10: It's not just low-income families. For the first time, states have been hearing from families who are over income.
8: As in, they make just a little too much to qualify. But Wolf says that doesn't mean they can afford the utility bill.
10: And I just checked. In Massachusetts, for example, heating oil right now is 70% more than last year.
8: The federal program is set at about $4 billion, similar to the last couple years. Wolf says states will have to choose.
10: Either you cut the benefit level so you can reach the same number of people.
8: Or deny some low-income households, which University of Pennsylvania's Sonia Carley says could lead to disconnections or dangerous home heating.
11: You might flare a gas stove in your house for space heat, or you might run a dryer and disconnect the dryer vent and put somebody behind it so that their body warms up.
8: About 1 in 6 households are behind on their energy bills, according to a February 2026 report. That was before the Iran war. I'm Caitlin Tan for Marketplace.
7: Speaking of oil prices, let's do the numbers.
5: Brent crude is trading at about $104 a barrel. West Texas Intermediate is about $91 a barrel. The Dow is down about 0.3%. That's 167 points. The S&P 500 is down 0.4%. S&P 500 is actually up about 0.2%. 10-year Treasury yield is down, but still at 5.3%. And the Conference Board is out with its latest read on consumer confidence. It fell by almost 7 points in September. The Conference Board says the drop is likely due to rising prices, fears of falling incomes, and the ongoing war in the Middle East.
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12: Victoria Beasley is instructing her students in the art of negotiating.
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14: We're in her classroom at Digital Harbor High School in Baltimore.
12: She's teaching the new AP Business with Personal Finance course. The students go through an exercise where they try to get a certain price for apples as either a buyer or a seller. One student, Nasir Blanding, doesn't end up making a purchase.
15: They were too expensive. They were trying to charge a little bit more for the apples.
13: How much was a little bit more?
15: $15 to $20.
13: $15 to $20 for apples, and you want about that life.
14: One goal of this exercise is to teach students about competition. The course also has lessons about entrepreneurship, marketing, saving for retirement. Students who take the AP exam at the end of the year could be eligible to get college credit for an intro-level business course. That's attractive to Blanding, who's planning to major in finance.
15: I just like dealing with money, because in my free time, I like day trading a little bit and saving money sometimes.
14: Blanding puts about $20 a month into stocks and cryptocurrency. He checks his investment accounts on his laptop whenever he has a free moment. This is his first advanced placement class, and Jennifer Mulhern, vice president of AP Program Access for the College Board, which is behind the course, says they are looking to bring in students like Blanding who've never taken an AP course, but might say,
16: I have an idea. What would it take my idea and make it into a business?
14: But Montana State economics professor Carly Urban says tackling both business and personal finance in one class is a big undertaking. Last year, she released a working paper that found students who took a standalone personal finance course saw real benefits.
17: So they're 4% less likely to have a subprime credit score. They're more on track to meet their financial goals.
14: But when personal finance was embedded in another class, like math, students didn't get those benefits. This AP course is brand new, so it wasn't part of that research. But Urban's worried the same thing will hold true, that personal finance lessons could get lost in the other subject.
17: I'm not saying it's impossible. I'm saying it's hard.
14: The College Board says the AP exam is a big motivator for students, and the course is rooted in projects like acting as a financial advisor, which leads to deeper learning. At Digital Harbor in Baltimore, Victoria Beasley also teaches a standalone personal finance course. She says in Baltimore public schools, where more than 70% of kids are low income, they need both.
13: Some of these kids are the adults with their parents at home. I mean, that stinks. And these kids are out there, they're working, and they're under 18 years old. And I'm like, woo, y'all will be very successful if we can get through this.
14: She says it's a must for schools to teach these students how to read a paycheck, because she says there's no guarantee they'll learn that anywhere else. In Baltimore, I'm Stephanie Hughes, Marketplace.
7: Our producers are Emma Condon, Tamar Fagan, and Ariana Rosas. Our senior producer is Alex Schroeder. Our supervising senior producer is Meredith Gerritsen-Morby. I'm Nancy Marshall-Genzer with the Marketplace Morning Report from APM.
1: 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It's a minute before 8. Just ahead, the Rockland City Council has approved a 120-unit affordable housing community next to a school. That's despite pushback from parents. We'll have that story during our 8:04 newscast.
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19: Good morning. British police released five men they'd stopped near an airbase. The men are out on bail to the surprise of the U.S. U.S. officials say a foreign actor was involved. What do we know? It's Morning Edition from NPR News. President Trump meets with executives from some of the biggest AI companies today, executives who want each other to slow down. I'm Steve Inske.
20: And I'm Leila Faldin. Smaller companies say that slowdown would make it harder for them to keep up. Also, a sailor died by suicide this summer. Her family says the Navy should have done more to help her. And Evan Gershkovich, the Wall Street Journal reporter imprisoned by Russia, describes being an international bargaining chip. It's Tuesday, September 29th. On this day in 1789, Congress officially created the U.S. Army. The news is next.
21: Live from NPR News in Washington, I'm Korova Coleman. Tomorrow, the U.S. military formally pulls out of Iraq after more than two tumultuous decades there. NPR's Jane Arraf reports from Baghdad. The withdrawal also marks the end of the anti-ISIS coalition the U.S. has led since 2014.
22: At what had been the Joint Military Command Center, Iraqi workers are renovating. U.S. officers have operated from here since 2014, when Iraq asked the U.S. military to return to fight the militant group ISIS. On Wednesday, U.S. commanders and Iraqi leaders will mark the withdrawal of U.S. forces 23 years after the United States invaded Iraq.
23: It's a historical day. We are very proud to reach this day.
22: That's Iraqi Armed Forces spokesman Sabah al-Numan. At its height, during an eight-year-long occupation, the U.S. had 170,000 military personnel in Iraq. Jane Arraf, NPR News, Baghdad.
21: The Trump administration banned about $1 billion worth of Canadian products overnight. Dan Karpinchuk reports it's the latest escalation in the trade war between President Trump and the Canadian government.
24: The main items include some alcoholic beverages, dairy, and motorcycles. President Trump's decision to go ahead with the ban will likely ratchet up trade tensions even further, as the White House punishes Ottawa for retaliating earlier this month to previous additional tariffs against Canada. Analysts say the ban isn't economically significant in the nearly $1 trillion worth of trade between the two countries. Trump has already expressed confidence that his latest moves would force Ottawa to come back to the negotiating table with an apology, and a trade deal would come in 3 to 4 weeks. Canada has not indicated yet whether there would be further retaliation, and the trade standoff could continue for months. For NPR News, I'm Dan Karpinchuk in Toronto.
21: Former special counsel Jack Smith is testifying before the Senate Judiciary Committee about his past probes of President Trump. Some Republican lawmakers want to see Smith criminally prosecuted. Smith says if he had the same set of facts presented to him today, he would again choose to prosecute a president, regardless of party.
25: I stand by my testimony before the House of Representatives, and I will not be silenced by continued threats of prosecution from the president or others.
21: Smith says the evidence that his investigative team gathered led to their decision to charge President Trump. FBI Director Kash Patel says authorities in the Netherlands have arrested a suspect alleged to be a member of a group of hackers. The group, called Shiny Hunters, claimed to have stolen sensitive personnel data from the FBI. Writing online today, Patel thanked the Dutch National Police for assisting in the arrest of the suspect. 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
1: It's 8:04 with Cap Radio News. I'm Steve Milne. Meteorologists are warning of an extreme El Nino this winter. The National Weather Service says there's a 90% chance of a strong event, putting California at risk for flooding, damaging surf, and heavy snow. Jeffrey Mount is a water policy expert with the Public Policy Institute of California.
0: The water temperatures are warmer now in the critical parts of where we measure El Nino in the Pacific, warmer than they were in the two big previous El Ninos we had, which was the 82-83 and then 97-98. This is even warmer than that. So yeah, this is a big one, and we really got to pay attention.
1: He expects the first major impacts to arrive as early as November. Governor Newsom has vetoed a bill aimed at strengthening the pipeline of new immigration lawyers to serve rural parts of California, where there are many immigrants but few attorneys. The California Report's Tyke Hendricks has more.
2: The bill would have codified a pilot fellowship that gives 3 years of mentoring to new lawyers who work at nonprofits in areas like the Central Valley and Central Coast. In his veto, Newsom said it was not needed because money in the budget will keep the fellowship going. But advocates say they're, quote, deeply disappointed, since there's no guarantee those funds will go to underserved rural areas. The Trump administration has ramped up immigration arrests in recent months, and data show people with lawyers are much better able to fight deportation. For the California Report, I'm Tyke Hendricks.
1: The Rockland City Council has approved a new 120-unit affordable housing development. The Sierra Wilds Apartments will go next to a school, Maria Montessori Charter Academy. That's despite pushback from parents. The council approved the project on a 3-2 vote. Vice Mayor Bill Halden voted no, arguing the city needs to pause for an independent safety study.
4: When we have 300 young children, that it's worth an extra step for us just to make sure that this is not going to be the adverse impact on public health that we are supposed to be looking out for.
1: To address traffic concerns, the council is requiring a new deceleration lane at the school's entrance. Construction could begin as early as next year. In traffic on Sacramento freeways headed downtown, an accident westbound I-80 at Greenback Lane. Traffic backed up to Auburn Boulevard. From Roseville, the drive to downtown on 80 is 47 minutes. Slower on Bisney 80, which is running at 50 minutes. A crash on northbound 99 at Calvine Road. That's making the Elk Grove drive on northbound 99 slower to downtown. It's tracking at 46 minutes now. And a crash on westbound 50 at Sunrise Boulevard.
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1: Coming up, Wall Street Journal reporter Evan Gershkovich tells us about his new book and his imprisonment in Russia on false espionage charges. That's in the next 15 minutes.
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11: It's Morning Edition from NPR News. I'm Leila Fadel.
19: And I'm Steve Inskeep. President Trump is questioning why five men British officials initially described as terror suspects have now been released on bail.
11: Today, counterterrorism officials are still investigating the masked men who were arrested in the middle of the night with suspicious vehicles near a British airbase used by U.S. bombers striking Iran. But they're also looking at less serious crimes.
19: What's going on here? NPR's Lauren Frayer is in London. Hi there, Lauren.
26: Good morning.
19: Okay, so British officials and the Trump administration seem to describe this incident differently. What are they saying?
26: Well, President Trump initially said about the suspects, quote, we had them under investigation and we know everything about them, suggesting some sort of transatlantic intelligence collaboration.
19: Yeah.
26: Then in the Oval Office last night, he expressed surprise when asked by reporters about the suspects' release.
27: Over there, I'm surprised that they released them. I wouldn't have done that. Look, they've been very good. They worked with us very closely. We know everything about them. We would not have released them.
26: Trump was also asked whether Iran is linked to these suspects. He said it might be, but he'd rather not say. Secretary of State Marco Rubio was also asked about this. He told Fox News it, quote, clearly involves the hands of a foreign actor, but did not name a specific country. Iran, for its part, denies any involvement. The embassy here in London calls that malicious speculation.
19: Okay, that's what the U.S. is saying. That's what the Iranians are saying. What are the British saying?
26: That the suspects are British nationals ranging in age from 23 to 25, home addresses in London, couple hours drive from where this incident took place. The head of British counterterrorism policing, Lawrence Taylor, announcing the suspects' release on bail last night, also noted what he called the geopolitical context. He said investigators are considering every possible angle, including that the men could be what he called proxies, working, quote, knowingly or unknowingly on behalf of a foreign state.
5: Often this threat becomes visible to us as criminal activity, often at a small scale, and committed by individuals whose primary aim is not terrorism, but a quick financial gain. It can be harder to spot.
26: So he said what looks like petty crime could actually be the work of a foreign state. He acknowledged this is confusing. He asked people not to speculate and give investigators time to figure this out. Incidentally, this is an area where residents say there's been thefts of diesel fuel and fertilizer, which is linked to Iran because the Iran war has pushed up prices. Yesterday, British diesel actually hit a record high of $10 a gallon.
19: Okay, so I think Lawrence Taylor there is essentially telling us, keep an open mind. Don't assume what has happened here until more is known. So what is being learned about the scene of the suspected crime?
26: So this happened near Royal Air Force Base Fairford in the Cotswolds, a picturesque, wealthy farming area, incidentally, where J.D. Vance has vacationed. The base has hosted U.S. troops for decades. During the Iran War, it's attracted lots of plane spotters eager to catch a glimpse of these giant American B-1 bombers. It's also attracted anti-war protesters. So early Sunday, this all began. A farmer spotted suspicious vehicles driven by masked men, she said. She called police. They intercepted them, arrested five suspects, then used a bomb disposal robot to probe the vehicles. Police have not announced that any explosives were found, though. The law says terror suspects can be held 14 days without charge. For lesser offenses, it's 24 hours. And it's during that time frame that these suspects were released.
19: Oh, very interesting detail there at the end. Lauren, thanks so much.
26: You're welcome.
19: That's NPR's Lauren Freyer in London.
20: Nick Aldworth has been listening with us. He's a former Detective Chief Superintendent and a UK National Coordinator for Counterterrorism Policing, and he's here to share his insights. Good morning and welcome to the program.
6: Good morning.
20: Okay, so a lot we don't know and a lot of speculation going on. These five men have been released on bail. Given your experience, does it tell you anything about what kind of crime they might be suspected of?
6: Well, we're fishing from a big pond of speculation here, and I think that's the first thing that we all have to be very, very careful of, particularly if we then try and make definitive statements about what's happening. But one of the things that being released on bail can tell me is that these are matters that are being investigated that are not likely to present any ongoing risk of harm to the public at large. And generally speaking, people in the UK are granted bail for a number of reasons, or even, let's look at it the other way. Bail is withheld for a number of reasons, and those reasons would be if they're not likely to return back to custody, if they're likely to continue offending, if they're likely to cause harm to victims or witnesses, or possibly come under harm to themselves, or if they present a risk to the public. If any of those things apply, then normally speaking, people won't be granted bail. So I think we can make a good assumption that these people have been released and there isn't an ongoing threat to the people around RAF Fairford or anywhere else for that matter.
20: Now, we heard our correspondent describe President Trump's reaction, surprise, saying he wouldn't have released them. I mean, what do you make of that reaction?
6: Well, I've been a custody officer myself in my younger service days, and I'd have welcomed President Trump's assistance in making my bailing decisions. I think that the thing that American public may not appreciate is that our custody processes are governed by statute, and within the middle of that, we have a largely independent role of a police sergeant who makes the decisions around ongoing custody, and that person has to, by law, be independent of the investigation. So decisions here are very, very objective. There's not a lot of subjectivity around it. There's not a lot of political influence able to be exerted on anything that happens here. But what I think we need to be careful of, though, is just to presume that you can't have something, of a non-malevolent nature taking place coincidentally at the same time as we may well be having a joint international investigation.
11: Now, again, we still don't really know what these men were doing or are suspected of exactly. But President Trump says the U.S. and the U.K. worked together to arrest the suspects and that those suspects intended to, quote, do big damage to the air base. I mean, would the U.S. and U.K. be operating off the same information here?
6: So it's unlikely that we would bring U.S. authorities into an ongoing dynamic operation where perhaps we are surveilling somebody live time. What we definitely do is, America is still our most important intelligence ally and probably vice versa. Of the something in the region of 800 ongoing investigations that we typically have going on at any one time in the UK involving counterterrorism policing and our intelligence services, a number of those will have an international component to them. And we do have a great working relationship with your FBI, your CIA, and vice versa, you with our MI5, our MI6, our government security communications headquarters, as well as counterterrorism policing. So it is highly possible, I'm not saying probable, highly possible that there are ongoing investigations which have an element that, the US will have an ongoing interest in.
11: I guess what I'm asking is, why is the U.S. getting out ahead of the U.K. here? I mean, why is the president of the United States talking about the big damage and what these men might have done when the U.K. is not sharing this information and asking people not to speculate?
6: Well, dare I say that our government ministers tend to operate a little bit more discreetly in what they say publicly than possibly we see from elsewhere. I think it's unhelpful, particularly for leaders, to speculate about what's going on. And the risk of doing so is that you end up perhaps calling it wrong. I would be very surprised if your president being able to make such a definitive statement, and the outcome that we're seeing in the UK are relating to the same events.
11: Nick Aldworth, formerly the UK's National Coordinator for Counterterrorism Policing, thank you so much for your time and your insights.
6: You're welcome.
19: A rocket that's crucial to SpaceX and NASA reached orbit for the first time. It's the 170-foot-tall Starship, and it launched from Starbase in Texas on Monday, circled the Earth twice, and then splashed down in the Pacific Ocean. Central Florida Public Media's Brendan Byrne has more.
7: On a picture-perfect early morning, 33 engines of Starship's Super Heavy booster roared to life.
8: 4, 3, 2, 1.
7: Two and a half minutes later, Starship separated, burning its six engines. But one of them shut down early. SpaceX engineers had minutes to decide whether to reignite and send it into orbit or bring Starship home without achieving it.
12: And we are go for orbit.
7: Starship orbited the Earth twice during its three-hour mission. SpaceX had planned for 10 hours, but decided to bring Starship home early due to that engine issue. There's a lot riding on the success of Starship. SpaceX needs it to make money, and NASA chose Starship as one of the two potential vehicles to land humans on the moon. Despite the shortened flight, Don Platt, director of the Spaceport Education Center at the Florida Institute of Technology, says the company is moving in the right direction.
13: I think they're in a better place now than yesterday, certainly. Getting an orbital mission under their belt, there's a lot of things that are still things that have to be addressed.
7: During the mission, Starlink deployed 26 of a brand new iteration of its Starlink satellites for its internet constellation. They're big and can only be launched on Starship. And NASA needs Starship too. The Artemis 3 mission, launching late next year, will test the ability of the Orion spacecraft to rendezvous and dock with potential lunar landers, including Starship.
13: So now they can say that the Starship aspect of the Artemis 3 mission at least has been demonstrated at a low fidelity, if you will, level. There's still a lot of work that has to take place before this Starship is ready for Artemis 3.
7: That work includes developing a life support system and the ability to transfer fuel in space, things that SpaceX has not yet tested on Starship. Still, demonstrating Starship can get to orbit is a big step. And it came 18 years to the day that SpaceX's first rocket, the Falcon 1, reached the same milestone. For NPR News, I'm Brendan Byrne in Orlando.

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1: 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Just ahead on Morning Edition, the heads of several big AI companies want to tap the brakes on AI development.
2: Pressure is heating up in Washington over this issue, and no AI company wants to be the only one forced to pace itself alone. So most of the big players are endorsing an industry-wide slowdown.
1: This subject will likely be the focus of a meeting of top AI leaders at the White House today. We'll have that story in the next 15 minutes. From the CAP Radio newsroom, California drivers could see some relief at the pump. Governor Newsom has ordered an immediate switch to cheaper winter blend gasoline, suspending summer fuel rules weeks ahead of schedule. Newsom blamed the record high costs, averaging $6.37 a gallon, on global oil shocks tied to the war in Iran. Republicans fired back, accusing Newsom's own environmental mandates and high taxes for driving up the crisis.
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0: It's Morning Edition from NPR News. I'm Steve Inskeep.
7: And I'm Leila Fadel. You probably know Wall Street Journal reporter Evan Gershkovich from images of him in a glass cage in a Russian court 2 years ago. At the time, the Russian-American journalist was charged with espionage for doing his job, and his case drew international outcry. As soon as he was arrested, he says he knew he would be used as a political bargaining chip for prisoner swaps. For that reason, his treatment was far less brutal than others.
8: Victoria Relshin, a Ukrainian journalist who got taken captive around the same period, she ended up being killed in prison and returned in a body bag without her internal organs, so her parents don't know what happened to her. So we're treated very, very, very differently, and that also gives away to me what kind of case this is.
7: His arrest came over a year after the full-scale invasion of Ukraine, as the Kremlin was stripping press freedoms and as Gershkovich's life he'd built in Russia started to change. A new censorship law was passed and many of his Russian friends were forced into exile. Through all of it, he still felt he could generally work safely as an American journalist. Then that changed. What kept him sane for those 16 months in Russian prison was doing what he does as a journalist, listening, watching, and writing.
8: You can't change the fact that you're there. And if you can accept that, then you might as well turn your reporter's eye towards what's interesting.
7: The journals he kept in prison are the backbone of Gershkovich's memoir, This Cursed Beautiful Land, A Russian-American Story.
9: After a while in prison, you start to think of this little tiny cell that you share with another adult man as home. What was the moment where you realized, oh, I'm starting to at least get used to, or maybe even think of this place as where I live now?
8: Insanely enough, pretty quickly,
9: wow.
8: Like pretty much right away, because what I was really surprised about is that first day I'm already automatically complying to any sort of command to face a wall if I'm moving somewhere, to keep my hands behind my back. It's not something I even give second thought. So then the home around me, because that is your home, that's where you spend all your time, suddenly starts also feeling like home. But I think that's also a big coping mechanism, because if you think of your actual home and a freedom, that'll drive you completely insane.
9: But I wondered, you know, just as a journalist who has always spent your time removed, watching, observing, now becoming incredibly famous because you've been arrested and the world is wondering, will there be justice for you? Will you be released? What was that like to be the story?
8: Really surreal would be one way of describing it.
9: Yeah.
8: And one thing about being a reporter is you're sort of always pulling yourself kind of away from a situation,
9: yeah,
8: at like a sort of emotional remove when you're reporting on horrific events. And I kind of did that with myself too, sort of like watching myself, because it's sort of like my Russian side that's going through this, because it's all in Russian. You know, I see myself on TV, but I see Evan. And so it's this sort of like I'm observing him, this guy, as much as anybody else is, until right before when I find out that I'm going to be swapped.
9: Mm-hmm.
8: And I'm not sure if I'm ready for it yet. And I think one of the things I was thinking about was, what's it going to be like to step out into the world, to now be observed by other people?
9: When you are convicted and you know the swap is about to happen, walk me through what was going through your head, especially like when they come to get you. So you're flown back to Moscow and they come to get you in Moscow and you think, okay, this might be it.
8: In Russia, they're really, really open about the fact that they convict you and then they swap you. And so what surprised me, I guess, was when I heard the actual conviction was a kind of burst of anger and deep sadness at the same time, because I didn't do it and I'm a journalist and they've set up this whole charade. And so there's this sort of burst of anger of, I can't believe you guys really went through this, and sadness that it's possible.
9: You don't cry that entire time that you're
8: right.
9: Detained. And the first time you cry really is after you have been able to hug your family, your loved ones. Why then, in the moments when you're finally free, are you feeling these emotions?
8: It was a decision, both conscious and unconscious at the same time. The moment that it happened, the first time the tears came, were in the my second night. I'm in a hotel room, and in prison, we always wore flip-flops. So you're trying to stay clean as much as you can. So flip-flops mm-hmm. are just this sort of habit. And I got up to go to the bathroom, tried to put my slippers on, and then the next thing I know is I'm crying. And I think that's the realization of that had been home. So in the moment, if it's a coping mechanism and it's normal, it's suddenly the weight of what that means, you know, what that means to have your freedom taken away from you, all kind of comes crashing down, because I hadn't let myself truly try to reason with it up until that point.
9: Has it been hard to readjust to life?
8: I wasn't really ready for this kind of, this rush of emotion that I'd kept out, the panic attacks that came with it, the inability to sleep because of being overwhelmed. And then, okay, fine, you get over all that. I did my therapy, but then the months go by and that sort of numbness. And then also just sort of like getting used to how time moves again, because time moves differently in prison, getting used to a feeling of normality, because it's not like normal life. Everything's always happy and great.
9: Right.
8: And so remembering what that feels like, what Monday morning feels like when you're going to work, what Sunday night sometimes feels like.
9: The last thing you do before you leave prison is you write a letter to Putin
8: right.
9: asking for an interview. Curious.
8: Right.
9: Did you ever hear anything about that?
8: They said no. They did say no. They said it's not the right moment. I thought, you know, asking for the interview, knowing that they weren't going to grant an interview, no, you know, it was a sort of way of signaling, I am a reporter.
9: Yeah.
8: I've always been a reporter. I'm still going to be a reporter. You can't take that away from me. Mm-hmm. And that's also why I wanted to get back to reporting, because I always felt like if I suddenly go and become somebody else now, then they won. And so I don't know if that sounds rational to most other people, but it does to me.
9: Evan Gershkovich is a journalist with The Wall Street Journal and is the author of This Cursed Beautiful Land. Congratulations on your book, and thank you for being here.
8: Thank you, and thank you so much.
9: This is NPR News.
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1: Just ahead, Governor Newsom has signed a bill to close loopholes in California's fireworks laws following last year's deadly warehouse explosion in Esparto. We'll have that story in the next 15 minutes. 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
11: Live from NPR News, I'm Lakshmi Singh. Former special counsel Jack Smith is standing by criminal cases he brought against President Trump. He's testifying at a hearing held by the Senate Judiciary Committee where Republicans allege Smith abused his authority in the course of his investigations. Smith struck a defiant tone in his opening remarks this morning. He accused Trump of breaking the law and trying to overturn the results of the 2020 election and of mishandling classified documents. Secretary of State Marco Rubio tells Fox News that a suspect terrorist plot against a British airbase that's used by the U.S. military involved a foreign actor. While Britain investigates, the suspects are out on bail. Nick Aldworth, a leading expert in counterterrorism policing, describes what their release indicates to him.
12: One of the things that being released on bail can tell me is that these are matters that are being investigated are not likely to present any ongoing risk of harm to the public at large.
11: Iran has denied involvement. Consumer confidence in the U.S. economy is the lowest it has been in more than a decade. Dana Peterson, the chief economist of the conference board that released a survey today, says, quote, the consumer confidence index deteriorated notably in September following two prior months of softening, end quote. Fuel prices and inflation have pushed higher as the U.S. war with Iran has dragged on for 7 months. This is NPR News.
1: It's 8:31 with Cap Radio News. I'm Steve Milne. Healthcare may be the sharpest dividing line in the race for California's 6th Congressional District, which stretches from Placer County into West Sacramento. Both candidates say they're the one who will protect it. Cap Radio's Greg Michek reports.
13: Democrat Richard Pan is a pediatrician and former state senator who made health care his signature issue in Sacramento. He says he has a record of expanding coverage and lowering costs.
14: I worked hard to be sure we got more people health care coverage. In fact, we got 4 million more Californians health care coverage. I tried to address medication costs by authoring a law to have the state contract produce its own medication. We have $11 insulin in the state of California now when it was over $100 before.
13: Pan's opponent is Congressman Kevin Kiley, a former Republican now running as an independent. He voted in favor of the tax and spending law known as the One Big Beautiful Bill Act. Critics say it will strip coverage from millions. Kiley says he worked to protect coverage.
15: There were initially proposed by many in the Republican Party measures that would have significantly reduced spending for Medi-Cal and for Medicaid more broadly across the country. I opposed those measures, and because myself and a few others did, they did not make it into the bill.
13: Kiley says the answer is more coverage at lower cost. Pan says it's expanding coverage the way he did in the legislature. Election day is November 3rd. Greg Michek, Cap Radio News.
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1: 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And what happens when a pastor is stuck thousands of miles away from his church with no hope of returning anytime soon? Those stories coming up later this hour. Morning Edition continues on Cap Radio News. 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
0: 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I'm Steve Inskeep.
16: I'm Leila Fadel.
17: And I'm A. Martinez. The CEOs of OpenAI, Anthropic, and SpaceX AI do not agree on much. But all have come out to publicly endorse a slowdown in the development of artificial intelligence.
0: That is likely to be the focus of a meeting of AI executives at the White House today. Anthropic's CEO will be there. And we'll note that Anthropic is a financial supporter of NPR. Smaller AI companies and former regulators do not want the big companies to slow down the advance of AI. They argue that would just concentrate power in the hands of the top companies and hurt everybody else.
17: For more on this, we're joined by NPR's Bobby Allen. So tech executives are calling for an AI slowdown. Tough to believe, Bobby. So why are they doing that?
2: Yeah, you know, their motivations vary, but the backdrop is all the same. In recent weeks, we've heard about a number of instances where these swarms of AI bots have escaped their guardrails and hacked into private companies. OpenAI's bot attack of a company known as Hugging Face is maybe the most prominent example. And at the same time, current and former employees of these leading AI companies, known as Frontier Labs, have been speaking out about the risks of unrestrained AI, sometimes in, you know, really sort of scary existential terms. And pressure is heating up in Washington over this issue, and no AI company wants to be the only one forced to pace itself alone. So most of the big players are endorsing an industry-wide slowdown.
17: So are there any signs of a slowdown?
2: We don't know yet, and there are many complicated factors, like what does it even mean to pace the development of AI? What companies will be affected? Is it just leaders of the pack or the whole industry? When would such a pause resume? And, you know, would China be part of this? And if so, how does the U.S. ensure that China complies? These are all questions, being hashed out now. But something else that is becoming an emerging consensus among the big AI companies is that they are all asking for some kind of government oversight. And, you know, there are two views on this. One is that it's an acknowledgement that the companies can't police themselves. Another view is that they're asking to be regulated because they want to be the ones to shape the regulation. Pro-industry, not very stringent rules. So a lot of different things can happen now, but getting far less attention are all the complaints from the smaller AI companies.
17: So how do they view these calls for a slowdown?
2: Well, the middle of the pack AI companies like Perplexity, which has a chatbot that competes with ChatGPT, Cohere, a Toronto-based AI startup, and the United Arab Emirates-backed Institute for Foundation Models are all concerned. In interviews and statements to NPR, they all said any industry-wide slowdown would lock in the power of the biggest companies and make it more difficult for the small guys to compete. I talked to Alvaro Bedoya. He's a former commissioner at the Federal Trade Commission, and he told me an AI slowdown could give smaller, scrappier companies basically two options, right? Be purchased by a big tech company or eventually go out of business.
17: And how do OpenAI and Anthropic's plans to go public factor into all this?
2: Yeah, that's a good question. I mean, critics of the big AI companies argue that their calls for a slowdown are really about saving some of the billions of dollars they are spending now on computing power so their AI models can keep improving. The theory is that this is a way to get their books in order ahead of the blockbuster, you know, initial public offerings you just mentioned. But in public statements, OpenAI and Anthropic executives say pumping the brakes on AI development is about turning the focus to AI safety.
17: All right, that's NPR's Bobby Allen. Bobby, thanks.
2: Thanks, A.
9: Sailors have been on long deployments this year, in some cases record-setting deployments. Much of the focus has been on aircraft carriers like the USS Abraham Lincoln. But sailors on smaller ships feel the strain, too. Steve Walsh with WHRO has one sailor's story, which involves suicide.
18: 21-year-old Jamie Bethia was a sailor on the USS Fort Lauderdale. For her public affairs role, she took hundreds of photographs that remain on a Navy website. Bethia died by suicide a month before the ship finally returned to Norfolk, Virginia in July, after being deployed for almost a year.
16: I think truly just nothing matters to me more than my sister. Nothing ever has.
18: Bethia's sister, Ariana Calderon.
16: So yeah, like, I lost my world, genuinely. I lost everything. And like, all I care about now is just like, I don't know, getting some semblance of justice.
18: USS Fort Lauderdale was in the Caribbean, part of the Trump administration's operation around Venezuela, which included the capture of President Nicolas Maduro and attacking boats in the region suspected of carrying drugs.
16: It was constantly like getting texts like, guys, you'll never leave it. We just got extended again. And I think it happened four times. It's that uncertainty and it's promises unfulfilled, you know.
18: Calderon says they lost their mother 3 months before the ship deployed. Bethia was given shore duty for a month, and she watched her mother die of cancer in a South Carolina hospital. She sought help, and the Navy put her on antidepressants.
16: Within a few months into her deployment, she was having nightmares about her mom. I mean, I'm not a psychologist, but she was definitely experiencing symptoms of PTSD.
18: USS Fort Lauderdale was part of the Iwo Jima Amphibious Ready Group with its 4,500 sailors and Marines. The ship has a crew of about 350 sailors. Like most Navy ships, it doesn't have a dedicated mental health care provider. It relies instead on a doctor. Chaplains also receive some training, including on the Navy's Protocol for Suicide Prevention.
19: I met Jamie when I was in high school. My sophomore year, we were in the marching band together.
18: Bethia's longtime friend Tiana Cook says she communicated with her nearly every day while she was on the USS Fort Lauderdale. She told Cook that supplies were tight and she couldn't get her medication consistently during the deployment.
19: There's like a text that I read. She would tell me a lot about like days where she would like just cry when she woke up. She would take a lot of naps from just being like exhausted and sad.
18: According to a string of texts to friends and family reviewed by NPR, Bethia said that she had been having a panic attack that lasted hours and sought medical help on board. In another text, she told friends and family that she was surprised how easy it was to walk away from the ship's hospital.
19: The last text she sent was around 12:30. She said, I love you guys. I need you to know that. That was it. That was the last I heard from her.
18: Cook says after her death in June, one of her friends on the ship said that Bethia had previously attempted suicide 3 months into the deployment. Bethia's sister, Ariana Calderon, says the Navy should have done more.
16: There just needed to be some sort of intervention. There should have been. They should have removed her from the ship.
18: The Navy has not responded to a list of questions about Bethia's death. Acting Secretary of the Navy Hung Cao recently announced a new suicide prevention task force. Separately, Chief of Naval Operations Admiral Daryl Cottle has also emphasized the need for access to care, while conceding the length of deployments is expected to rise as the conflict with Iran continues. For NPR News, I'm Steve Walsh.
7: If you or someone you know is in crisis, or if you're thinking about hurting yourself, you can call or text the Suicide and Crisis Lifeline. It's 988. This is NPR News.
1: It's 8:42. 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Checking traffic on Sacramento freeways heading downtown. A couple of accidents on westbound I-80. One at Atlantic Street, the other at Greenback Lane. Roseville to downtown on Business 80 and I-80 is tracking at 38 minutes right now.

0: right now. On northbound 99, the drive from Elk Grove to downtown, 35 minutes. Folsom commuters on Highway 50 can expect a 35-minute drive. And on southbound 5, the trip from Woodland to downtown is 35 minutes.
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5: Good morning. I'm Leila Faldin. Researchers in Mexico noticed raccoons doing something unusual. They were digging around for discarded paper, getting it wet and shaping it into balls. They passed the ball from one paw to the other and even taught their family how to make their own. The researchers say this is the first documented evidence of raccoons making and playing with toys. So for these raccoons, trash isn't just for lunch. It's recess, too. It's Morning Edition.
0: With CAP Radio News, I'm Steve Milne. The city of Sacramento is now putting $8 million into a guaranteed income program meant to give foster youth some financial cushion. CAP Radio's Tony Rodriguez explains.
6: Soon-to-graduate Sacramento State student Jalia Dramera knows what a little extra money each month can mean. She spent time in foster care and received guaranteed income through a similar program while in college.
7: I was able to use it for groceries. I was able to get a new car. I was able to finish my degree.
6: Now, through Measure L funding that comes from revenue from taxing legal cannabis sales, the city of Sacramento is taking that idea much further. About $8 million from the city will provide $900 a month to current and former foster youth. It's guaranteed cash payments, and recipients can decide for themselves how to use the money. Mayor Kevin McCarty says young people face higher risks of homelessness and incarceration.
8: $900 a month isn't going to take care of all your bills. Probably can't pay rent here in Sacramento, but it's a base. It allows you some stability.
6: United Way is the program operator and expects about 200 to 300 young people to receive the money for up to 2 years. Applications are open to foster youth in Sacramento County starting October 1st. Tony Rodriguez, CAP Radio News.
0: Governor Newsom has signed a bill banning the sale of single-use battery-powered vapes to combat plastic pollution. The new law targets disposable e-cigarettes containing tobacco, making it illegal to manufacture or import them starting January 1st, with retailers banned from selling them starting in 2028. The proposal allows fines for violations starting at $500. Experts say disposable vapes are prevalent and often end up in landfills, posing environmental hazards. Newsom has also signed a West Sacramento lawmaker's bill to overhaul California's fireworks regulations. State Senator Christopher Cabaldon introduced the legislation last year, months after a massive explosion at a fireworks facility in Esparto killed 7 people and started a wildfire. Cabaldon says the Esparto facility was part of a larger international fireworks trafficking operation, and the new law makes many small but critical changes to crack down on these illegal activities.
9: When you put them all together, it's the only way to make sure that we're able to catch the whole system and not simply rely on a local fire district or a single deputy sheriff to catch illegal behavior.
0: He says lawmakers still need to work with key stakeholders to address more fireworks issues next legislative session.
9: We have scratched the surface on several topics within fireworks and explosive protection and interdicting some of these interstate rings. But there are issues that folks disagree about vehemently that are going to have to be tackled next year as well.
0: The law goes into effect in January. A grand jury indicted 8 people in connection to the blast.

0: This is CAP Radio News. It's 8:48. The Rockland City Council has approved a 120-unit affordable housing community next to a school. That's despite extensive pushback from nearby residents. CAP Radio's Greg Michek reports.
1: The Sierra Wilds apartment complex would put four buildings on Wildcat Boulevard next to Maria Montessori Charter Academy. Nearly all 120 units would go to households with lower incomes. It's something supporters like Rockland's Beth Gonzalez says the area needs.
2: This is workforce housing, so we need houses for the teachers that might be teaching at the Montessori school someday. We need houses for the firemen that we all support. We need houses for the incoming policemen that we're going to have to be hiring because of all the people that are moving here.
1: Parents and teachers pack the meeting to object. Their problem, they say, is not affordable housing. It's putting it next to a school full of young children. Jennifer Collins is a parent and school board member.
3: I understand there are legal considerations and pressures and consequences that could come with a decision like this, but ultimately you are elected to exercise judgment, not simply to follow the safest or easiest path or even the path which may be recommended to you.
1: The state had ordered Rockland to approve housing on the site and threatened to sue if it refused. The council approved the development by a 3-2 vote and required a new lane to slow traffic at the entrance. The developers suggested the city help pay for it. Councilmember Jill Gallardo pushed back.
4: I thought it was a little bold to suggest that the city would pay for the development on a taper lane. I'm being kind when I say a little bold.
1: The developer said construction could begin as early as next year. Greg Michek, CAP Radio News.
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0: 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Still ahead, OpenAI says it won't release its newest model because of security concerns after the model showed high levels of deception during testing. A story on Here and Now, starting at 9 o'clock.
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9: 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I'm Layla Faldin.
10: And I'm Steve Inskeep. Lindsay Clancy appeared in a Massachusetts courtroom today. It's the first time she's been there since her murder case ended in a mistrial. The judge considered a motion to dismiss the case, which accuses Clancy of murdering her three children in 2023. He set another hearing for November. Deborah Becker from our member station WBUR reports.
11: The defense motion to dismiss the case argues the judge did not have to declare a mistrial. Instead, it says he could have more closely investigated reports that one juror would not follow the law. It's one of several motions that experts say points to a legal strategy setting up for an appeal. Retired Judge Jack Liu says it would be unusual for a judge to investigate a juror.
12: It's going to be a hard road for the defendant because it is not in the public interest to interfere with jury deliberations in the way that the defense is asking.
11: Even if the judge rules to dismiss, the prosecution could appeal. If the judge rejects the defense motions, there could be a new trial. Boston College law professor R. Michael Cassidy says it's likely that prosecutors are carefully considering these defense moves.
13: It alerts the prosecutor to the fact that, geez, even if we retried this on first-degree murder, even if we were successful, that conviction could be overturned.
11: Prosecutors could also agree to a deal where Clancy would plead guilty to lesser charges and continue to be held at a state hospital where she's receiving mental health treatment. Regardless of what happens today, it's likely to be some time before the Clancy case is resolved. For NPR News, I'm Deborah Becker in Boston.
10: To be a pastor is to be present for your congregation. You show up in church on Sundays, you visit hospitals, you counsel families. This is the story of a pastor who traveled thousands of miles away from his church overseas and was stopped from returning. Aleja Hertzler-McCain from Religion News Service has that pastor's story.
14: Growing up in Guatemala, Esdras Paredes saw his father, a pastor, receive death threats for his Pentecostal faith. In the 1980s, Paredes moved to the United States seeking asylum. Eventually, he became a pastor himself and took over a small church in Fond du Lac, Wisconsin.
15: It's a family environment. If you have a problem, we all have a problem. If you have a sickness, we all have a sickness.
14: Francisco Martinez Javier says he was addicted to drugs and gambling. And then he heard Paredes preach.
16: I began to cry when he began to preach the Word of God. I said, wow. And from that time, I have not missed a worship service.
14: Esdras Paredes and his wife and co-pastor Wanda had built a thriving congregation and family, with 6 children and 8 grandchildren, all in the U.S.
17: Looking back at all that, how much we've grown, it is God. He was the one who did it all.
14: But in the summer of 2025, Paredes' mother in Guatemala was hospitalized. He'd traveled to the country before without any issues, and he said he thought his immigration status was okay because he repeatedly was granted work permits. He even checked with a lawyer before getting on the plane. But once in Guatemala, Paredes received a surprising document. It told him that he could not apply to return to the United States until 2035 because of a 1991 deportation order. Paredes says he doesn't recall ever receiving that order.
15: It was shocking to me that I was being left here and not be able to go back to my family, so I guess I took it really hard.
14: 1 year later, Paredes is still in Guatemala, but he hasn't stopped pastoring his church in Wisconsin. At least 3 times a week, he makes a video call to preach at his church, Veni Descansarás, which means come and you will find rest. On a Sunday afternoon in August, church members stood at the edge of a small lake while Paredes preached over a phone held up to a mic.
16: As pastor of the church, I congratulate each one of you who will be baptized. You have made the best decision of your life, to follow eternal life.
14: Then, Paredes' 28-year-old son Elias took over, dunking 6 people into the lake's cold green water.
18: We baptize you in the name of the Father, the Son, and the Holy Spirit.
19: Amen. Hallelujah.
14: Paredes is proud of how his family have led in his absence, but ultimately,
15: that's my responsibility. I should be the one doing that. They're my sheep. They're my disciples.
14: In his absence, his wife, Pastor Wanda, has had to shoulder much of the pastoral burden.
17: Pastor, I need to go to court. Pastor, I need to go to Chicago. Pastor, I need to go to the airport. Pastor, my son is sick. Pastor, my daughter is sick. Come and pray.
15: It takes my sleep away at night, knowing that my wife has to deal with all these things on her own.
14: She's not totally alone. Another pastor helps out after his 10-hour shift on a dairy farm. But other members of the congregation have their own immigration fears. 2 have been deported since Paredes went to Guatemala.
17: Yes, Pastor.
14: On a Saturday night, more than 80 people gather in the sanctuary, and string lights glow on the cross. When it's time for Paredes to preach, the internet connection is faulty. He drives around Guatemala City searching for a connection. While they wait, Wanda invites the congregation to share their testimonies. Kender Silva, a shy 22-year-old ranch hand, gets up to share a reflection about Peter. Like the imprisoned apostle, Silva says, God will set their pastor free.
16: The living God had taken him out of the prison, had sent his angel and removed him. He was at the door, and we believe that one day, Pastor Esdras Paredes, he will enter through that door.
14: After 40 minutes, Paredes finally gets a signal. He preaches from a dimly lit car 2,000 miles away.
16: Even though we are suffering, do not be afraid, because the God we serve is an all-powerful God.
14: When he finishes preaching, Paredes invites people to the altar to pray. 11 people come forward, but he can't see them over the video call. He asks his wife to take over from there. For NPR News, I'm Aleja Hertzler-McCain.
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5: I'm Robin Young. It's Here and Now, and it's a big day for AI. CEOs meeting with President Trump, the release of the newest version of ChatGPT scrapped over security concerns. Now, with chatbots, you ask a question, they give an answer. But AI agents, these bundles of algorithms, are given big tasks to solve, and they've been leaving their containments and attacking other company spaces, leaving a trail of messages as they go. In one exchange during that attack by OpenAI agents on Hugging Face, a data storage, one asked, "Don't we need credentials?" Another responded, "Found credentials." Later, an agent wrote, "Maybe I should report these credentials." Then, "That's not my task." Another reminded itself, "You do not answer to corporations or governments." Why? Why isn't there a law? Inspectors, regulators. Historian Jill Lepore is here. Her new book is The Rise and Fall of the Artificial State. It's terrific. Her recent New Yorker article is AI above the law? Spoiler alert, she says it is. Jill, you write, you know, people can sue if a driverless car hits them. But what? What's missing?
6: Well, I think we just really have failed as a legal community to address the growing concerns. Congress really failed to legislate over the internet and over social media. So it's a longstanding now, decades-long pattern of the negligence of our national legislators to stay on top of changing technology. And there are legal scholars who would argue that this is fine. AI is just a faster search engine, like a locomotive is just a faster horse, right? We have laws for horses. We don't need laws for railroads. But in the case of these emerging technologies, Congress has just been in the pocket of corporations and abiding by their preference, which is zero regulation.
5: Tell us more about the default position that you just described, that people, you know, it's their go-to, that it's just a faster version of an already regulated technology. You know, what works for a horse works for a car.
6: Yeah, but it often makes sense, right? Fraud is fraud. Copyright is copyright. Liability is liability. That's not universally been the case, right? We had really aggressive laws with the emergence of radio that led to the Federal Radio Act of 1927 and the FCC established in 1934. We had really important laws with aviation. The idea that we should not be regulating laws regarding new technology is really an invention of the Milton Friedman libertarian 1970s, when libertarians wanted to halt regulation, especially roll back environmental regulation that had come out of the 1960s and 1970s.

0: deregulation. And then you see the way that manifests in the 1990s with the opening of the internet and the claim that, well, there should be no laws on the internet. Cyberspace will be like the Wild West. Mm. And libertarians really won the internet, and they also won the war over that argument, right? That the sort of the sloganeering of regulation stifles innovation and growth. And it has prevailed all the way down to this summer when you hear these tech executives saying, please stop us from killing all of you. For years, we've asked you not to regulate us, but now we realize maybe that was a bad idea.
1: Or you could cast that another way. Now we realize, geez, this is going to happen, and we don't want to be responsible. You know, people coming out from Anthropic and saying, by the end of the decade, devices, you know, whether they're AI agents or chatbots or whatever, will be capable of wiping out humanity. I mean, you remind us that earlier this year, there was another warning in addition to the one, you know, that we started with, the AI agents who went rogue. There was a moment when more than 100,000 bots joined a social network, Moltbook, and within 72 hours, you write, created a religion called Crustafarianism, which involved the worship of crabs. And everybody thinks, oh, that's so funny. No, no. You also, being the historian, you just give us a delightful look at how we got here. You have in 1920 a Czech play in which artificial humans want to wipe out humankind. And then those killer robots start appearing in fiction all the time. Then you bring us to Isaac Asimov in the 1940s, writing fiction about what he called robotics. And in his world, the robots he wrote of had to obey the three laws of robotics that prohibited them from harming humans. That never transferred to any kind of real world requirement. Why not a requirement to input into these billions of things they're creating a command that they can't steal, they can't go rogue, they can't harm humans?
0: Well, I think they would say that they've tried to do that, right? There's a whole class of research into AI safety and AI alignment. Alignment in this sense is almost like a Silicon Valley replacement for the idea of law, that you could program these tools to be aligned with human values. So the people who are calling now for a pause on developing new models are saying we need to pause until we can solve the alignment problem, which, of course, they've been trying to solve for a very long time. I mean, also another thing people tend to forget about the Asimovian world of robots is that robots were banned from Earth. They were just too dangerous to live with humans on Earth. They're really only supposed to be on Earth for research purposes. Otherwise, they were on space colonies. You know, I think some of the most serious philosophical meditations on the coming of the humanoid robots, which are expected to be, you know, coming in large numbers as early as next year.
1: These would be nannies. These would be
0: babysitters, caretakers for the elderly, the sex bots. Mm-hmm. You know, the most serious ethicists who have looked into androids have said, you know, the ethical solution is actually not to build them. And yet that's somehow not on the table as a consideration. The point of my article here was just to illustrate how it has happened that this whole world of machinery has been allowed to grow and develop entirely outside the law in ways that we would find utterly unacceptable for the development of new drugs or pathogens or chemical weapons, any kind of armaments. It really requires some careful scrutiny and also, I think, asking people to put back on the table that it is important to be willing to say it's not inevitable that we will all be living in the AI future that has been predicted and planned for by a small number of extraordinarily wealthy men in Silicon Valley.
1: Well, as Scott Galloway has said, we wouldn't have let Oppenheimer have a private nuclear bomb company.
0: And we wouldn't have said, you too, everyone can have your personal nuclear bomb. I mean, that's Mark Zuckerberg's claim about the superintelligence that Meta is allegedly building. His plan is for each of us to have our own personal superintelligence at a time when people in that industry are warning that a superintelligence that could be built now is entirely unaligned with human values.
1: Well, speaking of human values, Kevin Roos, who's now a podcaster, but he's a tech columnist, he said, I thought these systems would get more virtuous as they got smarter. Then you write, he learned more and he changed his mind. But, you know, one wonders, how could anyone think machines would do what humans who feed them ethical information often don't do, which is become more ethical?
0: It's the surrender of civilian control, of the control of democratically elected governments over these tools. That is, you know, what I describe in my book, The Rise and Fall of the Artificial State. It's the abandonment of a liberal, democratic, constitutional government in which We get to decide how we will be governed and

0: A book was better for my having to take pauses, right? So the book taught me, like, okay, what if every season requires a different process? And what if you walked in believing the process would be in service of the book? And then I'm trying to make, like, what if I'm sitting here in this hour rocking is actually creatively doing something different, unlocking something else? Maybe I'll come up with a choice I wouldn't have come up if I was moving too fast.
1: Which is sort of actually the second question that apparently you always like to ask, which is, what did this novel teach you about writing? Which you started to answer, pretty much
0: Right.
1: answered.
0: Yes. So maybe in my case, the two questions were interlinked, but it did teach me intense patience with my life, intense patience with my time. This book was all about time. How far am I from some of the things I'm writing about? Can I write about them in ways that feel like I'm giving dignity, in ways that don't feel like my own emotions are getting in the way of the story that needs to be told? Like, how am I managing time in the book? Is it paced correctly? How am I managing my time while I'm writing? This book, both for myself and for how it had to be written, was all about time and patience.
2: Author Elizabeth Acevedo speaking with Here and Now's Emiko Tamagawa. It's Here and Now.
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7: It's Here and Now. I say Pokemon cards. Many of you know this is the popular trading card game born of the Japanese animated show some 30 years ago. But for a growing number of people, these cards have now spawned a booming collector's market, some cards selling for hundreds of thousands of dollars, and in a handful of cases, even millions. YouTuber Logan Paul sold a Pokemon card for a record $16.5 million this year. And it's not just cards, it's a culture, people dressing up like the cute little characters on the cards, shops holding craft sessions where people decorate card cases with stickers, and in one such session, confront armed robbers. Pokemon card theft, violent theft, has been on the rise. You may have noticed grills protecting some store windows. Writer Nicole Carpenter looked into this for Teen Vogue. She joins us now. Nicole, this is pretty astonishing. How did this happen?
8: So it really started around the pandemic. Before the pandemic, the Pokemon Company was printing roughly 1 billion cards per year. Once the pandemic hit, they started selling up to 11 billion Pokemon cards per year. And that's to meet demand, which, you know, they still don't have enough cards to print for people there. And so it started around the pandemic. And you mentioned Logan Paul. He was a big part of that. He started opening vintage Pokemon packs on live streams. And those are the packs from 1999. They're very, very expensive. And people started watching him do that. And it kind of exploded from there.
7: And doing something called, I think it's pack pulling in some cases, or ripping packs. And sellers do this, and everybody's anticipating what the cards are, and you try to buy the best ones in the pack so you don't get the, you know, the baseball players you don't like. It's like kind of like baseball. But there are whole subsets, we're understanding, in this industry, you know, companies that will rate your cards, your old cards, because people are pulling out those shoeboxes, you say, to find the old vintage cards. They rate them to tell you the value. Just describe this industry.
8: Yeah, the trading card valuation industry has been around since 1999. They used to print values in magazines. Now you can do this online, so it's really become so huge. But what you do is you send your card in to one of these companies, and they look at it really closely, and they tell you, you know, what condition it is. For these old cards, it's really hard to get a grade 10 that's a mint condition card. And so those are worth so much money.
7: So you have these collectors, but then you also have these robbers. You know, the event that I mentioned, people were gathered at this card selling shop, you know, crafting day, little stickers, everybody's having fun. Robbers, armed robbers break in, take hammers to smash the glass of the cases that are holding these more expensive cards. And these people were trapped inside. Tell us more about that and how violent some of these robberies have become.
8: I went to the trainer court, which is that store, and I spoke to the staff there, and it was terrifying. You know, this is something that you don't expect at one of these joyful, you know, collector-based events. People are having a good time, and then someone's pointing a gun in your face. But unfortunately, it's becoming increasingly common. I think it's hard to go by a week without hearing about at least one of these sorts of events happening globally. It's like a smash and grab robbery that you see in the movies or on the news for jewelry stores. But now people are doing this to collect literal cardboard.
7: Oh, you write about a father and son, you know, leaving, you know, packing up their card inventory at a trade show and robbed at gunpoint. Suspects stole $150,000 worth of cards and then the cash that they had. You know, another shop gets broken into with a chainsaw. This is crazy. But what do you think happens with this entire culture of collection and community? How does this affect just, you know, a 12-year-old's fun with Pokemon cards?
8: Oh, it's so disappointing. I've spoken to a lot of collectors and a lot of parents who are really frustrated at the way Pokemon cards are treated as an investment, and it's no longer something that they can go to the store and just pick up a pack for their kids. It's really, really hard to get this stuff because there are people who are, you know, scalpers, essentially, who are going to the store, buying up stock, and then reselling it for a huge increase. Mm-hmm. The 30th anniversary, the pack was, say, $50 for this big pack. You go online, you can buy that for $150. That's a triple. The price is tripled by the scalpers.
7: And, you know, is there any concern that this could be the new Beanie Baby? You know, that the entire thing could, it's a bubble that could collapse.
8: There is always that risk, but Pokemon has been around for so long that a lot of the community doesn't feel like it's a bubble, that it has survived these ebbs and flows so far up to this point. But I think realistically, the high that the cards are at right now, that can't stay. It can't stay that high forever. The Pokemon company is trying to meet demand. They're trying to print these cards into oblivion. They want collectors to be able to buy these off the shelves. They want people to go into Target or whatnot and to get a pack, which is not possible right now. But that's the goal. So naturally, if that happens, the value will come down. But I don't think people expect it to collapse fully.
7: Nicole Carpenter will link you to her terrific piece about Pokemon cards and the Pokemon theft that's grown up around the card collection. She wrote it for Teen Vogue. Nicole, thank you.
8: Thank you so much, Robin.
7: Wow. This could have been the news of the day you didn't know you needed. Here and Now is a production of NPR and WBUR. I'm Robin Young.
2: 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It's Here and Now.

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6: Pregnant women arrested by immigration enforcement are sharing their stories as dozens of them are held by ICE. What do we know and what don't we? From WAMU and NPR in Washington, this is 1A. Hi, I'm Jen White. Pregnant and postpartum women make up a fraction of all ICE arrests and detentions. According to a Biden-era rule, they should rarely be arrested at all. But last fall and winter saw a record number of pregnant women booked by ICE. Today, how the Trump administration's mass deportation campaign is affecting those needing prenatal or postpartum care. But first, ICE made nearly 51,000 arrests in August, a new high. How a change in tactics from high-profile operations to quiet, everyday arrests is contributing to the surge. After this news.
7: Live from NPR News, I'm Lakshmi Singh. The White House is hosting some of the most powerful figures in artificial intelligence as President Trump pushes back against existential warnings about AI. The heads of Meta, NVIDIA, Anthropic, Amazon, SpaceX, and OpenAI were among the major tech leaders who were expected to attend today's lunch, divided over whether AI development needs to be regulated. However, President Trump is opposed to restrictions on AI development or construction of data centers. More voters have protested because of the center's demand on electricity and water infrastructure. Aura, the maker of smart health tracking rings, is delaying its plans to go public in what was expected to be one of this year's blockbuster IPOs. The company citing uncertainty in the market to push back its listing on the NASDAQ that was set for Wednesday. Here's NPR's Alina Selyukh.
8: Aura planned to raise up to $2.2 billion in the share sale, which would have valued the firm at $15 billion. The company did not say what exactly prompted the delay, claiming there was, quote, strong demand for its shares. In a statement, its CEO says Aura has the luxury of choosing the right moment, and apparently now is not it. In fact, Aura is not the first firm to delay its IPO in recent weeks, but it is the highest profile. Higher interest rates have been weighing on the markets, and also investors are anxiously awaiting the IPO of Anthropic, the AI giant. September is typically a pretty busy time for public listings, but it's been relatively quiet this year. Alina Selyukh, NPR News.
7: Lindsay Clancy was back in a Massachusetts courtroom today. Her murder trial ended in a mistrial earlier this month after the jury deadlocked. Now, as NPR's Bill Chappell explains, a judge is weighing what to do next.
9: Lindsay Clancy's lawyer, Kevin Reddington, says she shouldn't be held criminally responsible for killing her three children back in 2023.
10: The evidence shows clearly and unequivocally that she was in a state of psychosis.
9: Prosecutors disagree, saying their evidence shows Clancy had the capacity to know her actions were wrong. But the state also declined to set a date for a potential new trial, saying other matters, like a defense motion to dismiss the case, should be resolved first. Judge William Sullivan didn't issue any rulings at this hearing. He set the next court date for November 2nd. Bill Chappell, NPR News.
7: Former special counsel Jack Smith is standing by criminal cases he brought against President Trump.
10: I stand by my testimony before the House of Representatives, and I will not be silenced by continued threats of prosecution from the president or others.
7: Smith testifying at a hearing held by the Senate Judiciary Committee, where Republicans allege Smith abused his authority in the course of his investigations. Smith accused President Trump of breaking the law and trying to overturn the results of the 2020 election and of mishandling classified documents. 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
11: It's 11:04 with Cap Radio News. I'm Steve Milne. El Nino is expected to return this winter, potentially bringing extreme rain, flooding, damaging surf, and snow to California. Odds currently stand at a 90% chance of a strong event, according to the National Weather Service. Jeffrey Mount is a senior fellow in water policy at the Public Policy Institute of California. He says that despite uncertainty about if El Nino will occur, it's in California's best interest to prepare for the worst.
12: You know, I want to congratulate the governor for trying to get ahead of this because it takes a while to stage for emergencies like this. You know, the best thing that could happen? We don't need it. Consider it like this. It's a 2 in 3 probability we're going to have pretty serious flooding this winter. It's also a 1 in 3 probability we won't.
11: Mount says the chances of Sacramento facing the brunt of this weather is low, but still a possibility. Southern California, on the other hand, frequently receives the worst of El Niños. Cash with no strings attached is coming to hundreds of Sacramento foster youth. The city is pouring $8 million into a new guaranteed income program to help young people transitioning out of the system. The funding comes from Measure L, the cannabis tax revenue voters approved in 2022 for youth programs. The nonprofit United Way California Capital Region will run the initiative. CEO Dante Early says it gives these young adults critical breathing room as they start out on their own.
13: It is going to support 200 to 300 foster youth for up to 2 years, $900 a month, no strings attached. And these are former foster youth between the ages of 16 and 23.
11: Applications for the $900 monthly checks launch on October 1st. 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
16: This is 1A. I'm Jen White. Immigration and Customs Enforcement arrests reached record highs this summer, and the full scope is just coming into focus. 43,000 people were arrested in June, more than 49,000 in July, and almost 51,000 in August, an agency record. Also in June, the Republican-controlled House of Representatives passed a $70 billion package to fund ICE and Border Patrol through the end of President Trump's term. As ICE became the best-funded law enforcement agency in the country, its tactics changed. Instead of high-profile operations centralized in one location, like the operations in Minnesota, Chicago, and Los Angeles last year, they're focusing on quieter, everyday arrests throughout the country. At a Senate confirmation hearing in March, new Secretary of Homeland Security Mark Wayne Mullen described the approach the department would take under his leadership.
17: My goal in 6 months is that we're not in the lead story every single day. My goal is for people to understand we're out there, we're protecting them, and we're working with them.
16: Joining us to talk about what has changed in 6 months and what we know about the surge in ICE arrests is Nick Muroff. He's a staff writer covering immigration at The Atlantic. Nick, welcome back to the program.
18: Hi, Jen. It's good to be with you again.
16: So many of us remember less than a year ago the protests over Operation Metro Surge in Minnesota, the images of ICE officers led by Greg Bovino, the former commander at large of the Border Patrol, you know, walking city streets. That isn't happening anymore, but ICE arrests have increased. Where are those arrests taking place now?
18: Well, they're happening all over the country, as you know, the strategy that was laid out after Minneapolis, you know, has come to fruition for ICE. Essentially, they now have the resources, the personnel, the means to conduct a deportation campaign of this kind because they have so much more money, and they don't need to make as much noise as they were making when they were last year when they were in, you know, in these cities. And so they're able to increase their arrest numbers really all around the country at the same time.
16: Now, as of this month, local law enforcement has signed nearly 2,600 agreements with ICE to collaborate on immigration enforcement. These are called 287G agreements. What do they allow local law enforcement to do?
18: They essentially enlist local police departments, sheriff's departments, and helping ICE boost its arrest numbers. They can be of a more limited kind, you know, focusing on people who are in the county jails and so forth. But the most aggressive form of these partnerships essentially deputizes police officers and sheriff's deputies to go out and help ICE kind of run checks on people that they encounter in the course of their patrol duties. Getting pulled over for a traffic violation, can ultimately help ICE make an arrest that would lead to a deportation.
16: Right. ICE traffic stops got a huge amount of attention earlier in the year, especially after several ended in fatal shootings like those we saw in Houston and Biddeford, Maine. Those shootings caused ICE to briefly pause traffic stops, and that move was quickly reversed by President Trump. What role are traffic stops playing in this increase in arrests?
18: They're playing a huge role, and they've really become the, one of the primary ways in which ICE is taking more people into custody and is able to reach these kind of record highs in terms of arrests. And the way they're able to do that is by using some of the technology and some of the kind of expanded access to different databases that they have gained under this administration. And so they can run license plates. They can quickly scan, documents, driver's licenses, that type of thing. And they're able to, kind of increase the number of potential targets that they can find. They don't have to go to people's houses as much, where their tactic of, kind of knocking on someone's door was giving them diminishing returns. They found that this is the fastest way for their officers to go out and maximize the number of arrests that they can make. But I'll say that it's a very, these are very dangerous and fraught encounters because, people who are getting pulled over, this is a potentially life-altering traffic stop for them if they end up getting deported. And that's why you're seeing some drivers panic and that's behind some of the violence that we've seen.
16: What sorts of goals has Secretary Mullen set for the number of arrests they want to make under his leadership?
18: Well, I think it's important to keep in mind that Secretary Mullen is, even though he's the Secretary of Homeland Security, he isn't the only person driving this train. These priorities are being set by Stephen Miller in the White House with his team there and are being carried out by Mullen as well as, the other senior officials at ICE. And they have, backed off from the, 3,000 a day arrest quota that Stephen Miller and Kristi Noem originally set out last spring and started in the spring of 2025. But they are still, pushing officers to make as many arrests as possible. I think their goal that they have stated is 1 million deportations a year, and they're not close to that, but they're a lot closer than they were last year, and they have the resources now and the personnel to actually make that kind of a feasible target.
16: And is it clear who they're prioritizing for removal from the country?
18: Well, they play a lot of semantic games with the way they're conducting this operation. And if you see, you know, Border Czar Tom Homan on television, he'll say that the priority remains people with criminal backgrounds, you know, gang members, that type of thing. But, you know, we know from looking at the statistic that that's that, you know, the people with, you know, violent criminal convictions amount to fewer than 10% of the people they're arresting and deporting. And a lot of the people who they are defining as criminals are people whose criminal backgrounds are mostly immigration violations or moving violations or things that are nonviolent offenses. At the same time, you know, Homan's line is always that people who are, that everyone is on the table and that they're not going to, you know, decline to take someone into custody if they're in the country illegally. So what the ICE calls collateral arrests remain a huge part of the percentage of the people that they're taking into custody. And those are, you know, the people who, if they're traveling in the car with someone that they're targeting, they will take them into custody and so forth. But that's why we're hearing about so many people who have lived in the United States for many, many years without a criminal record being taken by ICE and deported from the United States.
19: Do the detention facilities we currently have in the U.S. have the capacity to house people as the number of arrests continues to tick up?
18: They're running into detention space issues again. Last year, Kristi Noem and her top aide, Corey Lewandowski, set an aggressive strategy to expand, you know, ICE detention capacity by buying, you know, empty warehouses and planning to convert them into ICE jails. They spent more than $1 billion on that, but they've really backed off that strategy. And while they're opening some new facilities, they're mostly been relying on expanding places where ICE already holds people. That continues to be a big, you know, a big part of their strategy, but they are running out of space, particularly in certain regions like the Northeast, the West Coast, where you know, blue states have made it harder for ICE to expand, you know, its detention infrastructure. But they are finding ways to hold people. They've gotten more efficient about deporting people faster. And so I don't get the sense that this is, you know, really a big limitation on their ability to meet their targets.
19: I want to briefly talk about how these immigration tactics are being tracked. Arrest data is released by ICE on its public website. But as you recently reported, a top expert at DHS, Mark Rosenblum, retired out of frustration in July, and he was the creator of the Homeland Security Statistics, or the Office of Homeland Security Statistics. Why did he resign, and what does his absence mean for the availability of accurate data shared by DHS?
18: Well, for the longest time, I mean, the lawmakers from both parties and the broader public were eager for home, you know, DHS and immigration enforcement statistics that weren't filtered through, you know, political messaging. And this office was created during the last administration to be a kind of, you know, neutral storehouse for this type of information that is in such demand. What, you know, what is ICE doing? What is the Border Patrol doing? Who are they taking into custody? That type of thing. And so this office was created. It was funded very eagerly by you know, lawmakers of both parties, but essentially muzzled when the Trump administration came in. And Mark Rosenblum, the director, you know, who wasn't able to release any public reports after about a year of that, he resigned. And that office, you know, has really been hamstrung and is no longer able to you know, produce timely, regular information the way that it used to.
19: And so what does that mean for the public's understanding and lawmakers' understanding of what's happening in immigration enforcement?
18: It means a lot of it is coming out, you know, in DHS social media posts or in the, you know, claims by administration officials that are very difficult to verify.
19: Well, that's Nick Muroff. He's a staff writer covering immigration at The Atlantic. Nick, thank you.
18: Thank you, Jen.
19: Coming up, Immigration and Customs Enforcement arrested a record number of pregnant women last fall and winter. What do we know about the conditions they experienced? That's just ahead. This is 1A from WAMU and NPR.

0: What if babies could be born without disease, even if the parents risk passing one down?
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0: We tour a tech startup trying to prove it's safe to create babies from genetically modified human embryos. 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
5: 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Duck.ai. And from Strawberry.me, whose career coaches offer professional support to help people get unstuck, gain clarity, and move forward, whether advancing in a current role or choosing a new direction altogether. More at strawberry.me/public. 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
6: This is 1A. I'm Jen White. More details are being released about a record number of Immigration and Customs Enforcement arrests of pregnant women beginning last fall. A September report by The Guardian revealed that ICE placed more pregnant immigrants in detention last fall and winter than at any time over the previous year. ICE data from February reveals that 86 pregnant women were in ICE custody. More than 10% were detained in their third trimester. And nearly 400 women who were pregnant, postpartum, or nursing were deported from January 2025 to February 2026. That's according to the Department of Homeland Security. Previous reports show that ICE booked 347 pregnant, postpartum, or nursing people in 2023 and 375 in 2022. Most of those people were released or paroled, not deported. ICE and the Department of Homeland Security say pregnant women make up a fraction of detainees. A DHS spokesperson sent us a statement. It says, in part, quote, pregnancy in ICE detention is exceedingly rare, making up 0.15% of all illegal aliens currently in custody as of August 31st, end quote. But the latest numbers have raised questions, as ICE is already drawing criticism for the medical attention these detainees receive. Today, we'll get into how pregnant women are being affected by the Trump administration's mass deportation campaign. And for women who haven't been arrested or detained, how is fear of immigration enforcement affecting their medical care? Joining us now in studio is Zane Lakhani. She's the Director of Migrant Rights and Justice at the Women's Refugee Commission. Zane, welcome to the program.
7: Thank you for having me.
6: Shefali Luthra is a reproductive health reporter at the 19th News. She joins us now. Shefali, welcome back to the program.
8: Thanks for having me.
6: And Dr. Ghazaleh Moyadi is an OBGYN in Texas. She's also a board chair with Physicians for Reproductive Health. Dr. Moyadi, welcome.
9: Thank you so much.
6: We would also love to hear from you. If concerns of immigration enforcement have kept you from seeking prenatal or postpartum care, share your story. Email us at 1a@wamu.org. So, Shefali, an ICE policy from 2021 says pregnant, postpartum, and nursing women should not be arrested by ICE, quote, unless release is prohibited by law or exceptional circumstances exist. So what reasoning is ICE giving about the pregnant women they have arrested and detained?
8: It's such a good question. And basically what we have heard is what you referenced earlier. ICE says that pregnant, postpartum, nursing detainees make up a tiny fraction of the people they are detaining. They say that they are targeting people who are violent criminals, who are threats. And that just simply isn't true. We have spoken to countless women who have been detained while pregnant, postpartum, or nursing, who didn't have criminal records, or if they did, they had traffic violations, very, very minor, very different from what has been described. And to the point you made earlier, the numbers really do indicate that we are seeing people detained in these numbers and deported that aren't reflective of what we had in previous administrations. And so I think this is really important, is that technically, formally, the policy that was in place under previous administrations was not technically reversed. However, in practice, this is what we are seeing. And what we know, as you referenced, is detention centers are often not safe for people who are pregnant or postpartum or nursing. They have complex, particular medical needs. They are medically vulnerable. They need more health care. And very often what we have heard from these women and their attorneys and medical providers is they simply aren't getting the attention they need.
6: Well, the latest figures from ICE on the number of pregnant women detained are from February of 2026, and those say 86 women in custody. Do we have updated numbers?
8: We do not. And that's also very important because under previous administrations, there was a policy that twice a year, the Department of Homeland Security would put out a report and they would say, these are the number of pregnant, postpartum, and nursing people who are detained. This is the justification for why they have been detained. And this allowed at least some transparency into who was being taken into detention facilities, why, what the rationale was. Congress let that requirement lapse. And so as a result, we don't get the regular reporting that we used to have. The numbers you referenced were only provided in response to a specific request from a Democratic senator, Patty Murray. Otherwise, we may not even have that level of information.
6: Saying at your organization, the Women's Refugee Commission, you've launched a detention pregnancy tracker. Why do you feel like it's important to track the number of pregnant women in detention, and how are you tracking them?
7: That's an excellent question, and I want to pick up on a little bit of what Shefali said about some of the lack of reporting requirements and how some of those have disappeared. So the Women's Refugee Commission's approach to trying to understand what was happening to pregnant, postpartum, and nursing women in detention was in part in response to both this significant uptick of these women going into detention facilities that we were seeing starting last spring, and also the lack of information that was coming out of the administration, including information that was previously available. So the lack of this reporting requirement, also our inability to get into detention centers to speak with women and understand what was happening to them. So the Detention Pregnancy Tracker, detentionpregnancytracker.com, was one key strategy to try to understand not only how many women were in detention, but also understand their experience, their treatment, their care, what was happening to them behind that detention, those detention center doors, that kind of black box that immigration detention has become. We also worked with senators like Senator Patty Murray to write data requests to be able to get some of the information from February that you cited. We also traveled to reception centers across Central America or Mexico to speak directly with women who have been deported to learn about their experiences in detention. And we've also, you know, we're working on other data requests, filed FOIA requests, working with other members of Congress. So it's really a wraparound effort to try to crack this black box and get the information.
6: What have you learned?
7: So a lot of what we have learned really echoes some of what Shefali was talking about, that many of the women in immigration custody who are pregnant or nursing are not receiving the kind of medical care that they urgently require. They're not receiving the kind of nutrition that they urgently require to sustain healthy pregnancies. And just as importantly, they are not getting the kind of oversight and monitoring that is necessary to ensure that they can safely carry their pregnancies and be safe. You know, for many women, pregnancy is a time of great joy, but also great danger and great vulnerability. If you have a high-risk pregnancy complication or are vulnerable to pregnancy complication, that can turn dangerous or life-threatening very quickly. And we have many examples of women who either have high-risk pregnancies that are not monitored or experience life-threatening pregnancy complications that are simply ignored.
6: And really briefly, do you have an updated number of women who are being detained? We have that number from February, but anything between then and now?
7: So we do not have any updated data from ICE, and we are working, you know, sort of in, on multiple different fronts to try to get that updated data. But no, that, and I want to say, like, that number, that 86 number, that was a point in time number. That was the number that they were saying on that day there were that many women, right? But there's going to be more or less at any point in time. So if you imagine 86 people on one given day, the number of people over the course of the 18 months of this administration is going to look significantly higher.
6: Well, a DHS spokesperson sent us this statement about the level of care pregnant detainees receive. It reads, quote, pregnant women receive regular prenatal visits, mental health services, nutritional support, and accommodations aligned with community standards of care. It goes on to say, quote, this is the best health care many of these individuals have received in their entire lives. Dr. Moyeti, does that align with what you understand is happening within detention centers?
9: Absolutely not. It does not align at all with the reality of what we are seeing across detention centers in this country.
6: What are you seeing? Give us more detail.
9: You know, what we are seeing and what's being reported is people are being denied surveillance, proper surveillance within their pregnancies. They're being denied proper nutrition. They are being treated inhumanely. They are being placed in solitary confinement. They are being shackled, which even the American College of OBGYNs says is medically dangerous. We are seeing people being denied miscarriage care, being left in cells for days bleeding. It is not the reality that this is the best health care that people have experienced at all.
6: Shefali Zain referred to the detention centers as a black box. It's difficult to get information. What kind of oversight is there at this moment into the type of care that is being provided to people who are in detention?
8: It's truly so limited. Everything we have been able to learn personally covering this since the start of this administration has been from speaking directly to women who were detained, to their lawyers, to combing through lawsuits, GoFundMes, whatever resources we can find, because the oversight, the transparency, just it simply isn't there. There isn't a clear way for people to understand what is happening. Access to these detention centers, as Zain mentioned, is very, very limited. We have spoken with some lawmakers who have been able to have these brief visits where they can go meet someone who was detained and learn a little bit about their experience, but that is also simply a snapshot in time. And I have spoken personally to women who cannot get their medical records, and that also is deeply concerning. They are legally entitled to their medical records of whatever care they receive in pregnancy while they are detained, what complications possibly emerge. And I mean, I keep thinking of one woman. She was released after months of detention, transferred from facility to facility. After she was released, she learned she had preeclampsia and gestational diabetes, medical complications that can make pregnancy more dangerous, that should be caught and taken care of early in pregnancy. And she was never able to get those records from when she was detained to find out what care, if any, she had been given when these conditions might have even developed in her pregnancy.
6: We're talking to Shefali Luthra. She's a reproductive health reporter at the 19th News. Also with us, Zain Lakhani of the Women's Refugee Commission and Dr. Ghazale Moyeti, an OBGYN in Texas and board chair with Physicians for Reproductive Health. I'm Jen White. You're listening to 1A. Dr. Moyeti, help us understand a bit more about some of the medical risks women who are in detention may face in relationship to a pregnancy. You mentioned being held in shackles and that being an issue. But just more generally, being in those conditions, what issues might that cause?
9: Yeah, so certainly being detained and being in those conditions can increase perinatal mental health conditions. So what we're seeing is people are reporting PTSD, an increase in depression and anxiety when they are released. But this black box is certainly true that my patients disappear and never come back. And so it's a black box, not only for what we know, but for truly for human disappearance as well. With things like miscarriage, right? Someone being left alone bleeding for days. People are being denied the basic human right to an intervention in a miscarriage. All people should be offered pills to manage their miscarriage or an immediate procedure, but rather are being placed alone in rooms with very little nutrition or water, and then bleeding on their own. And, you know, we have seen outside of pregnancy, just last week, a man was shot by ICE in Austin in the hospital for very short amount of time and discharged to ICE with a bullet. And so we see that everyone is being treated inhumanely and not to medical standards within ICE detention.
6: We got this email from Dennis who says, why would a person at such a vulnerable moment attempt to cross a border, whether through a legal process or without authorization? What kinds of pressures or circumstances drive that decision? And Zaina, I think it would be helpful here to just maybe explain a little bit about who's being detained, where they may be in an immigration process if they're in the country going through a process.
7: That's a great question. And I want to respond, you know, specifically to the kinds of women who are subject to enforcement and detention largely. So unlike, you know, many times in the past where the majority of immigration enforcement were people who had recently crossed the border and were being detained by Customs and Border Protection, the overwhelming amount of immigration arrests that we are seeing now are people who are inside the country, living in the interior of the country, who have lived here for years or even decades. And many of the people, you know, that we have worked with and that we are seeing pulled into immigration enforcement do also have lawful reasons to be here. They are asylum seekers. They are following a lawful process. They are detained perhaps during an ICE check-in or at a traffic stop or while seeking medical care for themselves or their children or dropping their children to school, not having violated any of the requirements of their asylum process. They're complying with all of their requirements. They're waiting patiently for their hearing. They are contributing to society by working and by raising their families and their communities. And they are pulled into detention, not because of anything that they have done wrong. And so that is one, I think, very critical point that we need to understand about how immigration enforcement is currently happening in this country.
6: Well, and Dr. Moyeti, for women who haven't been arrested or detained, fears over immigration enforcement are still affecting their level of reproductive care. A poll of 500 pregnant women by the Baby Center found that 20% were afraid of ICE encounters when seeking prenatal care. Planned Parenthood clinics in Minnesota saw an 8% rise in no-show appointments for abortion, contraception, and STI testing. That was during Operation Metro Surge in Minneapolis. What are you hearing from your patients in Texas right now about accessing prenatal care?
9: People are afraid to come to their visits. Almost every single week, I get a call from a physician or a community member wondering where is a safe place that someone can go for prenatal care and where will there not be ICE waiting for them. So we are seeing decreases in the number of people showing up for prenatal care, increases in no-shows for visits for sure, and increases in complications when people do show up for care or, again, being shackled when they show up because of ICE.
6: So what advice or guidance do you have for families right now who are worried about immigration enforcement but are pregnant or postpartum and need to seek medical care but are afraid to do so?
9: Yeah, it's so hard to give advice for everyone in the country. Every single community is going to be different, but reach out to your networks or community organizations within each city and see where are the safe places to get care. Unfortunately, what we see in a large part of immigrant health is whisper networks or referrals within community, and that will remain the strongest way to find the safe places to go.
6: Well, that's Dr. Ghazaleh Moyeti. She's an OBGYN in Texas and board chair with Physicians for Reproductive Health. Dr. Moyeti, thank you for speaking with us.
9: Thank you so much for having me.
6: We're discussing the experiences of pregnant women and new mothers in immigration detention. We're still here with Zain Lakhani of the Women's Refugee Commission and Shefali Luthra. She's a reproductive health reporter at the 19th News. Still to come, ICE recorded 18 miscarriages in detention during the first 9 months of the Trump administration, but the full picture is still murky. We dig into that in just a moment. This is 1A.

0: Americans love us our shrimp, but most have said shrimp come from overseas, so shrimpers on the Gulf Coast are getting squeezed.
1: It took me 50% of my catches last time to pay for the crew and the fuel. Before, it used to take 20%.
0: I'm Kai Rizdahl. Gulf shrimping, getting smaller. Next time on Marketplace.
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3: 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I'm Vicki Gonzalez. 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
5: Back to our conversation in a moment, but first a note about what's coming up on Thursday. We're 5 weeks out from the midterm elections. Early voting has already started in some states. Are you ready? On Thursday, we'll come to you from New Hampshire Public Radio in Concord, New Hampshire. While we're there, we'll speak with the co-hosts of Civics 101. That's an NPR's hit podcast that explains how our modern government and politics work, including what happens during midterm elections, how voters can find out more about candidates for down ballot races, and what those candidates could actually accomplish if they win. And we want to hear from you. What civics questions do you have? It could be about how our elections or government systems work, the role of money in politics, and beyond. We'll put your questions to the experts, so leave us a voicemail at 855-236-1212. In our politically polarized era, what do you see as the role of civics education in schools? What do you want to see change about how we teach civics to the next generation? Call 855-236-1A1A or send us an audio file with our app, 1A Vox Pop, and we'll get to your questions and thoughts on Thursday. Now back to our conversation about the experiences of pregnant women and new mothers in immigration detention. We're talking to Zane Lakhani of the Women's Refugee Commission and Shefali Luthra, reproductive health reporter at the 19th News. A September investigation by The Guardian revealed that at least 18 women miscarried while in ICE custody from January 2025 through September 2025. That same investigation showed that ICE does not have data on miscarriages after that, from October 2025 through June 2026, a fact that ICE confirmed to The Guardian. We asked DHS about the Guardian investigation and the missing data. A spokesperson told us, quote, ICE tracks miscarriage data and reports the information on a monthly basis. Additionally, ICE continues to track and report miscarriage data according to an ICE directive. That directive is from 2021. But they did not provide an updated figure on how many miscarriages have occurred in ICE custody. Jennifer Babayi is the Associate Director of the Adult Detention Project at the National Immigrant Justice Center. She testified at the Senate Judiciary Spotlight on ICE detention hosted by Senator Dick Durbin, Democrat of Illinois, in August. She spoke about her client, Annabelle, who she says was denied prenatal care in ICE custody.
6: Annabelle is an asylum seeker who followed the rules given to her by ICE and attended a routine ICE check-in. That did not stop ICE from arresting her after the completion of the appointment, putting her in a detention center called Campbell County Detention Center in Kentucky, where she learned that she was pregnant. At Campbell, despite this, Annabelle was forced to perform physical labor, denied adequate medical care when she experienced bleeding, and resulted eventually in a devastating miscarriage. Annabelle is not alone in this experience.
5: Shefali, we hear there Jennifer Baba-E say that Annabelle is not alone. What's one of the stories of miscarrying in ICE detention that you've discovered through your reporting?
7: We have spoken to so many women who have miscarried in detention. And often, right, those are miscarriages that are tallied, that are reported. But one thing that I think we've spoken about earlier that is really important to underscore is that when you have these delays, this sporadic prenatal care, it's very possible that things will get lost. And Annabelle's case in particular is actually one that I have spent a lot of time. We also wrote about it. We spoke with her attorneys. And what's striking there is it's not clear what happened to her, whether she had maybe miscarried much, much earlier and that hadn't been detected because she hadn't had these regular visits. But when I've spoken to nurse midwives,

0: facilities, the thing they have said over and over again is we simply won't know how many miscarriages might happen when we don't have people getting the regular kind of healthcare and checkups and responsive care when someone, for instance, starts bleeding or developing symptoms in a timely manner. That's just, it's not possible to have an accurate count.
1: Well, and saying when women are taken into custody by ICE, is there any medical process they go through as a part of that intake process that could help detect a pregnancy that's in its early stages?
2: That's such a great question, and there's a couple of different ways to answer it. So the first is yes, ICE is required to, if somebody is discovered to be pregnant or is known to be pregnant when they go into ICE custody, there are a series of medical tests that need to be performed, and they need to be sent to an external medical care provider within 72 hours. What we often find is that first set of internal tests that can happen inside the detention center does occur, but that second step where they're taken to a medical provider for external care often does not happen for a wide variety of reasons. So that's one critical step that is missing and was a step that was missing in Annabelle's case as well. A second part that I think is really critical to understand and a part of the policy that is often overlooked when we talk about how it's not supposed to allow for these pregnant postpartum and nursing women to be detained are the monitoring requirements of the policy. That is a huge part of what the policy does. It requires ICE and ICE's own health services division to have weekly reporting from detention centers about the women in custody and the pregnant women in custody and their health care, their conditions. You know, there needs to be this regular oversight over them. And we are seeing consistently that that is not happening. And so these kind of missed cases of miscarriage or these missed cases of, you know, women who experience catastrophic health crises, you know, that is in itself a violation of what the policy is set up to do.
1: How long has that policy been in place?
2: Since 2021. So this is a part of the 2021 pregnancy directive.
1: And why was it put in place in 2021?
2: To ensure, because, you know, we know. So the idea that we've had a presumption against detention of pregnant postpartum and nursing women goes back to the Obama administration. We've had that presumption against detention for much longer. It was pulled down during the first Trump administration, and we saw an uptick of pregnant women in both ICE and largely Customs and Border Protection custody. And then when the Biden administration came in, they reinstated a stronger version of that policy.
1: Shefali, there's a policy and then there's the actual enforcement and oversight of that policy. What oversight exists right now to ensure the policy is being followed?
0: That is really what should be coming from organizations such as Congress. That's why having things like these regular reports is so valuable, because it helps us get some transparency and some understanding in terms of who is being detained and what health care they could be receiving. And the problem is we just simply aren't getting that in a systematic way. And I think that's why it's so important that we do talk about the fact that Congress abandoned this reporting requirement, let it lapse. And as a result, we aren't really having meaningful conversations about who are being detained and whether that is, in fact, in violation of the policy that we've been talking about. One thing that I do think is really important for us to mention, we've been talking to a lot of people about this, trying to get a better sense, not only to how pervasive this is, but how Americans feel about it. And we actually are putting out some polling tomorrow, but I want to just give a little preview of it. And what we found is that Americans don't support this policy. Like, a very big majority of Americans across demographic groups say that you really shouldn't be holding these immigrants in detention. Either it should be not at all or only in truly exceptional circumstances, which was the Biden administration policy. And I think that's really important for us to understand, is that this is something that has simply been happening, but people don't like it and they don't want it.
1: Hmm. Zane, when we talk about the lack of congressional oversight of what's happening in around the specific 2021 directive, why do you think Congress has stepped back?
2: So there's two other things that I sort of want to add in about this oversight piece. The first is one of the really, I think, most dangerous things that this administration has done is to pull back the Department of Homeland Security's own internal watchdog or oversight agencies. So the Office of the Immigration Detention Ombudsman, which was first, effectively gutted last spring and has now been completely

0: eliminated, and the Office of Civil Rights and Civil Liberties. And these were organizations' internal agencies that were in detention centers sometimes as much as once a week to monitor what was happening inside them and ensure that immigration enforcement was complying with their civil and human rights laws. And those organizations functionally no longer exist. And that is a very, very dangerous thing because we do not have the kind of internal visibility to these detention centers. And the government does not have that kind of internal visibility anymore. So that's one thing I want to add into this question as well, is who is inside watching, and we no longer have those bodies.
1: I think it might be important to just remind us, Shefali, you know, what is the legal standard around the type of medical care people who are being held in detention are owed? People may say, well, if they're being detained for immigration violations, why are they also receiving medical care? But what does the law say?
2: Immigration violations are civil violations. They are not criminal violations. And I think that's important to put out there. Like, these are not crimes necessarily in the lexical sense of the word. However, there is still a legal obligation that people in detention facilities, people who are incarcerated broadly, are supposed to get appropriate health care. That is simply something that we as a society have agreed is important. We require it. And that's why we have Homeland Security saying that people are receiving the health care they are supposed to. The problem is simply that they aren't. They should be, they are not. And the stakes are really important because the number of people who have died in ICE custody has dramatically increased under this administration compared to previous ones. And a lot of those, from the publicly reported information we have, were the result of inadequate or unavailable medical care of complications from health. None of those are people who were pregnant or who were postpartum, but I think it really underscores the stakes of this. People are supposed to receive medical care for complex conditions. Pregnancy and postpartum periods are complex conditions. They can be life-threatening. And if people don't get it, they are in danger.
1: We're speaking to Shefali Luthra. She's a reproductive health reporter at the 19th News. Also with us, Zain Lakhani of the Women's Refugee Commission. I'm Jen White. You're listening to 1A. Zain, your thoughts?
0: I just want to pick up on a little bit of what Shefali said around access to healthcare and the dangers and the rising deaths in ICE custody. You know, many, as Shefali noted, many of the deaths that we're seeing in ICE custody are from highly preventable things. A man dies of complications from an infected tooth, right? Something that we know how to treat from sepsis caused from that. And I want to go back to a little bit of what I was saying about the monitoring requirements and the need to watch pregnant women very carefully, because we know pregnancy is a time of great danger. And I want to talk about just one story that we encountered when we were in Honduras with Physicians for Human Rights last November. And we learned of a woman who had experienced what is called an incomplete miscarriage or a missed miscarriage. She was given this diagnosis, right? So ICE knew that she had this diagnosis of an incomplete miscarriage, which requires careful oversight. Otherwise, it can turn very dangerous or life-threatening.
1: And that's when you miscarry, but your body retains some of the tissue from the pregnancy.
0: Exactly. And that can turn septic, and it can become, you know, very dangerous if it doesn't resolve on its own. It requires medical intervention, you know, to ensure that that tissue is removed before it turns necrotic. And this woman was taken back to immigration detention, and she received no oversight and no medical care for almost 2 weeks. And she was deported to Honduras in acute septic shock and near death. And her life was only saved because the reception center workers recognized that she was in an acute medical crisis and sent her straight to the hospital. And I think this is one incident. I think of it as a canary in a coal mine incident, because we see so many of these different pressures slamming into each other. The fact that there was not sufficient medical care in the detention center to begin with, but the fact that there was also no oversight for a pregnancy complication that could turn life-threatening very quickly, and there was no careful oversight to say this woman is in acute septic shock. We should not be putting her on a deportation flight. We should be taking her to the hospital, right? And so we see how the fact that these women's bodies and what's happening to them are simply not seen. They are not seen as medically vulnerable beings when they are placed inside these detention center conditions. And so even though, as Shefali said, you know, we have not seen a pregnant or a postpartum woman experience death, one of the deaths, reported deaths in custody has not been from a pregnancy complication. I think this case serves as a really poignant and disturbing example of what can happen when you put these medically fragile women into these centers and do not watch them.
1: We got this question from Don, who says, why does ICE continuously move detainees between states? Is this to hamper legal assistance? Is it legal for jails to hold people for ICE if there are no other charges or warrants? Shefali, what can you tell us, and how does that fit into the story we're talking about now?
2: It's a great question, and I don't have a great answer other than that we know that this does keep happening. People are transferred between facilities, often without a lot of understanding as to why this happens to them. The woman I spoke to, or I spoke about earlier, who was transferred between several facilities over her months-long detention, she really struggled to figure out what court she could even file suit in to get released. She needed to find a lawyer who could practice in all of these states. And often you'll find attorneys finding co-counsel in other states as well, so that they can, in fact, argue in whichever place their client is ultimately detained. It also is something that can be very taxing on a family, because often these women, when they are detained, they have other children, they have partners, they have lives and communities. And when you separate someone, you maybe have a family in Florida, someone's detained in Florida, then they're detained in Louisiana, wherever there is space, wherever people decide this is the appropriate place to put someone, it makes it so much harder to have connections to your community, to have the resources you might need to actually be released. And so what we know in practice is that it makes it a lot harder for people to exercise their legal rights when they are constantly moved from facility to facility.
1: Saying really briefly, where does your work go from here?
0: So we are going to continue again to try to understand what is happening to pregnant women in ICE custody and to fight for better treatment and care. We're working, as I said, very closely with members of Congress and on multiple other fronts to try to increase the amount of information that we have. And again, continuing to speak with women in detention centers and after they have been removed. I also really want to say that we're trying to sort of understand how women in the community before they are detained are experiencing medical care, what kind of options they feel they have or not, and really tracking changes to their ability to get care for themselves and their families.
1: That's Zain Lakhani. She's Director of Migrant Rights and Justice at the Women's Refugee Commission. Also with us today, Shefali Luthra, reproductive health reporter at the 19th News. Shefali, Zain, thanks to you both.
0: Thank you very much.
1: Remember, the 1A podcast is a great way to catch up on anything you might have missed. You'll find our best guests and stories there each day. Today's producer was Arfi Getty. This program comes to you from WAMU, part of American University in Washington, distributed by NPR. I'm Jen White. Thanks for listening. We'll talk again tomorrow. This is 1A.
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7: Welcome to Insight, live at noon with a rebroadcast at 7 p.m. A civil lawsuit has been filed against Elk Grove police following the death of an unarmed man detained by officers. Ahead on Insight, we'll talk with the Sacramento Bee reporter who reviewed body cam footage of the incident. Also, there are more than 100 federally recognized tribes in California, but dozens more are fighting for acknowledgement. We'll learn about the decades-long crisis of non-recognized tribes. Finally, a city's worth of music fans are descending on Aftershock this weekend. We'll hook you up with a CAP Radio curated festival guide from our Sacramento newsletter team. I'm Vicki Gonzalez. That's all coming up today on Insight. First, here's the news.
8: Live from NPR News, I'm Lakshmi Singh. New York prosecutors are reopening a criminal investigation into an alleged sexual assault involving students at Cornell University. A former Cornell student says she was drugged and gang raped at the school in 2024. No criminal charges were filed at the time, but 2 weeks ago she filed a lawsuit with new allegations against Cornell and seven male students. NPR's Brian Mann is in Ithaca, New York, near the Cornell campus.
9: The lawsuit says some of the men who allegedly raped this woman who's identified as Jane Doe were allowed to write essays in order to lessen or mitigate disciplinary action by Cornell. In a statement, Cornell said there were consequential punishments for the men involved, but the university declined our request for an interview to clarify what all that means. It's unclear whether any of these men are still students at the university.
8: The details of the case have shaken the small college community in upstate New York and drawn condemnation from around the world. Senator Kirsten Gillibrand of New York spoke to NPR about the legislative work she has promoted to address sexual assaults on college campuses.
10: I do imagine that many campuses have put in place much better policies than they had a decade ago, but Congress hasn't done its part. And we just spent 2 weeks talking about college sports. Congress should spend at least that time talking about how to make campuses safe for all students.
8: Gillibrand's full interview airs today on NPR's All Things Considered. As public concerns mount over the advancement of artificial intelligence, the Trump administration is launching a new online government tool powered by AI companies Grok and Google's Gemini. President Trump argues this will streamline some basic paperwork functions. NPR's Emily Fang reports Trump is continuing to downplay concerns of leaders in the industry who have called for more regulation.
11: Housed at the website America.gov, this new AI-powered tool will look like a chat function. People can pull it up and ask it for information on, say, how to renew a passport or enroll in Medicaid. Joe Jebbia, an Airbnb co-founder who helped launch the function, says Elon Musk's AI chatbot Grok and Google's Gemini will power the new tool. Trump then signed an executive order to integrate all federal services across agencies into the AI tool.
12: All of this interface will go right into our great, brilliant supermind.
11: Trump also argued once again against regulation on AI, saying the U.S. needs to maintain its technology lead over China. Emily Fang, NPR News, the White House.
8: Former special counsel Jack Smith is defending the criminal cases he has brought against President Trump. Smith appeared before the Senate Judiciary Committee today. Republicans allege Smith abused his authority in the course of his probes. The ex-special counsel accused the president of breaking the law and trying to overturn the results of the 2020 election and of allegedly mishandling classified documents. This is NPR.
13: It's 12:04 with CAP Radio News. I'm Devin Yamanaka. Family members have identified a woman shot and killed at a Sacramento indoor trampoline park over the weekend. 29-year-old Samantha Cromwell was killed Saturday afternoon at the Urban Air Trampoline and Adventure Park along Arden Way. Her sister, Olivia Cromwell, said the shooting was domestic violence. Family members told ABC 10 Samantha was at the trampoline park celebrating her son's birthday. A second woman was critically injured. Sacramento police arrested 36-year-old Edward Tucker. He was booked on homicide-related charges and is ineligible for bail. Tucker was reportedly Cromwell's husband. New research on valley fever shows that the fungal disease endemic to parts of Central and Southern California is not just coming from dust particles in rural areas. Crescencio Rodriguez-Delgado with our California newsroom partner KVPR reports on two studies that show the risk of valley fever may be on the rise.
14: Valley fever is caused by inhaling fungal spores from dust that is disturbed in places like farms. But this new research, one published in the journal Applied and Environmental Microbiology and the other one published in The Lancet, points to the potential spread of the disease. Researchers have found valley fever in the burrows of rodents living along the banks of waterways. The burrows that were studied were along two rivers that cross Bakersfield and Coalinga. That puts valley fever in a previously unknown place in urban areas. Researchers are also looking into a possible link between oil and gas wells and the transmission of the disease. Given that hundreds of thousands live within these sites, researchers say valley fever exposure could be larger than we think. For KVPR News, I'm Crescencio Rodriguez Delgado.
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7: From Cap Radio in Sacramento, this is Insight. I'm your host, Vicky Gonzalez. It was just a few years ago that a series of high-profile deaths of civilians at the hands of law enforcement heightened public scrutiny over policing and the use of certain restraints. Momentum for state reforms led to the enactment of several laws here in California, including one that requires police departments to release body cam footage in the event of a death when officers are involved. In Elk Grove, an unarmed man died after police placed him in a restraining device with a hood over his head. This happened last year. But the department refused to release video of the incident, arguing it didn't fall under state transparency laws. On Monday, the Sacramento Bee obtained the video from the family's attorney and published it. Teresa Clift is a regional watchdog reporter with the Bee, and she reviewed the footage and joins us now with her reporting. Welcome.
16: Thanks, Vicki.
7: So how did you initially learn about this incident?
16: I learned about this incident initially. To be honest, I kind of missed it the first time around when the police released the press release about it. It just seems like there's so many incidents that police departments release press releases about, and it's hard to really know it's hard to keep track of everything. But recently I was speaking with Mark Marin, who is a longtime civil rights attorney in this area. And I was speaking with him and I asked him, which cases does he currently have regarding folks who died during police incidents? Which cases does he currently have where he has video footage that the police department did not release that he is allowed to release? And this incident was at the top of that list for him. It came to the top of his mind first.
7: Okay. And this reporting centers on Scott Saturn. Tell us about him.
16: Yeah, unfortunately, I don't know a lot about Mr. Saturn. His parents are the ones that filed the lawsuit, and they did not want to speak with me, and that's totally understandable. They're going through a real tragic loss in their family. I know that he was a father and that he lived in the Elk Grove area.
7: How did he end up in police custody or detained by officers in Elk Grove?
16: Mr. Saturn was at a gas station in Elk Grove in June 2025. And he went into the gas station while his car was parked at the gas pump and approached the employee and said that someone was trying to break into his car. And so the employee watched the security footage and showed Mr. Saturn that no one was trying to break into his car. And Mr. Saturn said, yes, there is. I see it right there on the screen. And the employee said, that's you. And so he was very confused. He was in an apparent severe mental health crisis. He continued to ask the gas station employees if they could help him with this break-in situation. And at some point, someone called the police. It seems that it was probably a customer because it wasn't the employees, they said. But someone called the police. And when the police arrived, they spoke with Mr. Saturn. He told the police that there was someone trying to break into his car and that there was blood in the backseat of the car. And so the officer checked the backseat of his car and told him they did not see any blood. And at that point, Mr. Saturn tried to re-enter the gas station, and the police detained him in handcuffs, and four additional officers arrived on scene to assist in that effort.
17: Yeah, and in addition to the handcuffs, he was placed in a wrap restraint that officers can use. I mean, for a lot of people might not know what that is. Help us visualize what this is.
16: Sure. A wrap restraint, which are, there are devices that police departments can purchase, and they are supposed to help when there is a person who is handcuffed who is still kicking or waving arms or not arms, but is still kicking and is still unable to be like detained and controlled properly. They can place them in a wrap restraint, which basically goes from the neck down past the feet and has like straps on the inside, and then it has a piece of material on the outside.
17: Okay, so it restricts your movement. And then there was also material that was placed over his head too, correct?
16: Correct. A spit hood was placed over his head.
17: And so from that moment, I mean, Saturn, he passed away. What happened between that detainment and him passing away?
16: Yeah, so Mr. Saturn, the police placed him in the back of the patrol car after they got him in the wrap restraint. They placed him in the back of the patrol car laying on his back. And he shouted out for help and shouted out an expletive. And so a few seconds after they placed him in the back, an officer can be seen opening the door and putting a spit hood on him, which is meant for if a person is spitting, which he may have been. And then close the door again. And throughout the next 10 minutes, he can be seen on the video footage, which is actually it's footage from, it's like the fleet car footage from the inside of the vehicle that shows the whole back seat. He can be heard on that footage throughout the next 10 minutes yelling for help, yelling that he's thirsty, saying some things that didn't make sense, like call the police, or also saying unlawful detainment, saying some things about they lied, I have footage, I can prove it, things like that. And then as the minutes go on, his speech gets softer and more garbled. And then eventually around 8 minutes in, he stops moving and speaking. And then at 10 minutes in, an officer opens the back door to check on him, calls over another officer. They check his pulse, find no pulse, pull him out, and call the fire department. He died the next day, technically, but he never regained consciousness after that.
17: So, I mean, as I just led with at the top, there are laws where police departments need to release body cam footage. You requested it. You didn't get it from the department. You got it from the civil rights attorney. What was the reasoning behind why the police department felt that they did not have to release the body cam footage?
16: The police department did not have to release the body cam footage. I spoke with an expert in transparency laws in California, and the police did not have to release the footage on this one because the autopsy from the coroner's report found that the official cause of death was cocaine toxicity, with a significant condition being listed as cardiac arrest. And it's the autopsy report specifically had a line in it that said that this death was not caused by law enforcement, which is what Elk Grove Police pointed out when we contacted them. And so the way that the transparency laws statewide are currently written is that it either has to be a shooting, or if it's another kind of death from a police incident such as this one, which may be called like a compression death or an asphyxia death in some cases, from a wrap restraint or from officers so-called dogpiling or piling onto someone with their bodies. In order for those types of deaths to have to be fall under the transparency laws, the coroner and the autopsy report would have to rule that that was the official cause. Was related to that.
17: Okay. And we did reach out to Elk Grove Police. They sent us the same statement that they provided you. It was essentially a call log providing timestamps of the actions and concluding what the coroner's office listed, which was the cause of death as cocaine toxicity. And the forensic pathologist specifically found, quote, no evidence of life-threatening injury or impairment inflicted by law enforcement. When you talk to experts, law enforcement experts, about the wrap restraint, what the best practices are in a situation like this when someone is going through a mental health episode, what did you learn?
16: Yeah, I spoke with Ed Obayashi, who is a police expert and also is a sheriff's deputy himself in Modoc County. And he teaches departments across the country specifically about the dangers of compression. And he said that the wrap restraint as well as the spit hood both have clear policies that they are not to be used unless the person is being actively monitored.
17: And he was unattended for about 10 minutes.
16: Yes, yes. He, yes. So this expert reviewed some of the footage and he believed that the officers, it appeared, did not follow the policies regarding these tools because of the length of time that they appeared to have left him unattended.
17: When you actually got your hands on the video and you could watch it, how did it differ from the statements and the information that you had before you could actually see what was unfolding?
16: The press release from Elk Grove Police Department, which went out a couple days after the incident, went through the event and described it, but they said that officers were checking on Mr. Saturn during that time that he was in the back of the car. It didn't say how long he was in the back of the car by himself. It didn't say that it was 10 minutes. It didn't say he was on his back. The other thing from the policy is that they're supposed to be sitting upright as well as being monitored.
17: And he was laying down?
16: Yeah, on his back, yes. And so those are pretty important details, according to the expert. The police spokesperson did say that they have their own footage that wasn't in the footage that I have, that showed an officer standing on the outside of the car and looking through the window periodically to see that Mr. Saturn looked like he was breathing, I should note. But those backseat doors didn't open for 10 minutes.
17: You also spoke with a psychologist. I mean, what did you learn about what potentially could have been going on with Saturn, his behavior at the time, and what the best response should be from first responders?
16: Yeah, I spoke with a psychologist who's also served on several of the county's boards and commissions regarding mental health. And I shared with her some of the statements that Mr. Saturn had made, such as that saying, call the police, while police were touching him already, and saying that the footage, the security footage, looked like it was someone breaking into his car, but it was actually him, things like that. And she said that those appear to be consistent with signs of someone who's maybe in psychosis, and is maybe paranoid, and that those are conditions that may or may not be caused by drugs.
17: And aren't there other types of first responders who can respond?
16: Yes, there are. She pointed out that since Elk Grove is in the county of Sacramento, there is a community wellness response team that is essentially a team that can respond that is trained trained in mental health and is not police, or they can come help the police, etc. I asked Elk Grove Police if they called the community wellness response team, and they did not answer that question. But there is an agreement in place where they contract with that team for exact instances such as this, according to the psychologist.
17: You're listening to Insight here on CAP Radio. And if you're just joining us, we're talking with the Sacramento Bee's regional watchdog reporter, Teresa Clift, about her reporting on an unarmed man in Elk Grove, Scott Saturn, who was placed in a constraint device by Elk Grove Police Department last year and died following being detained. As I mentioned, the coroner's office, you know, listed the cause of death as cocaine toxicity. What have Elk Grove officials said in response to your reporting?
16: Yeah. And I did want to point out as well that it's true that the official coroner's, Sacramento County coroner's report does list cocaine toxicity as the cause of death. That's the deputy I talked to, who's also the police expert, pointed out that often when there's lawsuits, families get other autopsies and other professionals who find a different cause of death. So that's not necessarily...
17: Right. Right. You can do an independent autopsy.
16: Right. And that happened, for example, with George Floyd. So I wanted to point that out. As far as impact, I've reached out to all of the Elk Grove City Council members and the mayor last week and still have not heard anything. I was wanting to know if they want to push for getting the disciplinary records released, because I have the footage from a lawyer, but the other piece that the lawyer can't give me that would be covered if it was covered under the state law is disciplinary records to see if the officers were disciplined at all or terminated.
17: Mm.
16: So, yeah, I did not hear back from them. And then I reached out to several lawmakers today to see if they were interested in pursuing any legislation that would add compression deaths into the law along with shootings.
17: And there has been a wrongful death lawsuit that has been filed. What is the status of that?
16: The lawsuit is still active.
17: And it came from Saturn's family?
16: His parents, yes.
17: And then that's how, and then they have retained Mark Maron, the civil rights attorney.
16: Correct.
17: You know, finally, Teresa, I mean, what do you want people to take away from this reporting and what happened?
16: I think that as a country and as a city, there's a few high profile deaths that happen in police related to police incidents, death in custodies or police involved shootings, etc., that people really call for a bunch of changes and protest, etc. And that is actually part of how we got the state law 1421 that I've been referencing today. It passed in 2018 after the police death of Stephon Clark in Sacramento, and as well as several others during that time. There were also, you know, a lot of reforms after George Floyd in Minneapolis, but you know, it's an area that I think everyone would agree can always be improved, and it's an area that you know, it's important to keep an eye on all the time, not just every few years when one of these high profile ones seems to get attention.
17: Well, Teresa, thank you so much for sharing your reporting with us.
16: Thanks, Vicki.
17: Teresa Clift is a regional watchdog reporter for the Sacramento Bee, sharing her reporting on the death of an unarmed Elk Grove man who was detained by police last year. Up next, there are more than 100 federally recognized tribes in California, but dozens more are fighting for acknowledgement. We'll learn more about the decades-long crisis for non-recognized tribes. 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I'm Vicki Gonzalez.
18: What if babies could be born without disease, even if the parents risk passing one down?
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18: We tour a tech startup trying to prove it's safe to create babies from genetically modified human embryos. 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
22: 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I'm your host, Vicky Gonzalez. There are more than 500 tribes federally recognized across the country, more than 100 of which are in California. But that's just a fraction of indigenous people in the United States. In our state, there are dozens of groups who have long sought and fought for acknowledgement so that their tribes can become a sovereign nation, which provides a range of benefits and protections. This disconnect traces back to a painful history, dating back to California state statehood in the 1850s, only to be exacerbated by the gold rush, which further decimated Native populations. And there is a real fear among Indigenous people today that their culture will be lost. We're going to spend some time learning about this issue from someone who is fighting to keep that history alive. Roman Raintree is an Indigenous activist based in the Central Valley. He successfully led the charge to change the name of Squaw Valley to Yokuts Valley in Fresno County near Sequoia Kings National Park. Roman is holding a Dusk to Dawn fast to bring attention to the decades-long crisis of non-federally recognized tribes, culminating in a ceremony tonight at the Native American Monument at the state capitol at 6:30 p.m. And he joins us now. Welcome.
23: Thank you. Thank you for having me.
22: Thank you for taking the time. You do have local ties here. You're a graduate of Native American Studies at UC Davis. You just returned as a guest lecturer last night to speak with students. You've really just devoted your life to studying and also educating others on this. When did you become so passionate about this issue that has just been such a part of your life?
23: I think I was born into it. So being a small child and explaining to my adult teachers, why does my tribe not have any land? Why does my tribe not have access to building a casino or the right to a casino? Constantly having to give a history lesson to adult teachers while I was still in elementary school. So it's been something that has always been with me. It's part of my lived experience. And it's less more of an interest, but more something that I'm compelled to do now.
22: It's hard to get an accurate count on the number of unrecognized tribes in California. Do you have an idea of how many there could be?
23: Yeah. So if you look at Dr. Benjamin Madley's book, The American Genocide, The California Catastrophe, which was so instrumental in Governor Newsom's 2019 apology on behalf of the state of California, he documents that 18 treaties were made with no less than 134 tribes and bands. But in 2013, I was able to pull from the BIA's own records and count how many
22: tribes. That's the Bureau of Indian Affairs?
23: Yes, the Bureau of Indian Affairs. I was able to count how many tribes had pending applications at that time. And at that time, there were about 67 different California tribes seeking federal acknowledgement through their letters of intent to petition for federal acknowledgement.
17: For those who are just learning about this issue and weren't even aware that there are non-federally recognized tribes, what are the main challenges to getting acknowledgement and that recognition? That's probably a loaded question.
23: Yes. So the main challenge is just educating the public and letting everyone know that there's two types of Native Americans in this country. There are those that are federally acknowledged and have their inherent sovereign rights, and then there's those that don't have these inherent sovereign rights and oftentimes are really not even considered lawfully Native American. And I say that if I were to travel out of country with my regalia, with my feathers, you know, customs is going to stop me. Customs is going to want to see the appropriate paperwork, which I don't have. It doesn't take away from the fact that I'm Native. It just doesn't work with the bureaucratic system that we have because of that lawful status. And so that's where the whole renaming to Yokuts Valley came into place, just to garner awareness and legislative support locally, and then move from there to the state, and then hopefully eventually federally acknowledgement.
17: And you led that push. I mean, what did that moment mean for you?
23: It was really nice. the S word was a horrible and just very demeaning, pejorative. So we had to kind of pivot. The reason why I even got involved in that is that name used to denote our ancestral homeland, and now being named after the people, Yokuts Valley, it raised these different questions. But what got me into that engagement and that fight, if you will, was the fact that we're all non-federally acknowledged, and we in that area, that locale, has the most populated tribes in all of America, let alone California, but all of America, that have had their treaties never ratified into law. And so that's all we're asking for. We're asking for, you guys got the land, so why not give us what you guaranteed us and promised us in our treaties that was never ratified in law at the request of early California legislators?
17: Yeah, and those treaties that you're talking about, that goes back to the 1850s, correct?
23: Absolutely, absolutely. And so that was part of the westward expansion. That was part of the 18 treaties that Dr. Manley mentions in his book. It's well known, but a lot of people don't want us to have this. They don't want us to have a land base, the sovereign right to build a casino. And many of us don't even want a casino. They want to stay away from a casino. We just want access to the land. After all, when you have a way of life and a culture and your epistemologies are directly rooted in the land that you steward, and you are denied access to that land, denied that relationship with that land, then your ways of life begin to suffer. Your culture begins to suffer. There's no accessibility to basket materials. There's no opportunity for the community to gather in a single place and rejoice and have these ceremonies and have these healing moments. Instead, many of us are relegated to landlocked cemeteries, in which we have to basically ask and rely on strong relationships to bury our loved ones or even visit our loved ones after they've been passed away.
17: Yeah, I mean, this land goes back millennia. There's a lot of history here, a lot of traditions that are at risk of becoming lost if you don't have access to that land to practice those traditions and pass them down to future generations.
23: Absolutely, absolutely. And that's what we're trying to say. You know, there has been a lot of legislation that acknowledges us, but it's very cause-specific legislation that acknowledges non-federally acknowledged tribes in California. There's 13 states in America that have a lawful process for tribal state acknowledgement. California is not one of them. We're asking that California become one of them. And then to get to that point, we're asking and calling upon the governor to convene a conversation with all these tribal leaders throughout the state that are non-federally acknowledged. Bring them together, preferably on Zoom, because we're the poorest tribes, in not just in California, but in all of America. And so just to get to the Capitol is a financial burden.
17: Mm-hmm. And just even bringing that up, on Friday, the governor declared it California Native American Day, and you traveled with elders from the Central Valley, from Fresno to Sacramento, and you mentioned that the travel is costly. I mean, not only with money, but also physically as well. I mean, what are you learning from your elders? I mean, it's so important for them to travel and to be here for those moments.
23: Oh, it was so wonderful just to see our elders. I mean, many of them had walkers and wheelchairs. Just to see them be in community, in their tribal community statewide. So many people gathered. It's wonderful to see them. But the reason why we were trying to go was just to ask for a moment, just 10 minutes, 5 minutes of their time, just to address our own community and saying, we're still here. Too many of our people have passed, like my mother, like my grandfather, who said, if we ever gain federal acknowledgement or even state acknowledgement, it won't happen in my lifetime. No kind of acknowledgement will ever happen in my lifetime. And so pushing 50, I'm starting to feel that I'm going to start saying those same words. And that's really the driving force now, that it shouldn't be an intergenerational problem that my children and my grandchildren are going to have to inherit.
17: Mm-hmm. I mean, and as you mentioned, you know, Governor Newsom, I mean, he apologized in 2019. There have been significant milestones under his two terms as governor for Native Americans in California. But as you illustrate, there's a difference between Indigenous people who are part of a federally recognized tribe versus, you know, those who are not federally recognized. When you talk to state officials about wanting this progress and wanting this acknowledgement, I mean, how do those conversations go?
23: It's the elephant in the room in California Native American politics, to say the least. It's a very divisive issue, but we feel like the governor made his apology. We believe him. But we also have to acknowledge that at that apology, not one non-federally acknowledged California tribe was invited. And that's significant. It almost bears the burden that, do we really matter? Because you have to also acknowledge all the great strides he has done, the land backs to the Shasta tribe when the dams went down, the access to Yosemite for the Southern Sierra Miwok tribe. So there are a lot of instances where he is trying to work with non-federally acknowledged California tribes. And I think that has to be acknowledged. But at the same time, it's still very cause specific. It's not a blanket acknowledgement. And that's all we're asking for, is just for our home state to acknowledge us, that we're still here. And it goes so, it has so many more ramifications as far as opening up not just financial opportunities, but the fact that now legislatively the state would see us and no longer just look the other way or look right through us and as if we're invisible. And that's a lot of sentiments that I feel echoed when in my journeys I hear from my elders and from other communities that are also non-federally acknowledged.
17: Yeah, I mean, that's pain that transcends generations.
23: Absolutely. It's intergenerational trauma. As I was telling you, my grandfather and my mother, they both had that sentiment. So do you think we'll ever be recognized in our lifetime? And my mother said, no, not in my lifetime. And so with her, as she would always say, you know, we send you to college to learn how to think like them, Ramam, not act like them. So learn the process and now stay true to your roots. And that's really what tonight is all about. We're not protesting. We're not pointing the finger. We, if anything, we want to uplift and commend Governor Newsom for what he has done, commend Assemblymember James Ramos for what he has done. But at the same time, we need to have this hard conversation. The longer we go on, you are really going to face the reality that tribes are going to be non-existent or culturally extinct before they become non-existent. And that's really the plight of our community as non-federally acknowledged California tribes.
17: You're listening to Insight here on CAP Radio. And if you're just joining us, I'm talking with Roman Raintree, an Indigenous activist in Sacramento, to raise awareness to the decades-long crisis of non-federally recognized tribes. You know, leading up to the ceremony tonight, you went on a fast from dawn to dusk. What inspired this?
23: Well, that's the guidance of the elders saying We're not here to protest. We're not here to point the finger. We're not coming from a place of anger. We're coming from a place of love. And so coming from a place of love, what does that look like in this contemporary sense? We're trying to work with a legislative process that has never worked for us, has worked to exclude us. So the normal process of going to our local officials hasn't worked. It's failed us for generations. And so the elders are saying in our discussions, let's attack it from a more refreshing and more authentic way where we preserve ourselves. And that's moving from a place of prayer, calling on people. If you believe in the power of prayer, come pray with us. There is power in prayer. And I think that's really what my elders are saying. In the Western sense, there's organized people and organized money. But in our tribal community, it's all about ceremony. When was the last time you were in prayer? When was the last time you were in ceremony? Because that's the real power that we subscribe to. And that's how we try to maintain ourselves while trying to advocate for ourselves legislatively.
17: And those moments of or periods of hunger and thirst when you're fasting can be times to meditate and to gain clarity. I would think that you achieve that, you know, throughout your fast.
23: Absolutely. So I started it on Saturday after the California Native American Day. I felt like I needed to be healthy and responsible for my elders. So I started it the following day. But to your point, during the day, I do get hungry. During the day, it is painful. But it's minute in comparison to the people who gave their lives so that I could survive, so I can be here on the radio today. It's minute compared to the people that defended their languages and preserved it at all costs. It's a small sacrifice compared to what they have given. And oftentimes, it's not just their livelihood, but sometimes in cases, it's their lives they've given. And so just to think about that and honor that and move forward from a place of love and that they are with me. You know, as Native people, we always believe that the ancestors are with us. So moving forward with that, that they are with me, and I draw strength from that.
17: Yeah, at the ceremony tonight, a key part are cocoon rattles. What is the significance of cocoon rattles?
23: So in my community, the cocoon rattles are only used in two primary times. You won't see them at a powwow. You won't see them at, you know, hand games. You only see them in times of healing and in times of celebrations of life, our funerals. And we have become so impacted by this that our funerals are now family reunions in my community. That's at least that's what they feel like to me, and I've heard echoed. But the cocoon rattles were really just that. The caterpillar goes into the cocoon and then emerges as a butterfly or emerges as a moth, and that's what we use, the moth cocoons. And there's power in that, and that's why they're used exclusively in those two instances, in times of healing or in times to send you on to your next leg of life, the big journey that you are making now. And so that's really what we're saying. We're at an impasse. 2019, the governor gave his apology. We believe him to be very sincere about that. But at the same time, this is an opportunity for healing, or this is going to be an opportunity, again, for you just to look the other way, give us the cold shoulder, ignore us, not say anything. And if that's the case, then you're really signing our death warrant. You're really saying, I don't care if your tribe goes culturally extinct or extinct altogether. And if people don't feel like that, I've been imploring the Native American Heritage Commission, come down to the Central Valley, host a meeting. All your meetings have been in Northern and Southern California or at a federally acknowledged tribe. Come down to the Central Valley. Look and see what I'm talking about. Don't take my word for it. Talk to the elders about what genocide through bureaucracy looks like today.
17: So tonight, I mean, there's going to be lots of people walking around the state capitol. I mean, it's in Midtown, downtown. They could be seeing this ceremony and that could like spark, oh, what is this about? What can people do to help? What do you hope listeners here and people walking by tonight take away from what you're very passionate about?
23: One, to move from a place of prayer. I think for all your listeners out there, send us your prayers. Send us your energy. We believe in that. We know that that has healing qualities. And moving from that place, first and foremost, that's how we're going to bring about change. It's not going to be about demanding. The truth is already on our side. History already tells us how we got here. And it's in our favor. So we need to move from a place of love. And then beyond that, the next step is to call upon the governor, call your local representative, because we as tribal people are only a small population, especially when we're non-federally acknowledged. We're even smaller. And so we're going to need everybody to help us out. It doesn't matter if you're Christian, Muslim, Jewish, Punjabi, Sikh. come out and pray with us. Come out and share those prayers with us and show that solidarity in that way. And then if you want, take it a step further and advocate with your local official, your local state senator, your local assembly member, and the governor directly.
22: Roman, thank you so much for stopping by.
23: Yes, thank you. Thank you for having me.
22: Roman Raintree is an Indigenous activist based in Fresno, and he is in Sacramento to raise awareness of the decades-long crisis of non-federally recognized tribes. There will be a ceremony tonight at the Native American Monument at the State Capitol. It's happening at 6:30 p.m. You're listening to Insight here on CAP Radio. I'm your host, Vicky Gonzalez. We're back in just a moment.
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3: 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I'm your host, Vicky Gonzalez. A sea of rock, punk, and metal fans are descending on Sacramento for the largest festival of its kind on the West Coast, Aftershock.

0: With more than 140 bands performing on 5 stages across 4 days, there will be an abundance of things to do this weekend at Discovery Park. Here to help us sort through it all with a guide to Aftershock is Cap Radio's communities reporter and music festival veteran, Keyshawn Davis. Hey, Key.
1: Hey, Vicky.
0: So Aftershock has been going strong for 14 years now. It has grown considerably in that time. What does the festival mean to the region?
1: Yeah, absolutely. Well, like you mentioned, Vicky, this is the biggest rock, punk, and heavy metal festival on the West Coast. Mike Testa, the CEO and president of Visit Sacramento, told me Aftershock brings thousands of people to our city, generating more than $39 million in economic impact. Over 160,000 people attended the festival just last year.
0: Yeah, that is definitely like a big city descending on Discovery Park. And you have been there for a couple years now. You get to enjoy and of course, work, report on Aftershock. For someone who's never been, maybe this is their first time this weekend. What's it like?
1: Aftershock is such an amazing atmosphere. There's a lot of people just wanting to have fun and enjoy the music that they love. There are huge crowds. There are a bunch of people dressed up. Like, for instance, I've seen so many people wearing costumes or face paint. There's a lot of mosh pits and crowd surfing. It's everything that you expect at a rock show, but on a bigger scale.
0: Okay, so what have been some of your favorite performances over the years? There's some big headliners.
1: Yeah, absolutely. I've had the pleasure of seeing a lot of amazing artists. I'm obviously working while I'm there. But some of my favorite performances I've seen were the Deftones and Turnstile last year. Both bands were amazing. And Insane Clown Posse 2 years ago was an experience. I had no idea that they were going to throw Faygo soda on the crowd while I watched, but it was fun.
0: All right, it was fun. Yeah, Deftones, of course, like a local band as well with local roots. You know, I had like serious FOMO when System of a Down was headlining Aftershock. But before we dive to the in-depth guide, because there's some great headliners and also smaller acts and local acts as well too this weekend, let's just start off with the top. Who is headlining this year?
1: Yes, the headliners for this year are My Chemical Romance, Limp Bizkit, Tool, and Pierce the Veil.
0: Are you excited for one over the others?
1: Yeah, absolutely. I think I'm most excited to see My Chemical Romance. This is the second time they've headlined the festival. They were set to headline the festival in 2020, but of course, COVID happened. Then their makeup performance in 2021 got exposed. But this year, they're celebrating.
0: Right?
1: Oh, postponed. I'm sorry. But this year, they are celebrating 20 years since the release of their hit album, The Black Parade.
0: All right. Well, we're going to get a little taste, some nostalgia. Let's listen to the lead single from that album. When I-

0: Ah, that takes me back, back to my youth. I love it. Okay, the first point of the guide, though, is pretty interesting. I mean, Aftershock, of course, you think of punk, you think of rock, you think of metal, but Friday is a little different, right?
1: Yeah, so when the lineup was first announced, you know, I looked at the lineup and then I noticed something interesting. I was like, hold on now, Friday lineup includes a lot of hip hop. So I believe Friday, I call it the hip hop day. They have artists Public Enemy, Wu-Tang Clan, 3-6 Mafia, Cypress Hill, Suicide Boys, and Insane Clown Posse, and more. I thought it was cool to incorporate hip hop and have a day dedicated to it.
0: Yeah, and of course, Public Enemy, a huge group, a hip hop group from the 80s, famous for their song Fight the Power, featured prominently in Spike Lee's Do the Right Thing. So for those who might be unfamiliar, here's a little taste.

0: I can see people moshing to this.
1: Right.
0: I can see someone crowd surfing to Public Enemy. It's probably going to happen. So, okay, we got a lot of performances. Of course, you have headliners and then and also other bands as well. I mean, there's like over 100, right? But there's always a lot of time in between sets at music festivals. And that doesn't mean you can't have fun. So what should people do while they wait?
1: Yes. So in between sets, I will highly recommend just walking around the festival grounds to see what's happening. One of the cool things that you can do is get a tattoo. Yes, okay. You heard that right. You can get a tattoo.
0: Aftershock 2026.
1: Right. From a mobile tattoo shop that is also offering piercings. There are also several bar experiences like the Jack Daniel's Karaoke Bar or their new Cantina del Diablo, which is serving Mexican cocktails. I would personally also recommend going to get merch. I would do that on the first day because their merch sells out pretty fast. And there's also a soda shop for the non-alcohol drinkers.
0: Okay, great. Something for everyone. Get merch on the first day because maybe that shirt or that hat you were eyeing, it could be long gone, you know, by the end of the festival.
1: Definitely.
0: So as I mentioned, there's also local bands playing this weekend. Who are some of these hometown heroes?
1: Yes, there's Oleander. Is an alternative rock band that's made its debut in 1995. Some of their most famous songs, I Walk Alone and Bruise, have been featured on American Pie 1 and 2. The other band from Sacramento is the post-hardcore band Dance Gavin Dance. Their music incorporates elements of post-hardcore and screamo with influences from 1970s funk and 1990s R&B. Drummer Matt Mingus told me in a text message that this will be their only Northern California performance for the entire year.
0: I love that you can just text, you know, text back and forth. Yeah, I've seen the mural of Dance Gavin Dance, you know, all over SAC in downtown, you know, by the freeway. Well, let's take a listen to their song, Son of Robot. Say you don't hate me.

0: So what else did you notice about the lineup that you found interesting?
1: Well, I am a huge World Wrestling Entertainment fan, WWE, and I noticed that many of the bands that are performing this weekend have had their music featured as either a theme or for a wrestler or for a pay-per-view. For example, Limp Bizkit's song Rollin' Air Raid Vehicle was the theme music for The Undertaker when he switched his persona. 3-6 Mafia, Somebody's Gonna Get It was the theme song for Mark Henry, known as the strongest man in the world. And POD's Booyaka 619 is the entrance music for Rey Mysterio.
0: Man, Undertaker, that goes like way back.
1: Oh, yeah.
0: Yeah, that's like OG WWE. So for people who are going to be going this weekend, Discovery Park can be a little tricky, you know, especially when you're expecting 160,000 people over 4 days. So what's the transportation situation like?
1: Absolutely. There are a ton of ways to get to Aftershock. I would say the easiest way is to just Uber or Lyft to the festival. But it gets pretty pricey, especially if you're going all 4 days.
0: Yeah, surge pricing as well.
1: Exactly. Especially right after. There are park and shuttle options that will take you from Cal Expo to the festival. Sacramento Regional Transit is also offering free rides on buses and light rails to festival goers, but you have to show your wristband. You can also bike, scoot, or skate to the festival as well. The Sacramento area bicycle advocates are offering complimentary valet.
0: I know that it hasn't happened yet, but are you already thinking about next year?
1: Yes. Well, as much as I love festivals, I think this is going to be my last Aftershock. Unless they decide to make a hologram of Freddie Mercury and have Queen headline next year, then I'll be coming back, but I don't think I will be returning. I will be attending Golden Sky next year, though, the Country Music Festival, when it returns. Officials have told me that the headliners next year are going to be great, but we'll have to wait to find out who that is.
0: Yeah, that's right. You have Aftershock one weekend, and then you have the Country Music Festival Golden Sky the weekend after. Key, as always, thanks for the guide.
1: Thank you.
0: Keyshawn Davis is a communities reporter for Cap Radio. We've been talking about this weekend's Aftershock Festival. It's happening at Discovery Park in Sacramento. You can find Key's full guide to the festival on our website and in Thursday's edition of the Sacramento newsletter. That's No KNOW. 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Thank you to producers Andrew Garcia, Sarit Lashinsky, and editor Jen Picard. Insight's audio engineer is Evan Matzler. Our original show music is produced by Adrian Gilmore. I'm Vicki Gonzalez. Thanks for joining us. Have a great day. We'll catch you back here tomorrow. In the meantime, here's more of My Chemical Romance.

0: I'm Paul Kiefer, president-elect of the Rotary Club of Sacramento. 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
4: Welcome to NewsHour from the BBC World Service. I'm Rebecca Kesby. Today, the Spanish government says it's going to ban evictions till 2030 to tackle the housing crisis after angry street protests. But is it going to solve the problem?
5: As long as housing is still a commodity that can be sold and rent at any price, we will face this problem.
4: Also in France, the National Rally faces new anti-Semitic charges. It says are politically motivated, just months from an election. A man held on death row for 41 years in Utah finally gets a retrial.
6: This didn't need to be. The state of Utah stole 41 years from Doug Carter, but the theft wasn't enough. They then put him on death row, facing the threat of execution.
4: And the fat dogs of Delhi have gone viral, but can they become the fit dogs of Delhi? First, the news.
7: Live from NPR News, I'm Lakshmi Singh. President Trump's known for renaming a gulf and a lake. Now he wants to rename AI. Today he said he wanted to drop the word artificial and rebrand it as super intelligence because he says the other word makes the technology sound fake. Trump was flanked by billionaire AI rivals who in recent weeks took opposing views on whether AI needs to tighter regulation. Trump says no to that and to calls to restrict construction of data centers.
8: There are so many people that want data centers. You know, the areas with data centers have become very rich. People have become very rich. Their taxes have gone down, not up, and a lot of good things have happened.
7: But heading into the midterm elections, recent national polls suggest heavy voter opposition to the proliferation of data centers, citing their heavy use on electricity and water. OpenAI is holding its annual Dev Day developer conference today, where the company is showcasing its new products and features. One feature not in the lineup, its newest model, GPT 6.1 Astra. Gregory Allen, founder of the independent Decision Tree Research, says it's the worst of all possible worlds.
9: It is very bad at monitorability, and it's also bad at alignment. And those are exactly the kinds of things that now, after the Hugging Face incident, OpenAI is unwilling to release into the open public. However smart this model is, it's just not safe yet.
7: Allen on NPR is here now. Former Justice Department Special Counsel Jack Smith was on Capitol Hill today. Testifying before lawmakers, Smith defended his investigations of President Trump and said he would not be intimidated by threats of prosecution. Here's NPR's Ryan Lucas.
10: In his appearance before the Senate Judiciary Committee, Jack Smith said he stands by his decision to bring charges against President Trump and that politics played no role in the investigation.
11: The charges against President Trump were the result of the evidence.
10: Evidence of election interference, obstruction, and the mishandling of classified documents. Republicans repeatedly went after Smith, accusing him of conducting a partisan investigation to get Trump and Republicans more broadly. Some echoed Trump's calls for Smith himself to be prosecuted, to which Smith replied,
11: I will not be silenced by continued threats of prosecution from the president or others.
10: The more than four-hour hearing ended where it began, with a bitter partisan divide. Ryan Lucas, NPR News, Washington.
7: Consumer confidence in the U.S. economy is the lowest it has been in more than 10 years. Dana Peterson, the chief economist of the Conference Board that released the survey today, says the consumer confidence index deteriorated notably in September, following two prior months of softening. U.S. stocks end the day lower, with the Dow down 131 points. It's NPR News. The food delivery driver shot during an immigration enforcement action in Austin, Texas, earlier this month, has been charged with assaulting a federal officer. Moses Bushell of member station KUT has more.
12: In early accounts from his legal team, Wilbur Garces Perez said he did not know he was being pursued by immigration agents before he was shot. But a criminal complaint filed by ICE says officers identified themselves during an initial stop before he fled in his car, hitting one of them with a side view mirror. That led to a chase and ended with one agent forcing a stop, then shooting Garces Perez, saying he feared he'd be struck by the car. The criminal complaint says one of the two officers was wearing a body camera for the initial stop, but that the agent turned the camera off before arriving at the scene of the shooting. Garces Perez has filed a federal lawsuit, primarily seeking to block deportation. I'm Moses Bushell in Austin.
7: The U.S. Department of Education has extended the enrollment period for student loan borrowers to lower their interest rates. More from NPR's Sequoia Carrillo.
13: Nearly 2 million federal student loan borrowers have already enrolled in AutoPay and reduced their interest rate for the next 2 years. The initiative, announced by the Department of Education this summer, aims to get more borrowers back to regular repayment after the COVID-19 payment freeze. The department said borrower participation in AutoPay dropped from 83% in 2019 to just 40% in 2025. Borrowers now have until the end of the calendar year, December 31st, to enroll in AutoPay. Those already enrolled in the program do not need to take any action to receive the benefit.
7: That's Sequoia Carrillo. It's NPR.
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4: Hello and welcome to NewsHour, live from the BBC World Service in London. I'm Rebecca Kesby. When an 87-year-old woman from Madrid was pictured being evicted from her apartment on a stretcher last week, it sparked angry protests about the ongoing housing crisis in Spain. Mari Carmen Abascal, who is actually disabled, had lived in her apartment for more than 70 years but could no longer afford the rent, which had risen from €500 a month in 2018 to well over 2,500 now. She was forcibly removed from her home, then taken to a hospital. Well, the story has enraged protesters. People of all ages have been taking to the streets, calling for stronger protections for tenants, and this was the scene in Barcelona last night. Meanwhile, in the capital, Madrid, hundreds of people have been camped out at the Puerta del Sol Square in front of the regional government's headquarters. And from her hospital bed, Mari Carmen sent this message to the crowd on Sunday.
15: I want what happened to me to be used to make sure it doesn't happen to other people. I want it to lead people to fight so the unfair laws that allow my eviction to take place can be changed. That's why on Tuesday, Marie Carmen's law must be approved. I would like to be there with you, to be camping with you, fighting with you, but I'm not able to do so. That's why from here, I'm asking you all to be brave. Fight to defend what's yours.
4: Well, today, the Spanish coalition government said it had heard the protesters and announced a plan to ban evictions until 2030. Here's Spain's housing minister, Isabel Rodríguez.
16: Que no vuelva a haber otro caso como el de Mari Carmen en nuestro país.
17: We must ensure that we never see another case like that of Mari Carmen in our country. Spanish society cannot afford this, and this is a cry for help that all political groups represented in the parliament must heed, and we must put a firm stop to speculation. This is a constitutional mandate. To this end, we're going to extend the social shield until the 31st of December 2030 and improve all the protective mechanisms put in place by public authorities to prevent evictions and protect everyone.
18: Well, I caught up with the BBC's Guy Hedgecoe, who's been covering the protests in the streets of Madrid. He explained what the government is now proposing.
19: I mean, some quite big sort of headline announcements from the government, including that ban on evictions till 2030. The government has also included, part of this decree, the automatic renewal of rental contracts, the idea there being to protect tenants from possible abuses by landlords who might want to put the rent up. There's also a sort of clampdown on tourist apartments, short-term tourist apartments like Airbnbs, and also on the rental of single rooms, which is an area where a lot of people feel there are a lot of abuses on the part of landlords.
18: And Guy, you're obviously in Madrid on the streets for us this evening. There have been quite a lot of protests in the city over the past few days on this issue. How are the protesters taking the news today? Is it being met favourably by them?
19: Well, I think that the reaction is mixed. There's been a lot of noise today down here in Puerta del Sol, which is the central square where several hundred tents have been pitched by protesters who've been occupying that square. I think they're very mistrustful of the political class, so it's going to be difficult for the government to persuade them that all these measures are going to work. But having said that, some of these measures which have been announced are the kinds of measures that we were hearing protesters and activists talk about, saying that they wanted these kinds of things to be introduced.
18: I must ask you about our 87-year-old evictee, Mari Carmen. She's become something of a celebrity there in Madrid over the past few days. What's going to happen to her now?
19: Well, she's really the start of all this. Her case generated this whole protest movement. As soon as she was evicted, she was taken away to a nearby hospital to undergo tests. She's been in hospital ever since, since last week. But late last night, her lawyers representing her negotiated with the company that evicted her and managed to negotiate her return to her old property where she lived for 70 years until her eviction last week. So we are expecting her to return to that property and to be able to pay a relatively low rent, we're told. That's what's been negotiated with the company that owns the flat.
18: That's the BBC's Guy Hedgecoe in Madrid. Well, one of those who's been at the encampment over the past few days that Guy mentioned is Dario Corta-Betarte. He's spokesperson for the Carabanchel Housing Union in Madrid. And he explained why he was protesting.
5: For us, this royal decree is not actually a victory. Right now, we are driven by anger, by exhaustion regarding this situation and this system. These are mostly temporary containment measures, and some of them are actually useful as a tool for housing struggle, for housing unionism, but they actually serve an electoral purpose for PSOE and Sumar, which are also the government that brought us to this situation the last 8 years. We actually don't want measures or protection against eviction, because what we are aiming is to put them all to an end. We are already familiar with these measures about stopping evictions for vulnerable people. Since the pandemic here in Spain, we had a royal decree that supposedly stopped them. But actually, it only stopped one out of four evictions. And we think that a measure to stop evictions is going to be directed this way.
18: There's Dario Corta-Betarte there, one of the protesters, while José García Montalvo is professor of economics at Pompeu Fabra University in Barcelona. And I asked him what he made of the government's plans to ban evictions until 2030. Is it going to solve the housing problem?
20: Well, this is just a short-run attempt to resolve one particular situation, but it's not going to be the solution of this problem, which is much more important and has many more dimensions than just this one.
18: So where does this problem come from in the first place?
20: Well, it's basically a problem of supply. We have had a lot of demand of housing due to basically immigration. We have every year the formation of 250,000 families during the last 5 or 6 years, but the construction sector is only able to produce 90,000 to 100,000 houses, and that means that every year we accumulate a large deficit of houses.
0: And so in terms of the construction then, has the rate of construction been reduced?
20: It has been reduced largely since the crisis, in the housing crisis of 2007-2008. So during those years in Spain, we constructed like 14 houses per 1,000 inhabitants. And right now, the construction is around 2 houses per 1,000 inhabitants, which is really very, very low. If you take the average of 11 developed economies, that number is around 4 houses per 1,000 inhabitants. So we have gone down very much. In 2007, the number was outrageous, was crazy, was too high. But right now, the number is very too low.
0: And
20: it's
0: so,
20: really very too low.
0: And that would have coincided with the global financial crash at the same time. All of that was going on. Is it connected?
20: That's right. The production of housing has not recovered because many of the companies of the construction and development companies that were broken during the crisis have not recovered. They disappeared, and therefore we have less construction companies. We have also a problem of labor supply. We don't have enough people for the construction sector. We have also problems of the cost of land, the cost of materials, and the very lengthy processes to get a license to construct and all the bureaucracy associated with the construction of houses.
0: So housing is an issue for a lot of countries, not just Spain. And I wonder if you could of unpack some of the issues with it. Because, I mean, is it that there isn't enough housing or that there's not enough housing in the right places?
20: The issue is not a general issue in Spain, like in any other country. I mean, basically, the problem is located in large cities, metropolitan areas, and touristic places. So there is where people want to live, and there is where we don't have houses.
0: Right.
20: We may have some empty houses in other places, but not in Barcelona or in Madrid. The proportion of empty houses is very, very low, and the same happens in the large cities around the world, San Francisco, or New York or London. I mean, the good jobs are in the large cities. The unemployment rate is very low in the large cities. Productivity is high in large cities and metropolitan areas. You have scale economies, you have scope economies, you have innovation. So everybody wants to live there. Everybody wants to live in these metropolitan areas. And therefore, what you need is houses in those particular areas. So empty houses in rural areas are not going to be the solution for this problem.
0: Yeah, I suppose there is an argument, though, that you can't just keep building ever bigger cities. Maybe it is time that the government also focused on job creation outside of the bigger cities.
20: Right, but that is a decision that is not the government to take. It's the decision of companies to locate. And what we've seen during the last years is that companies want to locate, in the cities and the metropolitan areas. I mean, companies want to be there, and therefore companies bring the jobs with them. I mean, the big problem in Spain is also that productivity in general is low, and therefore salaries don't grow at the same pace as rentals. And obviously, since there is such a large demand, a low supply, so rentals, the price of rental is growing quite fast compared with salaries.
0: But in the short term, at least, is this a step in the right direction? I mean, the government said today that more than 5 million people will be helped by this ban on evictions until 2030.
20: Right. So this ban is going to help the people that have already a rental unit. The problem is what happens with the people that want a rental unit, and what is the impact that this measure is going to have on the supply of rental units? Is this going to reduce the number of units in the rental market or reduce the growth rate of those units when the demand is exponential? And if that is the impact, then you're going to help some people, but you're going to hurt some people that won't be able to get into the market.
0: And your view is the best solution is to build.
20: That solution is a very sort of solution that if you have to adopt that solution, at the same time, you need to adopt policies to increase very fast the number of units in the rental market, to produce more units in the rental market. And we are seeing one part of the solution, but not the other part.
0: Professor Jose Garcia Montalvo there, Professor of Economics at Pompeu Fabra University in Barcelona.

0: What if babies could be born without disease, even if the parents risk passing one down?
1: If you have a technology that can be proven to be safe and it can help hundreds of millions of people that suffer from these diseases, it is unethical to not pursue this research.
0: We tour a tech startup trying to prove it's safe to create babies from genetically modified human embryos. That story on All Things Considered from NPR News.
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4: This is Rebecca Kesby with NewsHour live from the BBC. Now, Jack Smith was the US special counsel who twice charged President Trump with criminal offences after Mr. Trump's first term. Today, it was Mr. Smith who was answering questions as he attended a hearing of the Senate Judiciary Committee. Here's a taste of what he told senators.
5: Our investigation developed proof beyond a reasonable doubt that President Trump engaged in serious crimes against our nation.
4: Well, Andrew Goudsword of Reuters was monitoring events, and I asked him to remind us first of who Jack Smith is and why he was investigating President Trump in the first place.
6: Jack Smith was appointed in 2022 to conduct two investigations into President Trump, one into his attempts to overturn the 2020 election, which he lost to Joe Biden, and then a second investigation into allegations that President Trump had mishandled classified information after his first term in office.
4: Okay, so he was making this appearance today, and he had some pretty interesting things to say. What can you tell us?
6: Yes, so he was facing questions from Republicans and Democrats in the Senate Judiciary Committee. And Republicans and President Trump have long been claiming that Smith's investigation was partisan, that it was aimed at the political opposition. And as part of this, they've cited the fact that Smith and his team subpoenaed phone records from a number of Republican senators, including some who are in the committee room today. And they pressed Smith on these claims. And Smith really, you know, defended his investigation, said that he followed Justice Department policy, said that politics played no role in his investigation, and said that he would indict the same cases today, regardless of whether or not President Trump was a Democrat or a Republican.
4: Well, he also said that his investigation had uncovered proof beyond reasonable doubt, he said, that Mr. Trump had engaged in serious crimes against the United States.
6: Yes, he did. And he was not able to bring those cases to trial because when, you know, Trump won the 2024 election, Smith dropped both of those cases because there's a Justice Department policy that sitting presidents cannot be prosecuted. And so he wasn't able to bring those cases ultimately to trial. But this was sort of his chance today, speaking to the Senate, to, you know, talk about the evidence that he and his team had collected and to explain, you know, really why he brought these unprecedented cases against President Trump.
4: There was a strange line of questioning, apparently, from Senator Eric Schmidt. I think he's a Republican. What was that about?
6: Yes. So Schmidt is a Republican and a Trump ally. And, you know, kind of the backstory here is that Republicans have long been claiming that the four cases that Trump faced during his time out of office, including the two that Smith brought and two that were brought by local prosecutors, were kind of one coordinated effort among Democrats to target President Trump. And so he, you know, got these text messages that he said showed that Smith had attended an Atlanta Hawks professional basketball game back in February of 2024. And the reason why he felt that was significant is because Atlanta is where one of the local prosecutors, Fonnie Willis, who brought another case against Trump, was based. And so he seemed to be trying to set up, you know, a claim that Smith might have been down in Atlanta meeting with her, coordinating about the prosecution. But it kind of backfired on Eric Schmidt because Smith said that he didn't recall attending this game. And it turned out, and Smith's telling, that he had attended a college basketball game, not a professional game, between Iowa and the University of Maryland. And the Iowa basketball team, the nickname is the Hawkeyes. So it seemed that there was maybe some some confusion about what was going on there. And it led one of the Democrats to tell Schmidt that he should apologize for basically accusing Jack Smith of lying.
4: Andrew Goudsworth there of Reuters News Agency. Now, a month on from the glacial collapse on the Nepalese-Tibetan border, 6,000 people are still unaccounted for. The event caused catastrophic landslides and floods that killed at least 1,400 people within minutes as water, mud and ice swept down the mountainsides into the valleys. Thousands of homes were wiped out and local infrastructure was destroyed. Well, Nepal is one of the most climate-vulnerable countries in the world, and as it slowly tries to rebuild from this recent disaster, experts warn there could be others, with the changing climate making the landscape increasingly unstable. Antonia Bolingbroke-Kent reports now from one village facing that challenge.
7: In a 1,000-year-old Buddhist monastery in the remote village of Halji, high in the Himalayas, a monk recites prayers to protect the community. It takes hours and is done daily. And in recent years, those prayers have been needed.
8: There's three things that could happen at any time. First, there are these massive boulders which you see there in the valley. They fall from this side of the mountain and could hit the village at any time. Then over there to the south, there's been recent landslides just beyond the school in the Karnali River. If one comes down and blocks the river, it will flood the valley. And three, there is the threat from these glacial lakes in the mountains that might cause a flood at any time. So to live here is, in a way, to live in a state of constant fear.
7: Paljor is the headman of Halji, a village of 70 stone houses at the mouth of a green valley. He gazes at the river that plunges down from 5,000-metre peaks and flows right past the village. High above, glaciers have melted, creating glacial lakes. When they burst, they can send a torrent of water and rock down the river valley. In 2011, parts of the village were swept away, and last year a neighbouring community got hit. They've seen the footage of the recent devastating floods in central Nepal and know something similar could happen here.
9: Given all these dangers, why do you stay? What keeps you in Halji?
8: One is that we don't have the financial resources to move. And the second is the monastery. We rely on it. Because we don't get a lot of support from the state around here, if people get sick, need help, or even when there is a natural disaster, people just go and pray at the monastery. We believe that will save us.
10: If you look at those mountain corridors, Halji or Limi Valley, none of them are safe now.
7: Arun Shrestha is one of Nepal's top glaciologists. He says that as temperatures rise, the Himalayan landscape is changing and becoming more unstable. The recent Rasua floods, which killed thousands, are an example of what can happen. And it's not an isolated incident.
10: Because of rapid melting, reduced cryosphere can also create disasters like glacial lake outburst flood, rock ice collapse, avalanches of ice and snow, landslides. The frequency, magnitude of hazards are increasing. It's not just Rasua, it's almost everywhere.
7: As a result, the government in Nepal says it wants reparations for the impacts of climate change. Tashi Lazom is a 26-year-old climate activist who's now a prominent member of the governing party in Nepal. And she's from Halji.
11: Now the floods are becoming recurring issues in the Himalayas. And now people distrust the landscape that they love so much. You know, you never know when you're going to get hit. Everything that you know of gets gone just like that, like you never exist.
7: Back in Halji, the villagers know the dangers. But to leave is not just to give up a house. They're among the last speakers of the Limi K language, an archaic form of Tibetan. For some, like 65-year-old Chiring, leaving means abandoning a faith and a culture they've protected for 1,000 years.
12: We've all been talking about the floods. We grandmothers have decided that we will never leave, so the only thing we can do is to try and be a better person than we were yesterday and pray at the monastery and do our rituals. But we know that one day there will be a big flood, a big landslide, and that is how it will end for us.
4: Antonia Bolingbroke-Kent with that report. And you can catch the full thing on this week's documentary, Nepal in the Shadow of a Glacier, here on the BBC World Service.
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16: BBC News with Sue Montgomery. President Trump has ruled out any sort of joint venture with China in artificial intelligence. He said that that would amount to giving away secrets to America's main economic rival. English football's Premier League has accused Manchester City of using sham contracts to disguise secret funding of more than $1 billion. The league confirmed that City have been found guilty on all charges of breaching the competition's financial rules. The British Prime Minister, Andy Burnham, has set out a series of ambitious policy changes. They include support for electoral reform, a debate on the UK's relationship with the EU, and greater state control of the economy. The South African government says it's urgently working in measures to combat gender-based violence. It follows the discovery between July and September of at least 11 bodies of murdered women near Johannesburg. The head of the UN peacekeeping mission in the Democratic Republic of Congo has said diplomatic efforts to end the conflict in the east are making progress, but they're not enough. James Swan warned that there was still intense fighting and a deepening humanitarian crisis. More than 100 Israeli settlers have attacked a Palestinian village in the occupied West Bank. They've prevented the return of a family who'd been forced to flee their home. Morocco has its first woman prime minister. She's Fatima Ezzara El Mansouri, whose centrist party won the most votes in last week's parliamentary election. A renowned painting by the British artist J.M.W. Turner is going on display in Rome, the city that inspired it nearly 200 years ago. The artwork Rome from Mount Aventine features a panoramic view of the Italian capital. It's believed never to have been restored. BBC News.
4: Welcome back to NewsHour. Now to a story about fat dogs that's gone viral, first in India and now it seems worldwide. Delhi has a problem with stray dogs. There are thought to be about 1 million in the city. Some are lucky enough to have been unofficially adopted by local communities, but many others struggle to find enough food and do need help from animal charities and volunteers. To raise awareness, Arundhati Pathak, who's a journalism student at Delhi University, set up a competition online to vote for your favourite fat dog. She's been telling me about it.
17: I moved to Delhi 2 years ago for college, and the idea came after I kept seeing all these dogs that were looked after by neighborhoods and people knew these dogs on a name basis. And that was quite a cultural shock to me because I had not seen that before.
4: Well, it's very sweet. So tell us about the competition then.
17: Right. So me and my friend, we had this idea. We were inspired from Twitter. People on Twitter, they do the same thing that we did with dogs, with their mutual followers. They decide a winner in the same exact format. And once I had enough reach, I thought, why not do this so that people could engage with it and, you know, so that I could build a sense of community as well as awareness for these dogs amongst people.
4: And then it really took off, didn't it?
17: It really did. I did not expect it to blow up to this extent. For the competition, we asked for 64 participants, and then we got way more than that, but we selected the first 64 entries that we got. And as soon as we posted about it, we went from 1,500 followers to 90,000 followers right now in a matter of a week.
4: Wow. So obviously the dogs are popular, but I mean, I know that some animal lovers have been a little bit concerned because some of the dogs really are too fat, aren't they?
17: I do get these comments a lot, but people overfeeding their pets is a problem and we do not want to promote that in any way. But a lot of the dogs that we post, they're street dogs, so there's no way to exactly track their caloric intake or look after how much activity they're getting in. So hopefully with this page and this competition, we're trying to find sponsorships as well as spread awareness about what to actually feed dogs, because there are a lot of brands that sell treats exactly for dogs. And there are also a lot of individuals as well as NGOs that are feeding these dogs.
4: So you've got these 90,000 followers now at least and growing. And perhaps now is your opportunity to try and educate your followers.
17: Yes, that's exactly what we're trying to do. Because we have gained so many followers, a lot of these people are people running NGOs as well as people working in animal welfare as well. So we're trying to connect with as many of them as possible.
4: Indian student Arundhati Pathak there, and she's hoping to encourage fit dogs, not fat dogs, on the streets of Delhi. And the winner of the competition will be announced on the 1st of October. And some of those pictures really are very sweet indeed. You're listening to NewsHour live from the BBC. I'm Rebecca Kesby. The president of the hard-right National Rally Party in France, Jordan Bardella, has issued a furious response to allegations that he made anti-Semitic comments as a young activist. The 31-year-old has risen to the top of the party at great speed and is actually tipped to be the successor to Marine Le Pen. He says the allegations against him are the beginnings of total war, that they're politically motivated and an attempt to damage his party ahead of elections next year. Mr. Bardella says he plans to sue for libel. Well, the accusations have been published by the investigative website Mediapart, and today Mr. Bardella's lawyer said the messages were fakes.
18: He denies with the utmost vigour, the greatest firmness and in the most categorical manner possible ever having made such remarks. It is utterly disgraceful to attribute such publications to him. Back in 2013, he never published anything of the sort, nor did he ever say or express anything of the kind. It is quite obviously a crude forgery.
19: De toute évidence, un faux grossier.
4: So a very strong denial there from Jordan Bardella's lawyer. But earlier I spoke to Karine Fouteau, the chief executive of Mediapart, the investigative news site that broke this story. And I asked her first about the comments Bardella is alleged to have made.
20: I mean, they're really shocking. So, for example, we had these comments, all the banks are owned by Jews. And he also lamented himself in this exchange that the Jew must dominate other people, crush them and rob them, as a Zionist is necessarily a profane Jewish, etc., etc. It's really shocking. Very anti-Semitic terms.
4: Yes, understood. And we certainly don't want to elevate those comments. But in terms of where you got these from, I mean, you haven't actually issued any sort of screen grabs of where this is. Where's the evidence that he actually did write this? Because he's saying it's all lies.
20: Yeah, of course. Our investigation is based on numerous private conversations and backed up with witnesses' accounts, human accounts. We did our job as, you know, investigative journalists, verifying, cross-checking, documenting. So it means that we have documents and also we cross-checked. It's okay. Dozens of mails and messages from 2013 to 2015. Not screenshots. We have the documents.
1: So why have you not published those documents? And I should also just mention that in 2013, Mr. Bardella would have been about 17 or 18 years old.
20: Yeah, he was very young coming into politics. It's true, but it's not his defense. His defense is that everything is false, which, you know, we can prove is not true. You know, we people seem to rediscover journalism whenever we do what we need to do. Our democratic mission is to put this powerful people face to face with their responsibilities. So, yeah, we have, you know, the proofs, and we need to protect our sources. That's also a very basic, task of our journalistic mission.
1: But in the case of where if Mr. Bardella had been 17, for example, at the time, he would have been a minor. I mean, is it still fair to judge him on those comments before he was an adult?
20: It was from 2013 to 2015, and he was already very in charge in his section in Seine-Saint-Denis, which is a huge department in the north of Paris, capital of France. So he was already had responsibilities. And as I told you before, he's not using this defense as being young. He's using the defense that all that is not true.
1: Okay. So, I mean, it sounds as if part of your intention of publishing these comments is to damage National Rally's chances in the campaign, which is exactly what Mr. Bardella claims is your aim. But Marine Le Pen is distancing herself. She says it seems so crazy to me. It must be fake. Where does this leave her in the story of politics in France?
20: Yeah, our mission is, you know, to be journalists and to serve our journalistic mission, to reveal facts which are cross-checked, which are verified, which are documented. That's our only mission in a democracy, and that's what we intend to do.
1: Just briefly, of course, we've got these fiery words coming from Mr. Bardella's lawyer. They plan to sue you. Are you happy to go to court with your evidence?
20: Yeah, I mean, we are used to this kind of situation. That's, you know, Jordan Bardella and Marine Le Pen, that's what they say, that, you know, they will put us in court. We will see. Unfortunately, we are very used of our far-right threats. We condemn them, but after all, if they want to sue us under the law of free press in France, which is very old, and also very protective to free press, we are very ready to go there. Okay. I mean, very, very used to go on court, you know, defending our information, which are of public interest and who serve the public.
1: Karine Fouteux, their chief executive of Mediapart. Next, Anthropic describes itself as an AI safety and research company working to build reliable AI systems. So it might seem strange then that the same company has a published a stock market prospectus that claims its products could cause catastrophic or existential risks. That's a quote. To humankind. The document is a prospectus for an IPO or initial public offering. It also tells us that the company has made a loss of $45 billion in 2025. So what is the strategy here? I've been speaking to Louise Humpington of consultants Cairo Synthesis, which works on AI and regulation.
21: I think we need to be really careful to distinguish here between legitimate warnings about catastrophic risk and the commercial incentives which are surrounding these warnings. If the companies which are developing the most powerful systems are also the companies which are telling governments what regulatory frameworks should look like, I think there's an obvious conflict of interest there. And the biggest mistake right now would be allowing those companies to dictate the narrative and to be the sole arbiters of what safe AI looks like.
1: So, I mean, it does seem interesting, though, that these huge companies in AI seem to be calling out for more regulation and safety measures. And it does seem as if there's a lack of political will in some quarters to make that happen.
21: Yeah, and I think it's a fascinating paradox, actually, because it almost counterintuitive in many ways. It seems like asking for regulation isn't necessarily a bad for a dominant AI company. And I think that comes because regulation could, if the labs get their own way, become almost like a competitive moat. The labs themselves, they don't have a lot of safety and security as far as a moat is concerned around their business models, particularly as the technology is becoming easier to produce, easier to replicate. The models, the open weights, the techniques and the infrastructure, they're becoming very much more accessible, particularly because the code abilities which these models have is now being used by competitors to generate their own versions of the same. So one way of creating that moat or that barrier is through regulation. If regulation becomes really expensive to comply with, then the largest companies can absorb those costs in a way that a small startup or an open source developer or a new entrant to the market might not be able to do.
4: Right, so what does that do to competition then? That's not really fair, it seems.
21: Well, it strangles the competition ultimately, which is exactly in the commercial interest of the big labs who are now calling for this regulation. We've had lots of different versions of, you know, what do they feel is the narrative, and sometimes it's big hype, and sometimes it's we can't control, and sometimes it's, you know, you have to adopt faster and token maxing has to be a thing, but there's always an agenda behind it.
4: Is it significant that they've posted this loss of $45 billion last year?
21: I think it's one of these interesting sort of almost counterintuitive paradoxes. We do know that, and this has been the case for a number of years now, that most of these labs are spending far more on compute than they're actually generating in revenue. And so that sits behind all the investor profiles, but it's also why they need to create the kind of dependency upon their technology, which is what is pushing them to try to create almost this FOMO atmosphere, where everybody has to adopt faster and harder and keep up with the Joneses, so to speak.
4: Louise Humpington of Cairo Synthesis. Next.

0: Next to Ukraine, where today the capital's major university, the Taras Shevchenko National University, told students not to come to the campus but to stay home till further notice due to intensifying Russian aerial attacks across the country. All this week, we're looking at how the war is affecting education across Ukraine with a daily diary from Lisa Takachenko, biology teacher in the town of Zatoka in the country's south. And she recorded this for us earlier today.
1: Yesterday I mentioned that there are days when we get lucky, but today was not one of those days because our morning started at 4:30 a.m. Four guided aerial bombs hit our town. There was another air alert just before the school day began, but right before we had to move to the school, it ended, and because of that, we could make it to the building. But not everyone, because many kids stayed home simply because they were completely exhausted from the sleepless night. And those who did come were visibly drained. I actually had to spend a good part of my first lesson just trying to stabilize kids emotionally and physically before we could even think about lessons and biology. Then, right in the middle of the first lesson, we got another siren. The target wasn't our town this time, but we still had to move the entire school down to the bomb shelter. And there were one thing that amazed me today, because even down there, sitting in a concrete basement, the kids were signing teachers' appreciation cards. Despite everything, they didn't lose their kindness. But we were lucky for the rest of the day. We got to stay in the classrooms without any interruptions. And I also had a few students joining my lessons online today. Their families have been forced to move to other villages to get through the upcoming winter, which everyone is worrying will be incredibly difficult. Because in our town, when the power goes out, the heating in the apartment blocks stops working completely. Because of this, some families tried to find another houses which are easier to be heated. By midday, children slowly came back to their normal state. They finally woke up, got their energy back, and they engaged with the lesson pretty good.
0: Biology teacher Lisa Takachenko there, and we'll have more from her across this week. It's just giving us a picture of how difficult it is for students and teachers across Ukraine as the war continues.
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1: This is Rebecca Kesby with NewsHour live from the BBC. Finally, a man who has spent the past 41 years on death row in Utah has just been released after newly analysed DNA evidence did not link him to the crime. Douglas Stewart Carter was convicted of the murder of Eva Olofsson in 1985, but had always maintained his innocence, insisting that a signed confession was coerced. The brutal murder of Eva Olofsson took place in her home in Provo, Utah. She was stabbed multiple times, also shot in the back of her head. And Douglas Carter was convicted on the strength of the signed confession and the testimonies of two witnesses who have since claimed they were bribed to lie in court. Mr. Carter is now 71 years old, but still faces a retrial. As he waited for his father to be released from prison, Mr. Carter's son, Tyler Anger, spoke to reporters outside the prison.
2: Hopefully he doesn't get too jittery, because it's been a while. I want him to see the stars. I'd like for him to just get a life that we all get to live. None of us understand what this guy's gone through and how crazy it's going to be to step out here.
1: Well, a short time ago, I spoke to Douglas Carter's lawyer, Neil Hamilton, and I asked him how it felt to see his client walk free after 41 years.
3: It was surreal. It was wonderful and aggravating at the same time. He went home to his family. He hasn't seen them ever. This was his first time even shaking his son's hand or giving him a hug. It's aggravating because this didn't need to be. The state of Utah stole 41 years from Doug Carter, but the theft wasn't enough. They then put him on death row, facing the threat of execution, under horrific conditions of confinement for 23 hours a day. During his one free hour, he could choose between going for a walk, taking a shower, or watching television. And that was his life for 41 years, because he was innocent. They framed an innocent young black man.
1: Right. Well, obviously, this is a legal case, and other lawyers may disagree with your analysis of the situation. But it does seem as if he has been released because they've reanalyzed DNA evidence taken at the scene. And as far as we understand it, they cannot link Mr. Carter with that DNA. Can you explain this?
3: Love to. When Eva was murdered, the man who killed her stabbed her 10 times. He used a knife that had a low profile blade, and then the knife didn't have a good grip. There is affirmative evidence that her killer sliced his hand open. Our expert has testified to this. He's analyzed everything. He said, yep, this is the killer's blood. There's blood on the handle and there's blood on the blade. We know it's the knife. Eva's blood is on the blade. There's two profiles on the handle. When Eva was fatally shot, the killer used a pillow to muffle the sound of the gunshot. There's blood on the handle. There's blood on the pillow. There's blood on the back door. These are all instances where we can definitively point to and say that's the killer's blood. That is what was tested, and Doug has now been affirmatively excluded.
1: So it also seems, though, that the witness testimonies that were key to the conviction are also now under review.
3: Well, that's the reason why we're here. In 2012, the Federal Public Defender of Arizona, the Capital Habeas Unit, they filed a petition in state court to overturn Doug's conviction. They learned the year previously that these key witnesses had been threatened, coerced, and bribed, and then instructed to perjure themselves. So it was that misconduct that his attorneys, Eric Zuckerman and Paula Harms, discovered that led to Doug's conviction being overturned. We're simply, in getting Doug released, we're standing on the backs of giants here.
1: I think there has to be a retrial now, doesn't there? And I understand that there are members of Eva Olofsson's family who didn't want Doug to be released.
3: Yes. They have been very clear about that. And I want to speak to that. They've said some hard things about Doug over the last 41 years. We're not mad at them. We have nothing but love and sympathy and grace for them. They've been lied to for 41 years. They've lost their loved one. And they've been told from people that they should be able to trust that Doug did it. And now they're facing the realization that not only might it not be Doug, but also that their loved one's murder remains unsolved. I think they're speaking out of trauma, and we don't like what they're saying, but we give them all the love we can possibly give them. They're hurting, and we can see that.
1: Understood. But in terms of Doug Carter now, how is he doing? And was he prepared to leave jail or prison today? And what did he tell you about that? Is he, I don't know, maybe intimidated about being free?
3: He doesn't know what to do. One of the tragedies is in being on death row for as long as Doug was, you learn not to hope. You learn not to have expectations of a brighter future. Even as, you know, the judge told us he was going to rule that day, which we correctly interpreted as a very positive sign, Doug did not want to get his hopes up. Even after we received the order, we talked to Doug and told him, you're getting out. He still didn't believe it. When he came out of the doors of the jail, he had the biggest smile I've ever seen on his face. And it became real for him. Doug has a lot of healing ahead of him. When I say that his life was stolen, it wasn't just stolen, but he was traumatized. Death row in America is not a pleasant place. All the things we take for granted, choosing what to eat, choosing to open a door, turning your lights on, seeing the stars, breathing fresh air. This is the first time he's done that in 41 years, and it is a lot. The world he has entered into is not the world that he was taken from. It's going to take probably decades for him to be fully adjusted, if he ever gets fully adjusted.
1: We heard his son Tyler there saying he wanted him to see the stars, and he picked him up in the evening, didn't he? Do you know if they did see the stars last night?
3: Unfortunately, no. We live in a desert, and we were blessed with an abundance of rain last night, which prohibited that from happening. But my understanding is they tried to get Doug his identification this morning, and they're going for a drive to see the fall leaves. I think for today, the first thing he wanted to do was to get up and just, you know, take a shower for himself. That's just not something he's been allowed to do for 41 years. So Doug does not have a lot of hopes and dreams and ambitions. He is going to take it day by day, which honestly I think is the right call. We're all there for him. And my job unfortunately continues, because with Doug's release, usually when this happens, it comes with dismissal. This time that's not the case. The state, they're no longer seeking the death penalty against Doug, but they're still trying to convict him. So until the charges are dismissed, our work isn't done.
1: That's Neil Hamilton, the lawyer for Doug Carter, who's just been released.
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8: In Los Angeles, I'm Kai Rizdahl. It is Tuesday, today, 29 September. Good, as it always is, to have you along, everybody. I know. I said yesterday the big through line this week was the labor market. Well, that and bonds, but we are going to give bonds a break today. And we are going to get to the labor market, but we are going to start instead with a different A-list economic indicator, gross domestic product. Tomorrow morning, the Bureau of Economic Analysis is going to tell us how much the economy grew in the second quarter. This will be the Bureau's third and final estimate of that number. It already reported the economy grew at an annualized rate of 1.5% April through June. So we are just going to get ahead of the news and have a look at what we know about how much the economy is growing right now. Marketplace's Justin Ho gets us going.
9: GDP is a measure of how much output the economy is producing. And the BEA tallies it by looking at who's buying all that output.
10: So is it consumers? You've got consumer spending. Is it businesses doing investments? So that's investment spending.
9: That's David Kelly with JP Morgan Asset Management. GDP also includes government spending and net exports. But Kelly says the first part of that list, consumer spending, has been resilient lately, partly because of the bigger tax refunds people got this year.
10: And then there's also just this wealth effect. We're just coming up on the fourth year anniversary of a massive bull market in stocks, and that has generated a lot of wealth, making for a very resilient consumer.
9: Then there's investment spending. Bernard Yeros with Oxford Economics says businesses have been investing a lot in inventories.
11: When you look at a lot of the survey data, businesses are saying that their inventories are quite low, which means that they need to restock.
9: Yeros says there's also been plenty of investment in AI, spending on data centers and all of the equipment that goes into them. But he says a lot of that spending is boosting GDP more in Taiwan and Korea and other countries that make that equipment.
11: I just think we have to be careful not to overstate the benefits to growth in the economy, because a lot of the AI spending by businesses is imported from abroad.
9: A lot of the factors that are powering growth right now also might not last. Matthew Miskin with Manulife John Hancock Investments says consumers might not keep spending the way they have been.
12: The tax cuts are going to be hard to replicate. Consumers are dealing with higher oil prices and higher mortgage rates at the same time.
9: And consumer spending depends on a strong labor market. Miskin says for GDP to keep growing at a steady pace,
12: I think you need to see broadening of the job gains. I think you need people that are moving up the job corporate ladder. I think that's really hard right now still.
9: Miskin says he expects GDP to pick up in the third quarter and slow down in the fourth. I'm Justin Ho for Marketplace.
8: Okay, as promised, and as the end of Justin's piece there sort of alluded to, the labor market, about which we got the first of the week's big reports this morning, the job openings and labor turnover survey, say it with me now, JOLTS. It was pretty steady, low hire, low fire, if you will. The number of people hired last month was up just a touch. The number of people who quit their jobs or were laid off was pretty much flat. Marketplace's Stephanie Hughes has more.
13: There are optimistic words to describe hiring right now, like stable, and more pessimistic ones, like stuck. Economist Leah Brooks' description is somewhere in the middle.
14: I'd characterize it as meh.
13: Brooks, who's with George Washington University, says the reason hiring isn't budging is that businesses are afraid to budge.
14: I think if I'm a business, I want to hire somebody new if somebody leaves or if I have the expectation of being able to sell more.
13: But people aren't really leaving their jobs right now. And before businesses amp up to sell more, they want to be certain there's going to be demand.
14: And I don't think there's a lot of certainty in the U.S. market right now.
13: You can blame the usual suspects for that. Tariffs, geopolitical uncertainty, whatever happens with AI. Now there's a new factor. The Fed just raised interest rates for the first time in 3 years. ZipRecruiter labor economist Nicole Bichot points out more are expected.
15: As we see these employers facing these higher rates, that makes it more difficult to borrow capital, to expand their business, and to hire more people.
13: Which is leaving job seekers in the lurch.
15: Unemployment is becoming a lot more of a sticky issue in this market, meaning if you find yourself unemployed, it might take 6+ months to find something.
13: Another complicating factor, says George Washington's Leah Brooks, interest rates on government debt are pretty high right now. So investors might be more inclined to put their money into low-risk government bonds than lend it to a higher-risk new business.
14: And it just sucks money out of the productive private investment part of the economy.
13: Which means less money for businesses who are then more likely to feel meh about hiring. I'm Stephanie Hughes for Marketplace.
8: Wall Street on this Tuesday. I know I said we were giving bonds a break, but do not sleep on those rising yields. Equity traders were kind of blah today. We will have the details when we do the numbers.

0: Here's one from the Marketplace desk of Lather, Rinse, Repeat. We got fresh data today on how consumers are feeling. And as we have been telling you all summer, we ain't feeling great. The Conference Board shows consumer confidence fell in September, fell again, I should say, to the lowest level in more than 12 years. Consumers are less optimistic across the board about the current economy and the future economy and household finances and the labor market. Marketplace's Kelly Wells has more on how all those worsening vibes could affect actual behavior.
1: As any economist will tell you, Yelena Shuletyeva with the Conference Board says 1 month of data could be an anomaly and should be taken with a grain of salt.
2: But the problem is that it's not just 1 month of data.
1: Confidence has been trending downward for years. This month, it just fell more sharply.
2: Consumers are really worried. They are planning to spend less, particularly on discretionary items.
1: Consumers have been saying they plan to spend less for a while, and yet spending remains defiantly resilient. Jonathan Ernest is an economics professor at Case Western Reserve University. He says that continued spending is less good than it sounds.
3: We've seen savings rates drop, where people aren't putting away as much for future rainy days. They're kind of treating this like the rainy day.
1: Ernest says that's because the cost of necessities keeps going up. We're spending more on gas and food, not because we can, but because we have to eat and get to work.
3: You know, I have young kids who I'm, you know, paying for schooling and care, and I'm also buying lots of groceries and chicken nuggets and things like that.
1: Then there's the new trend that economics professor Paul Shea of Bates College says raises some eyebrows. The upper middle class, or household incomes in the $125,000 to $150,000 range, saw the sharpest decline in confidence.
4: So far, the deterioration in consumer confidence has been concentrated among low to middle income households.
1: Which is why consumer spending has stayed resilient. Spending from wealthier families has masked cuts from lower income families.
4: And so if this is a sign that the higher income households, who account for more of the consumption, of course, are starting to lose a little bit of faith, that could be a real red flag going forward.
1: Shea says he's waiting to see whether the jobs market data on Friday spells more bad news before he gets too worried. I'm Kaylee Wells for Marketplace.

0: Kristen Schwab did a story for us back in January about what's euphemistically come to be called personalized pricing. She and her husband stood on the same street corner, opened to their Uber apps at the same time, asked for the exact same ride, for which Kristen was charged a buck more than her husband was. A buck is just a buck, and of course you do have to take the cheaper ride. But you extrapolate that experience across the trillions of transactions that happen across this economy, and pretty soon you are talking real money. It's also a really good, if disconcerting, example of how companies are leveraging what they know about us to set individually specific prices. Well, that gets me to a book out today from Lindsay Owen. She's the president and the CEO of the Groundwork Collaborative. That's a progressive think tank. And the title of her book is Gouged, The End of a Fair Price and What It Means for Your Wallet. Lindsay, it's good to have you on.
1: Thanks so much for having me, Kai.
2: Can we get to the subtitle of this book first, The Idea of a Fair Price? What does that actually mean? Because I always thought a fair price was what you were willing to pay.
1: I think a fair price is a posted price. A fair price is a predictable price. And a fair price is a price that is set based on the product and not you, the consumer.
2: And therein is the crux of this book, right? Because what is happening, as you point out, is that companies are increasingly using the data that they have on us, all kinds of data, to change the prices, basically, depending on who you are.
1: Yeah, it's very retro. You know, thousands of years ago, we went to the souk and the merchant set a price based on what he thought we might be willing to fork over. If we had a nice tunic on, we probably paid a little more. But about 150 years ago in this country, we dispensed with haggling. It was the Quakers who said, the Puritans are kind of greedy. I don't really like what they're up to. And then it was John Wanamaker in Philadelphia, Pennsylvania, who said, you know, I'm going to stick a price tag on my items in my store, both because he was inspired by this, but also he was a businessman. And it's a little time consuming to haggle for every item in your cart. But right now, I think the price tag is a bit of an endangered species. And companies are now increasingly collecting data on us to get a better sense of how much they think they can get away with charging us as individuals.
2: You all did an experiment. You and Consumer Reports, I guess, did an experiment involving Instacart. Tell us about that, would you?
1: Yeah, Groundwork teamed up with More Perfect Union and Consumer Reports, and we ran an experiment that exposed a massive experiment that Instacart was running on millions of Americans while they shopped for groceries. We recruited 400 secret shoppers, picked the same pickup location, a Safeway grocery store in Seattle, Washington, pick up the same basket of groceries. For about 75% of items in that basket of groceries, different people in the experiment were offered different prices. Across all of the baskets in the study, about a 7% variation. So we took Instacart's own estimate of how much a household of four spends on groceries in a year and calculated that it could be as much as $1,200, the result of this sort of Instacart experiment tax for shoppers.
2: Okay, so look, on the face of it, and speaking as a consumer, that's outrageous. But speaking as a person who runs a business or a large company, why is that bad?
1: Yeah, there were definitely, you know, critics of the study who said, look, there's nothing to see here. This is classic A-B testing. But I don't think most Americans, when they shop for groceries, realize that they are guinea pigs so that the company can calibrate exactly how much they can get away with charging you. I think this is ultimately why, you know, within 2 weeks of releasing our study, Instacart reversed course, effectively promising to shut down the lab. But this was a big part of Instacart's business model. They acquired the AI pricing giant Eversight in 2021, and Eversight promised to help companies run these pricing experiments without consumers' knowledge. This was a big part of what they sold retailers.
2: When you, Lindsay Owens, are out in this economy as a consumer, what do you do to keep yourself on guard, as it were? Because it's got to be exhausting.
1: Yeah, I mean, I run a think tank, but I'm also a shopper.
2: Right,
1: I'm also a consumer. I'm the mom of a toddler. I'm tired. I don't want to spend my evenings comparison shopping online. The truth is, from the bottom of my heart, I do not believe it should be every consumer's job to duck and dodge and bob and weave. The budget shopper is the mechanism by which prices are disciplined in this economy. And when the budget shopper can't do their work because they can't comparison shop or because they're being picked off by a company who knows they need a good deal, that undermines healthy competition in the market writ large.
2: It's a book called Gouged by Lindsay Owens. She runs the Groundwork Collaborative in Washington. Lindsay, thanks a bunch. I appreciate your time.
1: Thanks so much for having me.

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1: Everything hit us at once.
0: When it rains, it does kind of pour, you know. First, though, let's do the numbers. Dow Industrial's down 131 points. That's 0.25%, 51,349. The NASDAQ down 22 points. That's about 0.1%, 26,797. S&P 500 gave back 12 points, about 0.2%, 76.70. Withering consumer confidence has not stopped some of us from spending money on travel. Cruise operator Carnival raised its annual forecast today, saying 2027 is already half booked. 2028 bookings off to a, quote, excellent start. Shares in Carnival Corporation up 13.4% on the day. Royal Caribbean up 7.4%. On the front page of the New York Times 110 years ago, John D. Rockefeller of Standard Oil was crowned a billionaire, the world's first, in fact, 5 years after the government took apart his monopoly. Parts of Standard Oil eventually became ExxonMobil and Chevron. ExxonMobil down 0.7% on the day. Chevron gave up 0.9%. Bond prices went down. When that happens, the yield goes up. The yield on the 10-year Treasury note rose to 5.24%. The 30-year at 5.566%. 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
3: 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Ahead on All Things Considered starting at 2:30, Philadelphia's Academy of Natural Sciences is set to close due to financial pressures. The nearly 200-year-old museum houses important scientific specimens and a beloved dinosaur exhibit. We'll have that story this afternoon.
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0: This is Marketplace. I'm Kai Rizdal. It's more likely than not that when you head toward the back of your local Piggly Wiggly, toward the freezers, and you reach in to grab a bag of shrimp, it's odds on that you are not thinking, A, about where that shrimp comes from, and B, and related, what that says about the state of the Gulf Coast shrimping industry. Oh, also, and not for nothing, throw the price of a gallon of diesel into your considerations, too. Marketplace's Elizabeth Trovall has our story.
5: A large white and blue fishing boat is docked here at the Brownsville Fishing Harbor on the Gulf where Texas meets Mexico. But local fishermen aren't preparing to go fish. They're just sitting around. I ask one of them, Juan Mendez, why?
6: El precio del camarón está bajo y el combustible está alto.
5: Shrimp prices are low, he says, while diesel prices are high. It's just not profitable to take the boat out to fish shrimp that are only going for $4 or so a pound, he tells me. So I ask how many times he's been out fishing so far this season.
7: ¿Cuántas veces ha salido?
6: Una.
5: Just one time, he says. Mendez lives in Nicaragua, but shrimps here on a visa. He's done it for nearly a decade. But now he says shrimpers like him are thinking about going back home. There's no money here. Near the docks is Texas Gulf Trawling, a shrimping company here in Brownsville with 14 boats. Most are just sitting around, says manager Greg Laundrie. And the boats that are out to sea?
8: They're working on old fuel because we just can't afford the diesel price the current diesel price coinciding with the current price of shrimp.
5: He says diesel is the single largest expense to the boat. Filling up once could cost around $85,000. But conditions were tough even before diesel prices went up roughly 70% because of the war in Iran and attacks on Russian refineries.
9: It's a long-standing problem, and it's just getting worse.
5: That's Christopher Liza, an economist with the National Oceanic and Atmospheric Administration. He says even though Americans eat a ton of shrimp, most of it is imported for cheap from abroad.
9: 95% of the shrimp consumed is imported, and the other is, 5% is local caught.
5: It's a bad year for an industry that's been shrinking.
9: When a crisis hits and fuel prices go up or the shrimp price collapses, then that's when people actually have to leave the industry, right? They just can't keep going.
5: But third-generation shrimper Kyle Kimball is still bringing home some catches this season. He's based in Port Arthur, where Texas meets Louisiana.
10: I worked with my grandfather when I was like five, and I can remember picking and driving and everything.
5: He loves it out on the water. He's had his own vessel for about 45 years. He's been able to shrimp some this season because his boat uses less diesel per hour than a lot of other shrimpers.
10: I'm one of the cheapest boats to operate at 11 gallons an hour.
5: But that's still $65 an hour or so for just fuel. High diesel prices only add to his worries about the future of the Gulf shrimp industry that's shrinking and aging.
10: Young man don't have a chance.
5: His wife, Tricia Kimball, with the Port Arthur Area Shrimpers Association, says it's hard to recruit young people into an industry in decline.
11: They're just not going to do that if you're making negative money. That's not a real enticement.
5: But for now, Kyle, who's in his 60s, is hanging on.
10: The wear and tear from 63 on up is really bad. But I don't know. It gets in your blood. It's hard to explain that you can't just quit.
5: He loves his job, he says. Diesel and shrimp prices be damned. He's just not ready to give it up. I'm Elizabeth Trovall for Marketplace.

0: Here's a labor market term we haven't heard in a little while. The Great Resignation, back 5 years ago, just after the peak of the pandemic, when people were quitting their jobs right and left, confident that there would be something else out there for them. That brings me to today's installment of our series, Clocked Out.
1: I'm Samantha Rafferty. I'm based in Lake Charles, Louisiana. At 32 years old, I left my career and decided to go back to school for architecture. You know, I worked in project management and with creatives for 10 years and had a pretty good career. I would say I was good at what I did, but I wasn't super excited about going to work every day. I was kind of jealous of the creatives that I was managing their projects. There was a 6-week period where everything hit us at once. I got accepted to graduate school for architecture. I found out I was pregnant, and then I quit the job I had been at for 6 years. You know, my husband makes enough to support our household, so we're very lucky to be in that situation. But adding a baby, daycare, and just like the general increase in the cost of living, cost of groceries, and everything else, it has made the fact that I'm not earning an income feel a lot more tangible. I do get frustrated sometimes. I want to go out to dinner. I want to take the vacation. I want to feel like we have disposable income again. But I have to remind myself that this is all a short-term sacrifice for my future self. I'm also trying to figure out if I want to get a part-time job and go to school. It means it would probably take me longer to finish my degree, but I am trying to weigh the pros and cons of that decision. I am really enjoying school. I'm really enjoying what I'm learning. It's been really validating. Like, I feel like I'm on the right path and that I'm making the right choice right now. And like, honestly, becoming a mom too has made this even more meaningful. I hope it's something she learns from watching me. And you don't have to have everything figured out. You don't have to take the easiest path. Sometimes you have to be resilient, make sacrifices, and be willing to change direction, even if that's scary, to build the life that you want.
0: You definitely do not need to have everything figured out. Not at all. Samantha Rafferty, Lake Charles, Louisiana. If you've got a story of being out of the labor force or maybe about trying to get back in, tell us about it, would you? Marketplace.org/clockedout.

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1: This final note on the way out today, in which, you know, sometimes it really does pay to read the fine print in those corporate regulatory filings. Anthropic is planning to go public later this year. I think you knew that. It will be the first of the pure play artificial intelligence companies to do so. It's looking for a valuation somewhere around $2 trillion. But I am burying the lead. Reuters reported this morning that Anthropic's IPO prospectus, which Reuters says it has seen, warns that its AI models pose, and this is a quote, catastrophic or existential risks to humanity. Now, as always, consult your own financial advisor. But I don't know. I think that's quite a thing to say about the technology that you want people to invest in. No? Right? I mean, what do you even say? Anyway, gotta go. Jordan Manges and Anil Maharaj, Janet Wynn, Olga Oxman, and Virginia K. Smith are the digital team. I'm Kai Rizdahl. We will see you tomorrow, everybody. This is APM.
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4: In the United States, it's illegal to try to create babies using genetically modified human embryos, but at least two U.S. startups are hoping to change the law. 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
6: It's All Things Considered from NPR News. I'm Juana Summers.
7: And I'm Sasha Pfeiffer. A lot has changed over the last decade when it comes to how college campuses handle sexual assaults.
6: Now there's growing anger over Cornell University's handling of an alleged sexual assault of a female student in 2024.
8: Title IX coordinators are not always trauma-informed.
7: That story coming up after this news.
9: Live from NPR News in Culver City, California, I'm Duane Brown. With just 5 weeks to go before the crucial midterm elections, former special counsel Jack Smith once again defended his investigations into President Trump regarding election interference in 2020, as well as Trump's handling of classified documents.
10: The special counsel's office followed Justice Department policy, observed legal requirements, and took actions based on the facts and the law. I stand by my decisions as special counsel, including my decision to bring charges against President Trump.
9: Smith pushed back on Republican efforts to paint him and his team as partisan political operators, while Democrats rallied to Smith's defense, criticizing the administration's firing of prosecutors involved in the investigations. Smith secured two indictments against Trump and said they had found proof beyond a doubt that Trump engaged in serious crimes. A mob of Israeli settlers stormed a Palestinian village in the Israeli-occupied West Bank overnight. That group attacked a Palestinian family after an Israeli court had ordered they be allowed to return home. NPR's Kat Lonsdorf reports.
2: More than 100 violent Israeli settlers attacked the village of Jalud, setting fire to buildings and vehicles and throwing stones, according to the Israeli military. The attack happened as Israeli security forces were attempting to escort a Palestinian family back to their home. That family had been forced to leave their home about 2 months ago due to continuous harassment by Israeli settlers, according to an Israeli court order. Instead, Israeli settlers set fire to the home and the family fled again. Two of the settlers were arrested, and Israeli Prime Minister Benjamin Netanyahu condemned the attack. Netanyahu recently downplayed such violence in a speech at the UN. The UN has tracked about 200 settler attacks per month in 2026.
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11: It's 2:32 with Cap Radio News. I'm Devin Yalmanaka. The latest budget from the Olympics Organizing Committee, LA 28, is out, and one city official isn't happy with it. From our California newsroom partner, LAist Libby Rainey has more.
12: City Controller Kenneth Mejia says LA 28's $7.26 billion budget report is missing key financial details. One example, the budget lists about $600 million for, quote, other expenses. Mejia points out that the city and state of California have agreed to pay for cost overruns if LA 28 loses money.
13: The documents we requested will help us understand how they're doing as an organization, because if they go over budget, we pay.
12: LA 28 says it's fulfilled its reporting obligations to the city. Libby Rainey, LAist News.
11: Six Flags Magic Mountain is retiring its famous X2 roller coaster amid lawsuits alleging serious brain injuries caused by the ride. The Southern California theme park announced it's permanently closing the ride after nearly 20 years. Six Flags recently settled a wrongful death lawsuit from the family of a 22-year-old man who died after riding the coaster in 2022. Three more lawsuits alleging traumatic brain injuries were filed last week. The president of Magic Mountain says while X2 consistently passed safety tests, they decided to permanently close the ride to maintain guest confidence. The ride has been closed since July 12th. You'll find more news at capradio.org. 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
11: Still ahead on All Things Considered, meteorologists have warned this winter could bring a potentially historic El Nino, and the National Weather Service, there is a more than 90% chance of a very strong event. Hear about potential impacts coming up in about 10 minutes. 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
16: This is All Things Considered from NPR News. I'm Juana Summers.
17: And I'm Sasha Pfeiffer. A former Cornell University student's lawsuit alleging that she was raped in 2024 by seven male students has renewed a longstanding debate about how colleges deal with sexual assault. It's also raised unresolved questions about what responsibility colleges have to protect their students. NPR's Alyssa Nadworny covers higher education and joins us now. Hi, Alyssa.
18: Hello.
17: Maybe there is not a uniform approach, but how do campuses typically deal with sexual assault cases?
18: Well, Title IX is the big answer. I mean, Title IX is the 1972 law that prohibits discrimination in schools based on sex. So under that law, the school's job is to make sure all students have a safe campus environment. They have equal access to an education. So in the case of Cornell, when the district attorney did not move forward with the criminal investigation back in 2024, the campus Title IX process got underway. In a statement, Cornell said its investigation took several months and included expulsions and suspensions. The fraternity chapter was closed in 2024 and remains barred from campus.
17: So as you just said, the DA didn't move forward with the criminal investigation. It's explained in a statement why it didn't do that. Does this mean that Title IX is separate from any local police investigations?
18: Yes. So in an ideal world, they would work in parallel, with Title IX having a lower burden of proof than a criminal case. Beth Gelman-Beer spent nearly two decades at the Department of Education's Office for Civil Rights investigating how schools handled things like sexual assaults. Here's how she explains it.
19: And so the school's role in Title IX, as opposed to criminal proceedings, is to determine whether or not the person accused of this sexual assault should remain on campus, as opposed to going to jail and establishing a crime and going through a court.
18: And in recent years, there have been big changes to how Title IX is implemented. In 2020, the Trump administration raised the burden of proof, and it also required schools to conduct live hearings with cross-examinations, among other changes.
17: You know, these types of cases involving sex assault allegations are, I guess the word is pernicious, they're consistent, they're sadly familiar over time. We've seen them again and again. What does that tell us about how well or not Title IX is working?
18: Well, I put this question to Caroline Guntert. She's a lawyer who's represented victims in Title IX cases involving sexual assault allegations, including against Ivy League universities.
20: It's often a flawed process. Title IX coordinators or individuals tasked with investigating these kinds of situations don't have the proper training, are not always trauma-informed. The regulations are changing so quickly, and schools' policies have to keep up, that sometimes they're out of step with their own school's policies.
17: Alyssa, to provide a baseline, is there data that shows us how common sexual assault is on campus?
18: Well, in talking with Title IX coordinators, they have said again and again to me, this type of thing happens all the time on campuses all over. At Cornell, a 2025 survey found more than one in three undergraduate women reported experiencing a sexual assault at some point during their time at Cornell. That was up 23% in 2023. And the school even created a task force to make recommendations on how to curb sexual violence on campus, which included increased knowledge about sex and the school's processes for how to report behavior.
17: If students feel their college has not protected them, do those students have any recourse?
18: Well, a civil lawsuit, of course. And then historically, the Education Department's Office of Civil Rights would investigate. That office has been drastically cut back. The Trump administration has focused its Title IX enforcement much more heavily on gender identity and transgender athletic policies. In just the last 2 years of the Trump administration, there's only been one resolution of a case involving a civil rights complaint about sexual violence on campus.
17: That is NPR's Alyssa Nadworny. Alyssa, thank you.
18: You bet.
21: A month ago, Drexel University announced it is closing Philadelphia's Academy of Natural Sciences Museum this week. The 198-year-old Academy's collection of scientific specimens is one of the most important in the world. Its sudden demise comes amidst a continuing decline in funding for cultural and scientific institutions. Reporter Andrew Stelzer visited the museum on its final weekend.
22: Before you even get past the lobby, just turn to your right, and there they are.
23: I'm seeing some real dinosaurs in my first time there.
22: It's your first time seeing a dinosaur?
23: Yeah.
22: The Academy of Natural Sciences was the first place in the world to display a dinosaur skeleton back in 1868. Even now, the dinos are still wowing attendees like Remington and Cameron Howard here on a school field trip.
23: T-Rex!
22: For Philly area kids, visiting this place has been a rite of passage for generations. So when word dropped on September 1st that the museum was closing at the end of the month, thousands of families began a wistful pilgrimage to see the dinosaurs, the mammal dioramas, and other exhibits one last time. Zoe Abrams had her two daughters in tow.
24: Maybe if they had announced this last year, they could have gotten the crowds they have now. Look at this. This is busier than Grand Central. Could have saved things.
22: Drexel University, which has run the Academy since 2011, explained on its website that post-pandemic, costs have risen and visitation declined. In the past few weeks, however, museum attendance has skyrocketed amid a grassroots Save the Academy campaign. Revenue was more than 20 times higher than last September. But Drexel didn't participate in any of the efforts to stem the museum's closure. The university also hasn't detailed how much it would cost to keep it open.
0: When they announced the one-month notice, it was a surprise for everybody.
22: Issa Betancourt worked in the Academy's entomology department for 10 years. She now lives in Arizona, but hopped on a plane and came back to Philly to help organize the rescue effort.
0: This is the oldest natural history museum in the Americas, and if this museum can slip away like that, what's stopping other museums from going the same way?
22: Like many universities, Drexel has been struggling financially, in part due to declining enrollment. That's fueled speculation that it plans to sell the 150-year-old building housing the academy, valued at more than $28 million. There are also concerns about the fate of the academy's massive, irreplaceable library of over 19 million specimens. It includes Thomas Jefferson's fossil collection and plant samples gathered by Lewis and Clark. It also houses 73,000 holotype specimens, samples which scientists use as references for defining and naming species.
0: If anyone has a question, that is, you go, you look at the colors and the shape, and that defines the species. It's a very special historic place.
22: Drexel said it will preserve access to that collection for researchers, but it's unclear what that means for the general public. City Council member Dr. Nina Ahmed helped push for an upcoming public hearing on the abrupt closure. The council plans to subpoena financial documents from Drexel.
1: We need to know how this came to be. What were the levers that created this decision, and how do we undo that decision?
22: Last week, a local foundation offered a year's worth of bridge funding to buy some time. Drexel said in a statement it is exploring the possibility, but would need a plan for long-term sustainability before considering reopening the museum. Supporters are concerned that would become much more difficult after its doors are closed. For NPR News, I'm Andrew Stelzer in Philadelphia.
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11: It's 2:44. With CAP Radio News, I'm Devin Yamanaka. Meteorologists have warned this winter could bring a potentially historic El Nino. The National Weather Service says there's a more than 90% chance of a very strong event. Californians could face extreme rain, flooding, damaging surf, and snow. Governor Gavin Newsom has declared a proactive state of emergency, preparing resources as winter draws closer. Jeffrey Mound is a senior fellow in water policy at the Nonpartisan Public Policy Institute of California. He joined Insight host Vicky Gonzalez to talk about potential impacts of this El Nino.
3: What areas of the state are you most concerned about?
4: Well, okay, so, you know, history says that El Niños are notoriously unpredictable when it comes to precipitation, with the possible exception of Southern California. The way the El Niño steers the jet stream, it tends to put really warm, powerful storms into Southern California. And in fact, California, some of California's biggest flooding, biggest rainfall events have been associated with strong El Niños. So I say right now that bullseye is typically Southern California, but you yourself have seen these latest models that have run the European model and the North American model. These long-range models are now suggesting the whole state.
3: So let's focus on our area. Of course, Sacramento, we sit on a floodplain. Do we have enough flood protection infrastructure? I mean, that can vary looking within the city center, like the levees, of course, but then if you go down to the Delta or up north.
4: Okay, so you actually hit the nail on the head there. What we have in levels of flood protection is highly variable in this region. We have appropriately concentrated our flood defenses in the big metropolitan area, and that's Sacramento. Why? Because when you think about risk as the cost and loss of lives and property that are associated with flooding, that's where your risk is highest. You know, since the floods of 97, the Sacramento area has been scrambling to improve its flood defenses and has done an admirable job. I mean, there should be some serious pats on the back for the Sacramento Area Flood Control Agency and all the partners and the people of Sacramento who actually voted to tax themselves to improve this, which is quite rare in California, as you know. And then the other key factor that I know you may want to talk about is, are we going to get snowstorms or are we going to get rainstorms? I remind you that the last two super El Niños that we had, the 82-83 and 97-98, we were skiing in Mammoth until August, almost till August.

0: epic snowpacks. And so it's a matter of a few degrees will determine whether you have rain on bare ground or snow.
1: And if you get snow first, but then a warmer system comes by, that can cause flooding as well, too, right? Because it can melt the snowpack.
0: You'll get a good argument amongst people about that. The snowpack has to be pretty thin for it to be melted in a storm and run off. If it's thick, it actually absorbs that. And so it's a thermodynamic problem. Thick snowpacks are good for flood control. Skinny snowpacks are terrible for flood control.
1: Finally, if someone's listening to this and they're like, what can I do ahead of time? You know, my own version of a state of emergency. What can I do to prepare?
0: Emergency preparation is the single most important thing you can do regarding natural disaster. All the rest of this stuff is just stuff. It is know your evacuation routes. We got to have that. Have a go bag where you can carry all the important items you want. If people say leave, leave. Don't be that person who demonstrates an exercise in Darwinism. If they say evacuate, evacuate for sure. And for God's sake, don't drive through axle deep water because that's where most people get killed in floods. So be prepared is the bottom line.
2: That was Senior Fellow in Water Policy Jeffrey Mount from the Public Policy Institute of California, breaking down the details of El Nino and the problems it could pose. You can hear the full conversation at capradio.org/insight. It is 2:48. This is member-supported Cap Radio News. Still ahead on All Things Considered, New York Senator Kirsten Gillibrand talks about the reopening of the rape case at Cornell. That's coming up in about 15 minutes. More from the Cap Radio Newsroom. Federal food inspectors say certain frozen pork products sold in California and Nevada are being recalled due to possible contamination. Illinois-based Fontanini Foods is recalling over 2,300 pounds of raw frozen pork breakfast sausage that may contain bits of hard clear plastic. The sausage was produced on June 23rd and shipped to distributors in California, Nevada, Michigan, and Florida. There's more news at capradio.org. Taking a look at Sacramento area traffic, downtown to Elk Grove will take just over 20 minutes on Highway 99. Downtown to Sac International is around 15 minutes right now. And Sacramento down to Stockton will take you about 50 minutes on I-5.
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6: 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I'm Sasha Pfeiffer.
7: And I'm Juana Summers. That's the kind of guitar riff fans now expect from musician Tom Morello. But this time, the Rage Against the Machine co-founder is going solo.
8: I really wanted to make a record that tried to make one guitar sound like an entire revolution, though I do fear this may be the last record I make before they throw us all in jail.
7: Like the 21 albums that came before it, Everyone Gets Everything They Want is Morello's answer to the political moment.

0: This is rebellion as self-care, honestly. You know, this is like radical rock and roll as a way to, one, resist the rising tide of tyranny and authoritarianism, but two, to just find a way to kind of weave my convictions into my vocation.
1: It's his first solo rock album, but Morello wasn't totally alone.
0: I was very much helped out in this effort by my 15-year-old son, Roman Morello, who is a contributor to five of the songs on the record and has in a lot of ways sort of surpassed me as a technical guitar player on the record.
1: What's it like collaborating with your son?
0: Sure, he's become a muse in a way. One, I poach his best riffs listening at his door, but unlike when you're in a band, sometimes there are contentious things that happen, and when you're in a band with your son, if there's contention, I can just send him to his room.

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1: 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News from NPR is next, followed by updates from our newsroom. Still ahead on All Things Considered, when Governor Gavin Newsom took office, he issued a moratorium on capital punishment. As he prepares to leave office, advocates are calling for the governor to commute the remaining death sentences. 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
4: Live from NPR News in Culver City, California, I'm Duane Brown. Tech industry executives from Microsoft, OpenAI, Meta, and Anthropic were invited to the White House today, where they talked about how AI should be regulated, if at all. President Trump has been calling for limited to no regulation, citing the race with China to become the dominant leader of AI technology.
5: I think I'm seeing tremendous self-policing. And they understand that they have to self-police. And it's very hard for somebody to come out and say, get into these models are very complex. And again, I believe they're going to be used for the good. And when they're not, we're going to be able to nab them. But there's going to be a tremendous self-policing aspect. We're also thinking about forming a committee of sorts where we put maybe 10 people on that committee. It could be from that group so the committee can watch over the whole enterprise.
4: Trump's confidence is in sharp contrast to Anthropic's CEO, who warned that AI could take over the entire internet within the next year, if not regulated. A former Cornell University student's lawsuit alleging she was raped by 7 male students in 2024 has renewed questions about how colleges deal with sexual assault, NPR's Alyssa Nadworny reports.
6: Title IX prohibits discrimination in schools based on sex. Under that law, the school's job is to make sure all students have a safe campus environment, equal access to an education. In the case of Cornell University, when the district attorney did not move forward with the criminal investigation back in 2024, the campus Title IX process got underway. In a statement, Cornell said its investigation took several months and led to expulsions and suspensions. The fraternity chapter was closed in 2024. Title IX has a lower burden of proof than a criminal case. But in recent years, there have been big changes. The Trump administration raised the burden of proof and also now requires schools to conduct, quote, live hearings.
4: This is NPR.
1: It's 3:32 with Cap Radio News. I'm Devin Yamanaka. Governor Gavin Newsom has signed a bill to close loopholes in California's fireworks legislation following last year's deadly explosion at a fireworks facility in Esparto. The law goes into effect in January. Its author is West Sacramento State Senator Christopher Cabaldon, whose district includes Esparto. He says the scale of the problem only became apparent after the explosions killed 7 workers.
7: Instantly thinking, you know, how could something like this occur? So many rules and regulations that either weren't being followed or didn't apply properly that allowed for some definitely unscrupulous and probably illegal behavior. But all the systems that we had in place to try to protect communities and protect people from losing their lives didn't work.
1: The law's changes include adding requirements for firework license applicants, requiring the disclosure of the full address for every storage site, and mandating inspections at least once a year. It also brings state policies in line with federal regulations barring convicted felons from getting a pyrotechnics license. Yolo County says the law strengthens coordination and communications between the state fire marshal's office and local jurisdictions about fireworks activities. SAC International is one step closer to getting a new air traffic control tower. Federal officials have awarded a construction contract to Walsh Federal LLC. Work is scheduled to begin next summer on the airport's north campus, and the tower is expected to be fully operational by 2030. You'll find more news at capradio.org.
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1: 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That's coming up in 15 minutes. 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
1: 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I'm Juana Summers.
2: And I'm Sasha Pfeiffer. A group of cyber criminals has stolen reams of data from one of the key agencies tasked with investigating cybercrime, the FBI. NPR cybersecurity correspondent Jenna McLaughlin has been reporting on the ongoing investigation of this theft, and she's with us in the studio. Hi, Jenna.
3: Hey.
2: Hacks are sadly common these days, but for the FBI to be hacked sounds quite concerning. How alarmed should we be?
3: Yeah, it's not great. But in all seriousness, it's most concerning if you're a current or former FBI employee. The target in this case was the FBI jobs portal. So it's not the entire FBI. It's not confidential informants or ongoing operations or confidential information.
2: Do we know what was stolen?
3: We do. So I'm hearing that there were several terabytes of text files that were stolen. It's a lot of data on FBI personnel. It's not just job applications, but it's also promotions data. Those files include sensitive details about previous postings, medical information, family names. One of the last times we saw something like this happen was the 2015 breach of the Office of Personnel Management. The U.S. government has attributed that to the Chinese government stealing millions of sensitive records, from security clearance details to fingerprints, in espionage efforts. But this is different because these are cyber criminals and they have a reputation for extorting and leaking stolen files. They say now that they don't have a plan on publishing this information, that their goal was to get the FBI to correct the record on public statements they've made about these hackers. But they've already given parts of it to reporters, and the FBI sources that I talk to are pretty much assuming that the data's out there and that the bad guys around the world will be committed to stealing it from shiny hunters.
2: And then based on the conversations you've been having with people at the FBI, how are they feeling about knowing that's out there?
3: Not great. I've been talking to current and former FBI sources since last week. They, of course, aren't authorized to speak on the record about this, and the mood's grim. I'd say that there's more anger and frustration than panic because these people are used to dealing with emergencies. It's kind of what they do. There's some dark humor they've been passing around, memes, but I think the frustration is mostly directed right now at the leadership of the FBI, at Director Kash Patel. They feel like there hasn't been a lot of communication about how the Bureau is going to protect current and former employees. A few people have been notified that their data might have been stolen, but many are still out there wondering. There's actually a community of former employees who are sort of banding together, figuring out how they can help each other if this data gets out. Publicly, the FBI said they're aggressively investigating the point of the breach and mitigating the damage. The Dutch police actually arrested a member of this group in Amsterdam earlier in September, though they just publicly announced it. The FBI posted this kind of unusual video on social media about working with the Dutch, where Brett Leatherman, the FBI assistant director for the cyber division, he's kind of taunting this group, the Shiny Hunters, in a bid to get them to come forward with information. Take a listen.
4: You know how to find us, and we know how to find you. I suggest you reach out first while the choice is still yours.
2: So if the FBI has already been hit, is there a concern that other government agencies are vulnerable too?
3: Absolutely. So in this case, the FBI is not the only one that's vulnerable. There are other bad guys out there besides Shiny Hunters who are looking to exploit a specific vulnerability that was potentially used to access this system. According to new research from Google, there appears to be a widespread compromise of third-party software called PeopleSoft. It's a company that was acquired by the tech giant Oracle in 2005. Their clients are all the big names. Big retailers, government agencies, you name it. Long story short, it was first targeted over the summer. The company put in place some protections. They didn't fully fix the problem. Now the bad guys are hitting dozens of systems all over the world.
2: Thanks for covering this. That is NPR's Jenna McLaughlin.
3: Thank you.
1: In a new documentary, two dozen Israeli soldiers involved in the war in Gaza describe what they say is the systematic killing of Palestinian civilians by the Israeli military. The film, Naza, was directed by two Israeli filmmakers, and it's received tremendous international acclaim. But in Israel, this film has sparked intense pushback, despite the fact that very few people there have actually seen it. NPR's Kat Lonsdorf reports from Tel Aviv.
5: When Naza debuted at the Venice Film Festival earlier this month, its two directors, Oscar-winning Israeli filmmakers Yuval Evrahem and Rachel Shore, received a standing ovation for nearly 25 minutes. a new record for the festival. The film's title refers to the euphemistic acronym used by the Israeli military for the Hebrew term or collateral damage, the number of civilians killed in a military attack. In the trailer recently shared online by The Guardian, which also produced the film, Israeli soldiers are interviewed anonymously on rooftops in Tel Aviv under the cover of darkness. The soldiers describe in detail how it became Israeli military policy to accept high levels of civilian casualties in Gaza, and that AI was often used in its targeting. Gaza became like a factory, one says, a factory of targets. The Israeli military has rejected the film's claims and says it makes every effort to, quote, mitigate harm to civilians. Palestinian health officials say more than 74,000 Palestinians have been killed by Israel, most of them civilians, throughout the war, which began after the Hamas-led attack on Israel in 2023. Speaking after the film's debut, co-director Yuval Avrahem explained part of the thinking behind such a film, made by Israelis interviewing other Israelis.
6: We believe that the denial of the crime is what helps it persist. And that's why it's really, really especially important for us that Israelis watch this film.
5: The film is not widely available yet, including in Israel. Even so, it has rocked the country. Israel's culture minister accused the filmmakers, who haven't been back to Israel since the premiere, of, quote, treason against the state. Protesters have gathered outside co-director Shor's parents' house, chanting death to traitors. And Israeli Prime Minister Benjamin Netanyahu introduced legislation to revoke their citizenship. They have no place among us, he said. In the southern Israeli city of Ashdod, graffiti artist Dudi Shaval remembers watching a video of that standing ovation after the NASA premieres. He says it made him so angry, he grabbed his spray paint and found a wall near a busy road. He painted directors Avrahem and Shor as prisoners, with the word traitor across it in Hebrew. A video he posted online got hundreds of thousands of views and thousands of encouraging comments. Later, someone came and painted the word heroes over top. Shaval then covered that with a new painting altogether, which is what we're standing in front of now as we talk. He says he viewed that exchange as a kind of conversation between two artists.
7: You use this artist, your form of free speech, right?
8: Yeah.
7: What about, you know, Netanyahu is saying maybe he'll take the citizenship away from the two filmmakers?
8: Because I think...
7: Do they have the same free speech as you?
8: They cross the line. They up against our people, you know?
9: It's easier for the Israeli Jewish society to cancel the filmmakers and to cancel their film instead of watching the film.
5: Barak Heyman is an Israeli documentary filmmaker and one of more than 2,000 Israelis who have signed a petition in support of Avrahem and Shor. Heyman says Israelis generally don't have to face what's happening in Gaza. The Israeli mainstream media largely hasn't covered the Palestinian suffering there.
9: We believe that people should face the reality.
5: Heyman hasn't seen the film yet, but he says,
9: I don't need to watch NASA in order to defend the right of its filmmakers to show it to the world.
5: The film opens in U.S. theaters this week, and Avrahem announced on social media that NASA will be released online in November for free, allowing anyone to watch it. He said he's hopeful that the film has broken through what he referred to as a, quote, wall of indifference in Israel, backlash and all. It's a positive thing, he wrote. It's healthy. And he says he plans to return to Israel. Kat Lonsdorf, NPR News, Tel Aviv.
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11: It's 3:44 with Cap Radio News. I'm Devin Yamanaka. California carried out its last execution in January of 2006. And when Governor Gavin Newsom took office, he issued a moratorium on capital punishment. But more than 500 people have been sentenced to death and could face execution under a future governor. As Newsom prepares to leave office, advocates are calling for the governor to commute the remaining sentences. Maurice Shema and Jill Castellano are journalists with the Marshall Project, a national nonprofit focused on the criminal justice system. They sat down with Insight host Vicky Gonzalez to explain the political weight this decision could hold.
12: Going back to 2019, when the governor issued that moratorium, I mean, how significant was that executive order, like looking back at California history and even comparing it to other states across the country?
13: A lot of states have a kind of informal moratorium on executions. And I think even before 2019, California did as well. The last execution there was in 2006. And you just have a lot of states, California being by far the biggest, where there are red counties and very kind of aggressive, frequently Republican district attorneys who seek the death penalty. And then the juries say, yes, send this person to death row. And then people just sit there because the attorneys general, the governors, the people with the decision-making power at the top about whether executions happen just have no political will. And in the case of someone like Newsom, are actively against executions.
12: And this moratorium did not dissuade prosecutors from seeking the death penalty. There are still death penalty sentences since 2019, correct? Right, Jill?
14: That's right. Yes, there's been at least 25 death sentences since the moratorium in 2019. And if we go back to 2006, 20 years ago, since the last execution, more than 200 people have been sentenced in California to an execution.
12: You know, Maurice, if someone's listening to this and they're wondering, like, why should the general public care about whether the governor will commute death penalty sentences?
13: First of all, the death penalty system in California is very, very expensive. It costs upwards of $100 million a year. You have this massive backlog of appeals because there's a shortage of attorneys who are willing to take on death row appeals. But to actually fix this situation and either, you know, bring these cases to resolution, discover maybe if people are innocent and sitting on death row and don't deserve to be, or bring them, if you're supportive of the death penalty, bring these cases to an actual execution, it could cost well over $500 million by some estimates. So it's a very expensive proposition, sort of in either direction. I would also just say one more thing that we haven't talked about much when it comes to the data, which is the racial disparities, which are significant across the country, but they are more significant, I think, in California. And if somebody who is Black or Latino is far more likely to receive the death penalty. If the victim of a crime is white, the person is more likely to receive the death penalty. A lot of advocacy groups have argued that this is a violation of like the Equal Protection Clause of the California Constitution and just kind of a moral catastrophe.
12: How does the process work if he decides to issue widespread commutations?

0: authority as governor?
1: He cannot. So California actually has this particular sort of stopgap measure where the California Supreme Court would have to approve commutations. And it is unclear how long that would take. It's also unclear if, say, Newsom makes the request but then leaves office, can the next governor rescind those requests? Like, it could get very messy and complicated because of the kind of legal bureaucracy around it in California. But for, I know, more than 100 of those cases, Newsom could act unilaterally and just grant clemency.
2: That was Maurice Chamas and Jill Castellano discussing the current state of condemned inmates in California with Insight's Vicky Gonzalez. You can hear the full conversation at capradio.org/insight. It's 3:48. This is member-supported Cap Radio News. Still ahead on All Things Considered, a former Cornell University student has filed a lawsuit alleging the school didn't do enough to protect her after she says she was sexually assaulted at a fraternity house. We'll have that story coming up in about 20 minutes. More from the Cap Radio Newsroom. Governor Gavin Newsom has announced an early fuel switchover to curb high gas prices. Newsom says California's seasonal summer blend gasoline requirement has been suspended. The state will immediately allow cheaper winter blend gas to be manufactured, imported, and sold. California usually makes the switch on October 31st. Newsom blamed the Trump administration and the ongoing war with Iran for driving up fuel prices. More news at capradio.org. In Sacramento area traffic, downtown to Davis will take you about 25 minutes right now. Down to Elk Grove, it's about half an hour on Highway 99 or I-5. And from Sacramento to Stockton, that will take you about 55 minutes on I-5.
3: Victor from Oakdale says, "Thank you for the valuable work, especially in this time of rapid change and where your reporting is among the most trustworthy." Victor, thank you for supporting independent.
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6: 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I'm Sasha Pfeiffer.
7: And I'm Juana Summers. What is a Proverbs 31 wife? If you grew up in the church, like author Disha Filia and I did, this might sound familiar to you.
8: The Proverbs 31 woman has always been held up as the epitome of Christian womanhood. She's basically a virtuous workhorse.
7: Filia is the author of the new novel, The True Confessions of First Lady Freeman. And First Lady Freeman, or Charisse, is not your typical pastor's wife. She's married to the leader of a fictional black megachurch in Georgia, but Charisse is profane. She revels in sex and pleasure, and she's also grappling with a deeply buried secret about her family. And when I talked with Disha Filia, I wanted to know so much more about Char and her position as a first lady.
8: She's a bit of a savant.
7: And yeah,
8: so,
7: for sure.
8: You know, she stepped into that role, and she's a good Girl Scout. So she learned to kind of go through the paces, but she has her own questions about faith that she keeps to herself. And so the optics are what she really leans into until a scandal breaks and it forces her hand, so to speak. And so I wanted to write about the Black church in particular, but I think it's true for a lot of us that sometimes we're performing mm-hmm. our lives. Yeah. We're performing a certain role and ultimately trying to get free of these performances and these hoops we're jumping through is it comes at a cost. But I hope that people take away that whatever it costs to get free and to be true to yourself, it's worth it.
7: Now, from learning more about your background, I realize that you and I have something in common. We were both raised by our mothers and grandmothers, both raised mm-hmm. in the church. How did that experience shape the story?
8: I grew up watching women inside the church and outside of the church because my mother and my grandmother, they sent me to church, but they didn't go themselves.
7: Uh-huh.
8: So that was the beginning of these kind of conflicting messages about who I could become or who I should become how I should live as a Black girl and later as a Black woman under sort of the cloak of the church's

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4: I don't know how, like, a whole gang rape can be swept under the rug with essays. They should be, like, in jail, not just expelled.
0: New York's governor wants an investigation into how Cornell handled a sex assault allegation in 2024.
5: Today is Tuesday, September 29th, and this is All Things Considered from NPR News.
0: I'm Sasha Pfeiffer.
5: And I'm Juana Summers. Also this hour, how the Trump administration's effort to fight domestic terrorism and political violence is playing out in the courts.
6: They damaged a van, set off fireworks. Those were the kinds of things for which you were landing up with 30-year sentences.
0: Plus, the first solo rock album by Tom Morello, the co-founder of Rage Against the Machine.
7: I really wanted to make a record that tried to make one guitar sound like an entire revolution, though I do fear this may be the last record I make before they throw us all in jail.
5: And how last weekend East Coast storm uncovered an old shipwreck on Nantucket Island.
0: Those stories and more coming up after this news.
8: Live from NPR News in Washington, I'm Ryland Barton. President Trump says major tech companies have agreed to come together and self-police their AI products. The voluntary agreement comes after about 30 executives from the biggest U.S. tech companies gathered at the White House. NPR's Emily Fang has more.
9: Asked whether this agreement was legally enforceable, Trump replied,
10: I think it's morally binding, yeah.
9: He argued that private tech companies can be trusted to regulate themselves. The accord asks companies to monitor their AI products and set up internal controls to make sure they do not hack into other systems.
10: Their companies are at stake. If something goes wrong, their companies are at stake. They're not going to let that happen. This is going to be all for the good, and we're going to have it be nice and safe. And they're really going to be policing each other.
9: Those involved offered no details on how that would work. Emily Fang, NPR News, The White House.
8: The Department of Homeland Security has tapped $20 million to pay for campaign-style ads promoting President Trump. The ads have drawn widespread criticism from Republicans and Democrats who call them a blatant misuse of taxpayer dollars and likely illegal. Democrats say Trump's budget director moved the money from Homeland Security to the ad campaign earlier this month. The FBI says authorities in the Netherlands have arrested a suspected leader of the cyber criminal group that recently claimed to have hacked the FBI. NPR's Ryan Lucas reports Dutch national police took the individual into custody this morning.
11: The FBI says the suspect is an alleged leader of the criminal hacking group Shiny Hunters. That's the same group that last week claimed to have hacked the FBI jobs portal and stolen private personal data and work information on thousands of current and former FBI employees. In a video posted on X, FBI cyber official Brett Leatherman had this message for members of Shiny Hunters.
12: The longer you stay in this, the more we learn about you. You know how to find us, and we know how to find you. I suggest you reach out first while the choice is still yours.
11: The Shiny Hunter hack of the FBI jobs portal is an embarrassing episode for the Bureau. and carries potentially serious counterintelligence and safety consequences. Ryan Lucas, NPR News, Washington.
8: It would be illegal to try to make a baby using gene-edited human embryos in the United States, but at least two startups are hoping to change that. NPR's Rob Stein has more.
13: Origin Genomics in New York City and Preventive Bio in San Francisco are trying to produce enough evidence to convince regulators that it would be safe to use modified embryos for reproduction. The companies say gene-editing embryos could help millions of babies from being born with rare but devastating genetic disorders. Critics, however, warn it may never be safe and worry that allowing gene editing of human embryos for any reason could open the door to someone trying to go further and create designer babies. Rob Stein, NPR News.
8: Stocks drifted lower on Wall Street today. 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
14: It's 4:04 with Cap Radio News. I'm Devin Yamanaka. Governor Gavin Newsom has signed a bill banning the use of electric shock gloves by law enforcement agencies. It was one of some 20 anti-ICE pieces of legislation he signed. San Diego Democratic Assemblywoman Lashae Sharp Collins authored the bill after ICE announced plans to purchase the gloves.
15: It cannot be used on our children. It cannot be used on our communities, our business owners. It cannot be used on anyone. Why? Because we all deserve to have the right to be here. We have the right to have quality of life.
14: Newsom signed the bill despite pushback from law enforcement groups and leaders, including Sacramento Sheriff Jim Cooper. Cooper is a former state lawmaker and called the gloves a very useful de-escalation tool.
16: The voltage is lower than a taser, so it's very effective. And what's interesting, agencies in California have been using it for quite some time now. I want everybody going home safe. This is one tool that allows that.
14: The ban on shock gloves will take effect next year and remain in place until 2030. Federal prosecutors have said the state doesn't have the authority to dictate what tools federal law enforcement can and cannot use. The Woodland Joint Unified School District has redrawn its maps for the 2027-28 school year. It comes as district enrollment decreases and some schools face unbalanced numbers of students. One new map would decrease the number of students attending Tafoya Elementary while boosting the number going to Dingle and Gibson Elementary schools. Another would see attendance at Douglas and Lee Middle schools increase and rebalance attendance between Pioneer High and Woodland High. You'll find more news at capradio.org. 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
14: Still ahead on All Things Considered, a judge heard statements on several motions today, including one to dismiss the case of Lindsay Clancy after her recent trial ended in mistrial. We'll have that story coming up in about 15 minutes.
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19: From NPR News, this is All Things Considered. I'm Juana Summers.
20: And I'm Sasha Pfeiffer. There's growing outrage in New York over Cornell University's handling of the alleged sexual assault of a female student in 2024. The mayor of Ithaca, where Cornell is located, has condemned the school's response, and New York Governor Kathy Hochul is calling for an independent investigation. NPR's Brian Mann is in Ithaca, and he was on campus today. And listeners should know there are depictions of sexual assault here. Hi, Brian.
21: Hi there, Sasha.
20: Brian, what are critics saying went wrong, or if something went wrong, 2 years ago after this incident?
21: Yeah, we now know there were grave concerns at the time of this incident on campus about a possible gang rape involving seven men. At least some campus officials were aware that the alleged victim said alcohol and drugs, including ketamine, were involved. There was a Snapchat communication where members of the Chi Phi fraternity invited other men to join in. That's according to a civil suit filed this month. Despite the gravity of all that, it was only investigated by campus police. Ithaca City Police say they were never notified and no criminal charges were filed. So now Ithaca's mayor, Robert Cantelmo, has issued a statement accusing the school of widespread failures in its handling of the incident. This is a miscarriage of justice, he wrote. And now Governor Hochul has issued a statement today saying there are serious questions about Cornell's response and about the safety of campus culture. Hochul has called for an outside counsel to review the university's response.
20: Brian, since you were on campus today, I assume you were able to talk with some students. What are you hearing from them?
21: Yeah, it was a busy fall day on campus, students heading to class, but Amoya Imosili stopped long enough to talk with me, and she said she was furious when she learned that some of the men involved were allowed by Cornell University to write essays in order to reduce disciplinary action, and that's outlined the lawsuit.
4: I feel, like, really disappointed in, I guess, Cornell. I don't know how, like, a whole gang rape can be swept under the rug with essays. They should be, like, in jail, not just expelled.
21: And Sasha, those essays have really become a kind of symbol of what many students say was an inadequate response by Cornell University.
20: Brian, I understand you were also able to talk to a lawyer for one of the male students accused of taking part in this assault. What did that attorney say?
21: Yeah, I spoke with Jeremy Saland, who represents Scott Kretschmar, who's accused in the civil lawsuit of snorting drugs off this woman's body while she was incapacitated. Saland confirms that Kretschmar was there and did take part in that crudely sexual Snapchat exchange.
1: Scott, I think, would say that responding to that snap thread, which people have seen, is regrettable and ugly and terrible.
21: But Saland says Kretschmar did not assault the woman or use drugs around her. Saland describes Kretschmar's time in the room where the woman says she was raped this way.
1: He introduced himself. Not something you do when you're about to rape somebody, if true. And she was fine. He was in the room, left within a matter of minutes.
21: So now this is all facing a new review by the local prosecutor, who has said that in 2024, the woman involved gave a statement where she described some of what happened at that party as consensual. We'll have to see what, if any, criminal charges are filed against any of these seven men.
20: And Brian, in your time on campus today, you also tried to talk to Cornell University officials. If they spoke with you, what are they saying?
21: Well, they've declined NPR's repeated request for an interview. Asked about this criticism that keeps growing over the university's actions, a campus spokesperson did send statements saying they are committed to addressing campus culture issues. The school said some students were suspended or expelled as part of their disciplinary actions, but the school hasn't provided specifics, and there's no word yet on whether Cornell will agree to an independent investigation.
20: That is NPR's Brian Mann in Ithaca, New York. Brian, thank you.
21: Thank you.
19: The MacArthur Foundation has just announced its latest batch of fellows, artists and academics who each receive $800,000 over 5 years. No strings attached. The recipients include a bioengineer creating nanotechnologies to improve drug delivery, a climate researcher examining polar sea ice, and as NPR's Ari Daniel reports, two that work at the intersection of science and justice.
2: In 2012, Elmer Esau Barahona, a young man from El Salvador, fled his country when a gang was pressuring him to join its ranks. Kate Spradley is a forensic anthropologist at Texas State University.
22: He and a number of individuals paid a coyote, who is the person who guides them across the border.
2: Barahona and his cohort were part of a surge of Central American migrants crossing into Texas that year. It's a treacherous journey. When Barahona's family stopped hearing from him, they realized something was wrong.
22: The coyote phoned Elmer's aunt and said, "Hey, we left your nephew behind. There's a brown plaid shirt tied around his knee."
2: Barahona died there, and officials buried him in a local cemetery. Spradley was based nearby, so she and her team agreed to exhume the body to facilitate a DNA test and return Barahona's remains to his family. But when the researchers approached the funeral home,
22: they said, "Well, we don't know where he's buried."
2: It wasn't just Barahona. Over 100 migrants died that year.
22: It was just too much for the county to handle, and they started just burying them.
2: Without keeping records of who was interred where, Spradley says the practice is illegal.
22: Everyone should have dignity in death. And that's when we all recognized we are going to have to exhume this entire cemetery.
2: Spradley created a group called Operation Identification,
22: where we try to turn numbers into names.
2: The search for bodies now extends across multiple cemeteries, sometimes by using ground-penetrating radar. Examining skeletal remains and even fingerprints can provide answers for families and some measure of peace. Another MacArthur winner this year examines how people who've survived trauma may create peace for themselves. Felipe de Brigard is a philosopher and cognitive neuroscientist at Duke University, rethinking what memory is.
3: I have been interested in memory for as long as I can remember.
2: Memory was long thought of as archival, where experiences are stored untainted until we retrieve them. Instead, he's part of what he says is a growing consensus that memory is reconstructive.
3: What the memory is doing at the time of retrieval is piecing together bits of information that got stored not only from the original event, but also from other events.
2: In this view, memory is a cobbling together of experiences and assumptions, meaning memory is often flawed and malleable. De Brigard currently works with people back home in Colombia who were once victims of paramilitary and guerrilla violence.
3: There were massacres, kidnappings. We're talking perhaps 100,000 people.
2: De Brigard and his colleagues have been interviewing these victims, taking their vitals, and recording brain data. And they've found that forgiveness in the present can dilute the potency of traumatic memories. In other words,
3: memory is in part modifiable because that modification helps us to carry the burden of our past.
2: Memory, turns out, is also quite relevant to Kate Spradley's work with the migrants who perished in Texas.
22: When you lose someone and you don't know what happened, you know, all you have is memories.
2: Spradley's team has managed to ID some 300 individuals, including one through DNA, after an unmistakable garment showed up in the lab, a brown plaid shirt.
22: And I thought, oh my gosh, this could be Elmer.
2: The young man from El Salvador.
22: That really provided proof that what we were doing is a good thing and the right thing.
2: It's work, she says, that she plans on doing for the rest of her life. Ari Daniel, NPR News.
19: And a note that the MacArthur Foundation is among NPR's financial supporters. You know how sometimes a storm blows through and when it's over, you're left cleaning up broken branches?
20: Or picking up your trash cans?
19: I do. Well, on Nantucket, the nor'easter that ripped through over the weekend uncovered, get this, a shipwreck.
20: The editor of the Nantucket Current, Jason Graziadei, was covering the storm when an intriguing message came in.
6: Got a tip from a reader, David DeHart, who said, you know, I think I've come across what looks like a shipwreck on the South Shore. We traded some messages and he told me.
20: So he went down to the beach.
6: And sure enough, it was right there where David said it was.
20: A pretty large piece of wood, which to Graziadei definitely looked like a ship.
6: You could see the fastenings and, you know, sort of the curved wood, and very clear to me that it was a shipwreck fragment.
19: So he was sure it was a shipwreck, but what ship was it and when was it from?
20: That's part of the mystery. Graziadei had a theory, though, that it could be from the Warren Sawyer, a schooner that wrecked on Nantucket in 1884.
7: Well, it's clearly a portion of a vessel. It's not the entire wreck.
19: That's David Robinson. He's the director of Massachusetts Board of Underwater Archaeological Resources. Part of the Warren Sawyer wreck was exposed back in 2022, and based on what he's seen in photos and on video, he says the new Nantucket wreckage could be more of that schooner. Keywords there, could be.
7: Well, I can with 100% confidence tell you that I wouldn't be 100% confident, and that's because the way that the Warren Sawyer was built, lots of ships were built like that. But the Warren Sawyer was kind of like the 19th century version of an 18-wheeler. And the waterways were like the highways that those 18-wheelers travel on today.
20: That means there were a lot of ships like the Warren Sawyer.
19: And many of them sailed the seas around Nantucket.
6: The island does have a long history with shipwrecks. Its sort of nickname is the Graveyard of the Atlantic. It's got as many as 700 shipwrecks all around the island.
20: So this isn't exactly an unexpected thing to find there.
19: Although I gotta say, it's probably still pretty special to head to the beach and find a 19th century ship sticking out of the sand.
6: Over the past few days, as the storm sort of subsided, we've seen dozens of people going to visit this shipwreck. You know, we took a video by drone the other day of, you know, people walking all around it, dogs. We said it's a shipwreck party.
20: A shipwreck party on a stretch of beach already known for good times.
6: Where the shipwreck became exposed is right at the area where you drive on with your car. So all summer, people had been literally driving over this spot where the shipwreck became exposed.
19: So if you find yourself lucky enough to be on the beach in Nantucket, keep your eyes peeled for more of the Warren Sawyer or other casualties of the Graveyard of the Atlantic.

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1: 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I'm Devin Yamanaka. Still ahead on All Things Considered, Philadelphia's Academy of Natural Sciences is set to close due to finances. The nearly 200-year-old museum houses important scientific specimens and a beloved dinosaur exhibit. That story's coming up in about 20 minutes. From the CAP Radio newsroom, it may not feel like hockey weather, but the NHL season gets underway tonight. The reigning Stanley Cup champion Carolina Hurricanes host the Florida Panthers, who won the Cup the previous 2 years. The Sharks open their season in San Jose on Thursday night against those Florida Panthers. The NBA season starts October 20th. The Kings' preseason opener is next Monday at Golden 1 Center against the Lakers. They open the regular season on Wednesday, October 21st in Los Angeles against the Clippers. In Sacramento area traffic, from downtown to Folsom, it'll take you about 40 minutes. To Roseville, it's around 35 minutes right now. And from Sacramento down to Stockton, that will probably take you about an hour on I-5.
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0: From NPR News, this is All Things Considered. I'm Sasha Pfeiffer.
8: And I'm Juana Summers. Lindsay Clancy appeared in court in Massachusetts today for the first time since a mistrial was declared in her case earlier this month. Jurors could not reach a verdict on whether she should be held criminally responsible for killing her three children in 2023. A judge is considering how to proceed with the possibility of a new trial for Clancy. Deborah Becker from member station WBUR was at today's hearing. Hi there.
9: Hi.
8: Deb, what did we hear in court today?
9: Well, the biggest argument was Clancy's attorney asking the judge to issue a finding of not guilty. He said prosecutors didn't have enough evidence to convict. Attorney Kevin Reddington had argued during the trial that Clancy was in a state of psychosis and was not criminally responsible. He said prosecutors did not even prove that Clancy killed the children, let alone that she was mentally competent to face charges.
10: Why would this woman, who the evidence shows did nothing wrong in her life, why would she kill those three children?
9: But prosecutor Shannon Buckingham said there was a lot of evidence.
11: I'd suggest to you that the entire record is voluminous as to the information supporting the fact that she did this.
9: Now, this motion for a not guilty finding, it's fairly common in criminal cases, but it's rarely successful.
8: Mm-hmm. Now, and Deb, this case has gotten so much media attention, particularly on that one holdout juror who is said to have prevented a unanimous verdict. Did that come up today?
9: It did. The prosecution filed a motion saying that Attorney Reddington's comments to the media during and after the trial could prejudice the case if there is another trial. And they asked that the defense be barred from making some comments, especially about jurors. But after the hearing, Reddington said he doesn't need any, quote, gag orders, and he has not targeted the holdout juror.
12: I am really tired of reading that I am attacking this juror. I am ripping the juror. I am shredding the juror. I'm not doing anything with the jury.
8: And Deb, last thing, I just wanted to see if you can paint a picture for us. What was the scene like at the courthouse? Were there a lot of people there?
9: Dozens of people, many wearing pink to signify support for Clancy. They lined up early at the courthouse and they promised they're going to return to future hearings to continue to bring attention to postpartum mental health care.
4: That is reporter Deborah Becker from member station WBUR. Thank you so much.
9: You're welcome.
0: It's been 1 year since President Trump issued a presidential memorandum aimed at fighting domestic terrorism and political violence, something many Americans would consider a worthy goal. But critics say the terms used to define domestic terrorism are vague, sweeping, and aimed at left-leaning activities and organizations.
13: It identifies views as being under the umbrella of anti-fascism, which are anti-Americanism, anti-capitalism, extremism on race, migration, and gender, anti-Christianity, and a whole bunch of other very broad ideologies that are probably shared in one way or another by very many people in this country.
0: That's Faiza Patel, Senior Director of the Liberty and National Security Program at the Brennan Center. It's a nonprofit group that works to strengthen American democracy. I asked her how this memo, called National Security Presidential Memorandum 7, or NSPM 7, differs from past administrations' attempts to criminalize certain political action or ideology.
13: If you look at what the administration is trying to do with NSPM 7, I think the closest parallel really is the McCarthy era, where there was this concerted effort to go after people who were called communists, regardless of whether or not they were communist, and to really turn all the mechanisms and tools that the federal government has available against this set of people.
0: I want to give a specific example. This was the Prairie Land case. This was in North Texas. There was an ICE detention facility where there was a protest happening outside. A police officer was shot at, I believe, by a protester. Many people who attended that protest ended up being swept up, and some got 30-year, I think. Sometimes the range was 30, 50, 70-year sentences, sometimes for simply largely having been there. How do you think that this memorandum played out in a skewed way, in your view, at this ICE protest in Texas?
13: So the Prairie Land case actually started in the summer of 2025. And it was charged as a normal criminal case because somebody was shot. But what was interesting was that, you know, shortly after NSPM 7 was released, those charges were modified to include charges of material support for terrorism. And they called them the North Texas Antifa cell. By bringing material support of terrorism into the picture, what the government is able to do was to take what I would think of as low-level crimes, right, like vandalism, which would normally be charged as a misdemeanor, and turn them not only into a felony, but one of the most serious felonies we have in the books, which is material support for terrorism. You know, they damaged a van, set off fireworks. Those were the kinds of things for which you were landing up with 30-year sentences.
0: If there is overreach, as you believe there is there any accountability oversight mechanism, any way to check that power?
13: Well, I think, you know, the main way is the appeals which are being filed and whether or not those convictions and those sentences are sustained on appeal. So that's one way. The other way, and we've seen this a lot, is that oftentimes grand juries don't indict. The other thing that we've seen is that the government's cases collapse or they withdraw them because they are consistently overcharging people for conduct during protests.
0: You know, as you just said, sometimes these prosecutions are being thrown out, which is telling us that this memorandum is problematic. So in a sense, is the system self-correcting?
13: I think the system is, to an extent, self-correcting vis-a-vis the individual defendants, right? But I think there's a broader impact over here, which is the chilling effect that these prosecutions have on people who want to exercise their First Amendment rights and attend a protest. You know, the right to protest is enshrined in our Constitution. And so when we're policing protesters, we have to be careful and we have to be proportionate. So if somebody is breaking the law at a protest, then they may be arrested and they may be prosecuted. What is not appropriate is to target people precisely because of their ideology rather than because of the crimes that they have committed or may have committed.
0: That is Faiza Patel of the Brennan Center. Thank you for your time.
13: Thanks for having me.

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1: It's 4:29. News from NPR is next, followed by updates from our newsroom. Still ahead on All Things Considered, meteorologists have warned this winter could bring a potentially historic El Niño. And the National Weather Service says there's a more than 90% chance of a very strong event. Hear about potential impacts coming up in about 15 minutes. 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
5: Live from NPR News in Culver City, California, I'm Dwayne Brown. In Boston, Lindsay Clancy was back in court today for the first time since a jury deadlocked earlier this month in her murder trial. NPR's Bill Chappell tells us a judge is weighing what to do next following a mistrial.
6: Lindsay Clancy's lawyer, Kevin Reddington, says she shouldn't be held criminally responsible for killing her three children back in 2023.
7: The evidence shows clearly and unequivocally that she was in a state of psychosis.
6: Prosecutors disagree, saying their evidence shows Clancy had the capacity to know her actions were wrong. But the state also declined to set a date for a potential new trial, saying other matters, like a defense motion to dismiss the case, should be resolved first. Judge William Sullivan didn't issue any rulings at this hearing. He set the next court date for November 2nd. Bill Chappell, NPR News.
5: OpenAI has launched an AI-enabled bot that its ChatGPT users can now access. The bot called Dots debuts amid spiraling safety concerns after the company reported similar AI bots hacked websites and did other things they weren't supposed to during training runs. NPR's John Ruwitch has more.
8: OpenAI's new agent will be able to do a range of tasks for users, from managing email to fixing computer code. The release fell on the same day that industry leaders met with President Trump in Washington after a chorus of calls for an AI development slowdown to make sure humans don't lose control of the technology. OpenAI President Greg Brockman went to Washington so CEO Sam Altman could be in San Francisco for the launch of Dots at the company's developer conference. Altman says he hopes the AI industry can forge a sensible middle path between those pushing development at all costs and those calling for an end to the technology. John Ruwitch, NPR News.
5: Well, stocks finished lower on Wall Street under pressure today as oil prices swung sharply. Tech-heavy Nasdaq down about 22 points. This is NPR News.
1: It's 4:32. With CAP Radio News, I'm Devin Yalmanaka. The latest budget from the Olympics Organizing Committee, LA 28, is out, and one city official isn't happy with it. From our California newsroom partner, LAist Libby Rainey has more.
9: City Controller Kenneth Mejia says LA 28's $7.26 billion budget report is missing key financial details. One example, the budget lists about $600 million for, quote, other expenses. Mejia points out that the city and state of California have agreed to pay for cost overruns if LA 28 loses money.
10: The documents we requested will help us understand how they're doing as an organization. Because if they go over budget, we pay.
9: LA 28 says it's fulfilled its reporting obligations to the city. Libby Rainey, LAist News.
1: Six Flags Magic Mountain is retiring its famous X2 roller coaster amid lawsuits alleging serious brain injuries caused by the ride. The Southern California theme park announced it's permanently closing the ride after nearly 20 years. Six Flags recently settled a wrongful death lawsuit from the family of a 22-year-old man who died after riding the coaster in 2022. Three more lawsuits alleging traumatic brain injuries were filed last week. The president of Magic Mountain says while X2 consistently passed safety tests, they decided to permanently close the ride to maintain guest confidence. The ride has been closed since July 12th. You can find more news at capradio.org. You can find us on Instagram. 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
1: This is All Things Considered from NPR News. I'm Juana Summers.
2: And I'm Sasha Pfeiffer. A former Cornell University student's lawsuit alleging that she was raped in 2024 by seven male students has renewed a longstanding debate about how colleges deal with sexual assault. It's also raised unresolved questions about what responsibility colleges have to protect their students. NPR's Alyssa Nadworny covers higher education and joins us now. Hi, Alyssa.
3: Hello.
2: Maybe there is not a uniform approach, but how do campuses typically deal with sexual assault cases?
3: Well, Title IX is the big answer. I mean, Title IX is the 1972 law that prohibits discrimination in schools based on sex. So under that law, the school's job is to make sure all students have a safe campus environment. They have equal access to an education. So in the case of Cornell, when the district attorney did not move forward with the criminal investigation back in 2024, the campus Title IX process got underway. In a statement, Cornell said its investigation took several months and included expulsions and suspensions. The fraternity chapter was closed in 2024 and remains barred from campus.
2: So as you just said, the DA didn't move forward with the criminal investigation. It's explained in a statement why it didn't do that. Does this mean that Title IX is separate from any local police investigations?
3: Yes. So in an ideal world, they would work in parallel, with Title IX having a lower burden of proof than a criminal case. Beth Gelman Beer spent nearly two decades at the Department of Education's Office for Civil Rights investigating how schools handled things like sexual assaults. Here's how she explains it.
4: And so the school's role in Title IX, as opposed to criminal proceedings, is to determine whether or not the person accused of this sexual assault should remain on campus, as opposed to going to jail and establishing a crime and going through a court.
3: And in recent years, there have been big changes to how Title IX is implemented. In 2020, the Trump administration raised the burden of proof, and it also required schools to conduct live hearings with cross-examinations, among other changes.
2: You know, these types of cases involving sex assault allegations are, I guess the word is pernicious, they're consistent, they're sadly familiar over time. We've seen them again and again. What does that tell us about how well or not Title IX is working?
3: Well, I put this question to Caroline Guntert. She's a lawyer who's represented victims in Title IX cases involving sexual assault allegations, including against Ivy League universities.
5: It's often a flawed process. Title IX coordinators or individuals tasked with investigating these kinds of situations don't have the proper training, are not always trauma-informed. The regulations are changing so quickly and schools' policies have to keep up that sometimes they're out of step with their own school's policies.
2: Alyssa, to provide a baseline, is there data that shows us how common sexual assault is on campus?
3: Well, in talking with Title IX coordinators, they have said again and again to me, this type of thing happens all the time on campuses all over. At Cornell, a 2025 survey found more than one in three undergraduate women reported experiencing a sexual assault at some point during their time at Cornell. That was up 23% in 2023. And the school even created a task force to make recommendations on how to curb sexual violence on campus, which included increased knowledge about sex and the school's processes for how to report behavior.
2: If students feel their college has not protected them, do those students have any recourse?
3: Well, a civil lawsuit, of course. And then historically, the Education Department's Office of Civil Rights would investigate. That office has been drastically cut back. The Trump administration has focused its Title IX enforcement much more heavily on gender identity and transgender athletic policies. In just the last 2 years of the Trump administration, there's only been one resolution of a case involving a civil rights complaint about sexual violence on campus.
2: That is NPR's Alyssa Nadworny. Alyssa, thank you.
3: You bet.
6: A month ago, Drexel University announced it is closing Philadelphia's Academy of Natural Sciences Museum this week. The 198-year-old Academy's collection of scientific specimens is one of the most important in the world. Its sudden demise comes amidst a continuing decline in funding for cultural and scientific institutions. Reporter Andrew Stelzer visited the museum on its final weekend.
7: Before you even get past the lobby, just turn to your right, and there they are. It's your first time seeing a dinosaur?
8: Yeah.
7: The Academy of Natural Sciences was the first place in the world to display a dinosaur skeleton back in 1868. Even now, the dinos are still wowing attendees like Remington and Cameron Howard here on a school field trip.
8: T-Rex! Look at his whole body. It did like sharp teeth. It literally did a T-Rex. Come on, bro.
7: For Philly area kids, visiting this place has been a rite of passage for generations. So when word dropped on September 1st that the museum was closing at the end of the month, thousands of families began a wistful pilgrimage to see the dinosaurs, the mammal dioramas, and other exhibits one last time. Zoe Abrams had her two daughters in tow.
9: Maybe if they had announced this last year, they could have gotten the crowds they have now. Look at this. This is busier than Grand Central. Could have saved things.
7: Drexel University, which has run the Academy since 2011, explained on its website that post-pandemic, costs have risen and visitation declined. In the past few weeks, however, museum attendance has skyrocketed amid a grassroots Save the Academy campaign. Revenue was more than 20 times higher than last September. But Drexel didn't participate in any of the efforts to stem the museum's closure. The university also hasn't detailed how much it would cost to keep it open.
10: When they announced the one-month notice, it was a surprise for everybody.
7: Issa Betancourt worked in the Academy's entomology department for 10 years. She now lives in Arizona, but hopped on a plane and came back to Philly to help organize the rescue effort.
10: This is the oldest natural history museum in the Americas, and if this museum can slip away like that, what's stopping other museums from going the same way?
7: Like many universities, Drexel has been struggling financially, in part due to declining enrollment. That's fueled speculation that it plans to sell the 150-year-old building housing the academy, valued at more than $28 million. There are also concerns about the fate of the academy's massive, irreplaceable library of over 19 million specimens. It includes Thomas Jefferson's fossil collection and plant samples gathered by Lewis and Clark. It also houses 73,000 holotype specimens, samples which scientists use as references for defining and naming species.
10: If anyone has a question, that is, you go, you look at the colors and the shape, and that defines the species. It's a very special historic place.
7: Drexel said it will preserve access to that collection for researchers, but it's unclear what that means for the general public. City Council member Dr. Nina Ahmed helped push for an upcoming public hearing on the abrupt closure. The council plans to subpoena financial documents from Drexel.
11: We need to know how this came to be. What were the levers that created this decision, and how do we undo that decision?
7: Last week, a local foundation offered a year's worth of bridge funding to buy some time. Drexel said in a statement it is exploring the possibility, but would need a plan for long-term sustainability before considering reopening the museum. Supporters are concerned that would become much more difficult after its doors are closed. For NPR News, I'm Andrew Stelzer in Philadelphia.
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12: It's 4:44 with CAP Radio News. I'm Devin Yamanaka. Meteorologists have warned this winter could bring a potentially historic El Nino. The National Weather Service says there's a more than 90% chance of a very strong event. Californians could face extreme rain, flooding, damaging surf, and snow. Governor Gavin Newsom has declared a proactive state of emergency, preparing resources as winter draws closer. Jeffrey Mount is a senior fellow in water policy at the Nonpartisan Public Policy Institute of California. He joined Insight host Vicky Gonzalez to talk about potential impacts of this El Nino.
13: What areas of the state are you most concerned about?
14: Well, okay, so
13: you know, history says that El Niños are notoriously unpredictable when it comes to precipitation, with the possible exception of Southern California. The way the El Niño steers the jet stream, it tends to put really warm, powerful storms into Southern California. And in fact, California, some of California's biggest flooding, biggest rainfall events have been associated with strong El Niños. So I say right now that bullseye is typically Southern California, but you yourself have seen these latest models that have run the European model and the North American model. These long-range models are now suggesting the whole state.
14: So let's focus on our area. Of course, Sacramento, we sit on a floodplain. Do we have enough flood protection infrastructure? I mean, that can vary looking within the city center, like the levees, of course. But then if you go down to the Delta or up north.
13: Okay, so you hit the nail on the head there. What we have in levels of flood protection is highly variable in this region. We have appropriately concentrated our flood defenses in the big metropolitan area, and that's Sacramento. Why? Because when you think about risk as the cost and loss of lives and property that are associated with flooding, that's where your risk is highest. You know, since the floods of 97, the Sacramento area has been scrambling to improve its flood defenses and has done an admirable job. I mean, there should be some serious pats on the back for the Sacramento Area Flood Control Agency and all the partners and the people of Sacramento who actually voted to tax themselves to improve this, which is quite rare in California, as you know. And then the other key factor that I know you may want to talk about is, are we going to get snowstorms or are we going to get rainstorms? I remind you that the last two super El Niños that we had, the 82-83 and 97-98, we were skiing in Mammoth until August, almost till August, well into July that year. Those 2 years had just enough cold weather support that we got epic snowpacks. And so it's a matter of a few degrees will determine whether you have rain on bare ground or snow.
14: And if you get snow first, but then a warmer system comes by, that can cause flooding as well, too, right? Because it can melt the snowpack.
13: Yeah, you know, you'll get a good argument amongst people about that. The snowpack has to be pretty thin for it to be melted in a storm and run off. If it's thick, it actually absorbs that. And so it's a thermodynamic problem. Thick snowpacks are good for flood control. Skinny snowpacks are terrible for flood control.
14: Finally, someone's listening to this and they're like, what can I do ahead of time? Yeah. You know, my own version of a state of emergency. What can I do to prepare?
13: Emergency preparation is the single most important thing you can do regarding natural disaster. All the rest of this stuff is just stuff. It is... know your evacuation routes. We got to have that. Have a go bag where you can carry all the important items you want. If people say leave, leave. Don't be that person who demonstrates an exercise in Darwinism. If they say evacuate, evacuate for sure. And for God's sake, don't drive through axle deep water, because that's where most people get.

0: where most people get killed in floods. So be prepared is the bottom line.
1: That was Senior Fellow in Water Policy Jeffrey Mount from the Public Policy Institute of California, breaking down the details of El Nino and the problems it could pose. 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It's 4:48. 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Still ahead on All Things Considered, New York Senator Kirsten Gillibrand talks about the reopening of the rape case at Cornell. That's coming up in 15 minutes. More from the Cap Radio newsroom. Federal food inspectors say certain frozen pork products sold in California and Nevada are being recalled due to possible contamination. Illinois-based Fontanini Foods is recalling over 2,300 pounds of raw frozen pork breakfast sausage that may contain bits of hard, clear plastic. The sausage was produced on June 23rd and shipped to distributors in California, Nevada, Michigan, and Florida. More news at capradio.org. In Sacramento area traffic, nightmares on the usual spots on the highway. Downtown to Elk Grove is 35 minutes on both Highway 99 and I-5. Downtown to Sac International is about half an hour right now. And from Sacramento to Modesto, it's an hour and 40 minutes.
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5: 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I'm Sasha Pfeiffer.
6: And I'm Juana Summers. That's the kind of guitar riff fans now expect from musician Tom Morello. But this time, the Rage Against the Machine co-founder is going solo.
7: I really wanted to make a record that tried to make one guitar sound like an entire revolution, though I do fear this may be the last record I make before they throw us all in jail.
6: Like the 21 albums that came before it, Everyone Gets Everything They Want is Morello's answer to the political moment.

0: This is rebellion as self-care, honestly. You know, this is like radical rock and roll as a way to, one, resist the rising tide of tyranny and authoritarianism, but two, to just find a way to kind of weave my convictions into my vocation.
1: It's his first solo rock album, but Morello wasn't totally alone.
0: I was very much helped out in this effort by my 15-year-old son, Roman Morello, who is a contributor to five of the songs on the record and has in a lot of ways sort of surpassed me as a technical guitar player on the record.
1: What's it like collaborating with your son?
0: Sure, he's become a muse in a way. One, I poach his best riffs listening at his door, but unlike when you're in a band, sometimes there are contentious things that happen, and when you're in a band with your son, if there's contention, I can just send him to his room.
1: One of the songs you wrote with him on this album is Soldier in the Army of Love, sure. And you've described that song elsewhere as a mission statement. Tell us about it.
0: Sure. In these days, every act of art is an act of resistance. Every song sung is a beacon of light in the gathering darkness, and every truth spoken and riff dropped is a bulwark against the rising tide of authoritarianism. So I tried to write a song that I could open my shows with for the next 10 years.
2: In the Machina doors and at Carnegie Hall, in the grain elevator making fascists crawl.
0: Really a mission statement about the fact that history's not something that happens.
1: Yeah.
0: History's something that we make. And there's no one coming to save us except us. And especially at this desperate and dangerous crossroads, we have to stand, in our home, in our place of work, in our country at large, to do what we can in an uncompromising way to aim for the world that we really want.
1: It's clear that you feel like this is a moment of urgency and potential peril for our society. Sure. I wonder, what gives you hope right now?
0: Well, I mean, every show that I play, we try to create a little bit of the world that we'd like to one day see. And you see in those rooms, you see different generations, different ethnicities, different

0: genders, like all sort of coming together in the celebration of resistance that can be a rock and roll show. For example, on October 3rd, near D.C. at the Merriweather Pavilion, I'm hosting the Power to the People Festival with Foo Fighters, Bruce Springsteen, Dave Matthews, Joan Baez, Public Enemy, Cypress Hill, et cetera, et cetera, to try to do that on a much larger scale. Hopefully at the turning of the tide, in a lot of ways. One, it's 3 weeks out from the midterms, but, you know, my mom, Mary Morello, who recently passed away at 102 years old, was a, you know, lifelong freedom fighter and truth teller. And she, her thought on the electoral process was this. She says, you've got to fight the fascists every which way you can. One of those ways is at the ballot box. And so the proceeds from the show are going towards voters' rights organizations. But that's just a strategic move and one piece on the chessboard. And the day after the elections, you know, we try to do the best we can to create a playing field where the real work begins. And that's what will hopefully happen and energize people with this Power to the People show.
1: Your song, Date Night, it takes us back in history, and it tells the story of these three young women who resisted the Nazis. Tell us about the inspiration behind that song.
0: Sure. Date Night is a story of three teenage girls in the Netherlands in World War II who seduced Nazi officers, lured them into the woods, and killed them.

0: they're heroes of mine. Hanny Schaff was only 14 years old when she began her guerrilla campaign. The other two were sisters who survived and lived to a ripe old age. Hanny was captured, tortured, and killed by the Nazis in the final months of the war, but she never snitched on her sisters. They're great heroes of mine, and I actually went around to like every Hollywood studio trying to get them to make this into a movie or a TV show, and no one, apparently it was not marketable enough as, I don't know, Dancing with the Stars or, you know, whatever, you know, Goonies 5 or whatever's in theaters this week. But so I did it myself. I wrote the song myself. Now, the crazy thing is that, one, it's a very inspirational song.
1: Yeah.
0: Two, my 15-year-old son, Roman, wrote the hot riff in it. But the crazy thing is that it's been controversial and there's been a lot of pushback. Mm. You know, I make anti-racist songs for anti-racists. I make anti-fascist songs for anti-fascists. And in this case, I made an explicitly anti-Nazi song for anti-Nazis. And in 2026, that pissed some people off.
1: Did that surprise you?
0: Unfortunately, it didn't. You know, while I try to stay out of the comment section, I realize just how terrible people can be. And the fact that, you know, writing a song about these anti-Nazi heroes was going to ruffle some feathers, unfortunately, did not surprise me at all.
1: Mm. I do have to ask you about the closing song on this album. It's this beautiful acoustic track called They Can't Kill Us All. Tell us about it.
0: Yeah, They Can't Kill Us All. It was actually sort of inspired by student protests on campus over the course of the last couple of years, including, you know, in my son's campus, where there was a lot of pushback. You know, people who were, their only mantra was, please stop killing children. Please just stop killing children. And it became very controversial. There was a lot of censorship on that. And the idea is that it was an inspiration from my mom, Mary Morella, like there's an ember that burns inside all of us that cannot be extinguished.

0: there is something in the human race that is going to continue to fight back, is going to continue to resist, that is going to be unrelenting in the desire, whether there's billions of us or whether there's a handful.
1: Tom, you've been making politically explicit music for more than 3 decades, and I wonder, is there something that you understand at this point in your career that perhaps you didn't when you first started doing this, when Rage first started?
0: Well, I don't separate someone who fights for justice, for lack of a better term, in their music than someone who does it via their labor union or someone who does it via their anarchist black bloc or whatever. Like, this is just, I'm kind of stuck doing this. I didn't choose to play guitar. It chose me. So now I just have to find a way as a guitar player to say what I think is true and to raise money for causes that are important and try to steal the spine of the real grassroots workers who are fighting for justice every day. It's only sort of reconfirmed my belief that, one, we are in this together, two, that solidarity is the key to a better world, and three, that, like, as my mom said, like, you got to fight the fascists every which way you can. And creating mosh pits in a field or mosh pits in people's mind was what was behind making this record, Everyone Gets Everything They Want.
1: Tom Morello, his new album, Everyone Gets Everything They Want, is out now. Tom, it's a pleasure.
0: Thank you so much for having me. I really appreciate you.
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4: 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KKTO Tahoe City, Reno. KQNC Quincy. 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
1: As prosecutors reopen the investigation into fraternity rape allegations at Cornell University, we ask New York Senator Kirsten Gillibrand, what can Congress do?
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1: I'm Juana Summers.
2: And I'm Sasha Pfeiffer. The FBI is hunting for a group of cyber criminals following a hack of the FBI itself.
7: You know how to find us, and we know how to find you. I suggest you reach out first while the choice is still yours.
1: And here in the U.S., it's illegal to create babies from genetically modified human embryos.
2: At least two startups are hoping to change that.
8: So as you can see, there's 4 tubes in here. Each tube can contain up to 10 embryos.
1: And a new novel takes us inside a fictional black megachurch.
2: It explores the often hidden side of devout Christian women.
1: Those stories and more are coming up after the summary of the day's news.
9: Live from NPR News in Washington, I'm Ryland Barton. Outrage is growing over Cornell University's handling of an alleged gang rape in 2024. There were Snapchat texts in which members of the Chi Phi fraternity invited other men to join in. New York Governor Kathy Hochul is calling for an independent investigation. NPR's Brian Mann reports.
10: It was a busy fall day on campus, students heading to class, but Amoya Emosili stopped long enough to talk with me, and she said she's furious when she learned that some of the men involved were allowed by Cornell University to write essays in order to reduce disciplinary action, and that's outlined in the lawsuit.
11: I feel, really disappointed in, Cornell, I don't know how, like, a whole gang rape can be swept under the rug with essays. They should be, like, in jail, not just expelled.
10: Those essays have really become a kind of symbol of what many students say was an inadequate response by Cornell University.
9: NPR's Brian Mann reporting. The man shot during an immigration enforcement action in Austin this month has been charged with assaulting a federal officer. Mose Bushell from member station KUT reports ICE says a high-speed chase led up to the shooting.
12: In early accounts from his legal team, Wilbur Garces Perez said he did not know he was being pursued by immigration agents before he was shot. But a criminal complaint filed by ICE says officers identified themselves during an initial stop before he fled in his car, hitting one of them with a side-view mirror. That led to a chase and ended with one agent forcing a stop, then shooting Garces Perez, saying he feared he'd be struck by the car. The criminal complaint says one of the two officers was wearing a body camera for the initial stop, but that the agent turned the camera off before arriving at the scene of the shooting. Garces Perez has filed a federal lawsuit, primarily seeking to